0: from their assigned pool duties. China has formally confirmed that President Xi Jinping will visit Washington this week to meet with Donald Trump. And all three sisters of jailed former Pakistani Prime Minister Imran Khan have filed petitions challenging their 30-day detention. That's Feature Story News, Nick Harper reporting.
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2: Francie signed her own death warrant. She signed her own death warrant, didn't she? You're a good husband to her, and yet she's two-timing you with another man, isn't she? And you made up your mind weeks ago to kill her, didn't you? Well, now, at the last second, what are you waiting for? You've got everything down here you need to do the job. That box near the wall filled with explosive, 2 copper wires already capped. This alarm clock, what's holding you back? Memories of your honeymoon? She's two-timing you with another man. Weigh that in your hand. All right, then, get to work. First, set the alarm. When she gets back from shopping around 2:30, you better set it for 3 o'clock. Good. Now then, wind it up. Now then, put the cap into the wires, into the little holes you drilled in the box. Oh, no, wait. That explosive's kind of tricky, temperamental. Don't touch that box any more than you have to. First, attach the wire to the alarm clock. I wonder why more people haven't thought of this. Probably wouldn't know how to go about it if they did. There. Now the cap into the wires, into the box. Careful, now, careful. There it is. Check it over now. You don't want any slip-ups. At 3 o'clock, the alarm goes off. It sets up a spark. The spark runs along the wires to the detonators in the box, and that's all there is to it. Don't just stand here. Get back downtown to the shop.
3: What are you doing in my house?
2: Hey, Duke, somebody is home.
4: That'll hold him a couple of seconds.
2: Suddenly he was standing there. Must have been down the cellar all the time we was here.
4: And you said you cased this place for 3 days. Get me something to tie him up and let's
2: no!
4: go.
2: No, no, no, no, don't tie me up. Don't die.
4: Slug him again. Again. Okay. At the cellar down there?
2: Yeah.
4: See if there's any rope around.
2: Coil a rope on a shelf down here. I'll get it.
4: No, we'll carry him down, tie him up there.
2: No, don't tie me up. This house is...
4: Shut up, you. See if he has a handkerchief. Roll it up in a ball.
2: Listen to me. This house
4: all
2: is...
4: All right, shove it in his mouth. Shove it in. Take off his belt and buckle it between his teeth, too. Fast. Okay.
2: What's he putting up such a fight about? This place is a lemon. Nothing in it.
4: Take his legs. Okay. Did my last stretch just on account of leaving a guy in the open where he could put a squad car in my tail too quick. Okay, dump him here. Now, give me that rope. I'll hold him.
2: What's he putting up such a fight about? Look, mister, we ain't gonna hurt you. Just leave you here in the cellar. He still ain't convinced. I can't figure him.
4: Okay, that does it. Right, I'll tie him to this pipe. Otherwise, somebody's liable to come home right after we leave and hear him thrashing around. These houses are like matchboxes.
2: I wonder what he's trying to say. Don't leave me tied up down here. I won't call the cops, I swear it. This place is gonna blow up, don't you understand? Explode. This house is gonna explode.
4: Who cares what he's trying to say? Let's go. We'll pull another job tonight. Hey. This time I'll do the picking.
2: Well, it looked like a good setup, standing way off like it is. Hey, mister, will you relax? You'll never get out of them nuts. Hey, what's he so bug-eyed about? What is it, mister? This alarm clock over here? Yeah, what do you care what time it is? You ain't going anyplace. Hey, should we take the clock, Duke?
4: Nah, go Couldn't raise a buffalo nickel on it. Ordered it, Sue. Let's go. We got work to do.
2: Right. Come back. Okay. Don't leave me here. This house explodes at 3 o'clock. Listen to me. It blows up in an hour and a quarter. Come back. Come back. Come back. Come.
5: All set. Let's take it back. Wait.
2: Gone. They're gone. The only people in the world who know where I am. I've got to get out.

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3: I can't get out. Nobody knows I'm here. 56, 57, 58, 59, 12 minutes to 2. It goes so fast, that second hand goes so fast. 5, 6, 7. Less than 72 minutes. Help me. Somebody help me. Help me. Help me. <laughs> 11 minutes to 2. Only 71 minutes. Not even that now. 3, 4, 5, 6. Francie, come home and get me out of this. I love you. I can't help being jealous, can I? I'm sorry I tried to kill you. It's because I love you so much. I'm jealous. But you deserve it. You deserve to die for what you've done to me. Can't you imagine how I felt that day last month when I came home?
4: That you, Paul? Paul, you're home so early. Are you sick? Another one of your headaches?
3: Oh, I feel fine, honest.
4: Why are you home so early?
3: Well, I don't know. I just got lonely for you, and I said to myself, well, you're the boss, old boy. It's your watch repair shop. Now, if you want to close ahead of time, who's to say no? Come on, hold still a second. Your lipstick is smeary.
4: It is? Well, I was lying down. I guess
3: well,
4: I...
3: it's all right. Come on, pucker up. Well, you're smeared again.
4: Well, I'll fix it. As long as you're home early, why don't you rest a while? The morning paper's still in the den.
3: Oh, I guess I will at that. I had a heavy lunch, pot roast and potatoes and apple pie. And what'd you do today, Annie?
4: Oh, the usual. Cleaned the house, went marketing. Wish we could afford a car. I mean, isolated the way we are, walking 8 feet.
3: I sat down on the couch, and there it was in the ashtray on the end table. A cigar butt, still moist on one end, still warm on the other. Any visitors today?
4: What'd you say?
3: I said any visitors today.
4: No. None. Not even a peddler.
3: You're a liar, Francie. You lied to me that time. Fine. 42, 43, 44, 45. No clock has ever gone this fast. Of all the thousands I've looked at and set right in my shop, not one has ever gone so fast. It's quarter hours go around like minutes, and it's minutes like seconds. 3 minutes to 2. That's cheating me. It's not keeping the right time. That second hand's whirling like a pinwheel. Make it stop, somebody. When the clock says 3, the house explodes. Make it... Oh, somebody's at the door. Come in, please. Please come in and find me and let me out of here. Please.
5: Gas company.
3: The one call in all the day's routine from the earliest morning till latest night that can possibly bring anyone down here to the cellar.
5: Anybody home in there? Gas company? Anybody home?
3: I am. I'm down here. Don't wait for somebody to answer the door. It's not locked. Come in. Please. He's gone. He's gone. No, no, no, no, no. He's coming around to the back.
5: Why don't we, what?
6: I said, why don't we go in and read the meter anyway? Even if nobody's home.
3: Yes, yes.
5: Company policy. You never go in to read a meter unless somebody's home. And sure, they're never home when you want them to be.
3: But I am home. I am. I'm right down here. I can see your legs through the window. All you have to do is to bend down and look in, and you'd see me. No, no, no, no, don't go away. Stay here. I'll kill you if you go, so help me. I'll kill you. No, no, no, no, no, I didn't mean that. Please stay. Please stay. Look at the time. 1 minute past two. 59 minutes left. Not even an hour now. 59 minutes less 8, 9, 10, 11. How long 59 minutes seems when you're waiting for someone. Like the night that I waited for Francie to come home from a movie, and she was late. The night Francie was late coming home from a movie. Yes, in a pig's eye she was at a movie. She was with her boyfriend. Well, sure, I was worried. What did you think? You said you'd be home before 11, and here it is almost midnight. I was about to call the hospitals and the police.
4: Oh, Paul, I'm sorry. Really, I am. All those short subjects, and then the bus was late. I'm sorry you worried.
3: Oh, forget about it. How was the movie?
4: It was all right. Nice Western.
3: Oh, a Western? I thought you were going to see Three Musketeers.
4: I was, but I changed my mind. I saw Red River instead.
3: Well, I didn't know that was playing in the neighborhood.
4: Well, I went downtown. I thought as long as I'm out of the house, I might as well do a little shopping.
3: Well, the stores were open tonight?
4: No, did I say shopping? I meant window shopping.
3: Oh. What was the movie about?
4: You know, Western. A lot of shooting and riding.
3: How was Gary Cooper's performance?
4: Oh, good. I've always liked him.
3: No, I didn't mean Cooper. Cooper's not in it. I meant John Wayne.
4: Oh, was that John Wayne? You know, they all look alike to me. Those big hats.
3: That was the night that she signed her own death warrant. Little things put the official seal on it, like the cigar butt in the living room, like the gasoline drippings on the street in front of our house, and we don't even own a car. And it wasn't a delivery truck either, because the drippings showed that it stood there a long time, an hour or more. And like the time last week when... The time... 12 minutes after two? No. Oh, no, that can't be. It was just 2 o'clock. It can't be that late already. 12 minutes past two. Only 48 minutes and... less than 48 minutes. It's 47, 56, 55, 54. Look at that second hand. Francie! She's in the kitchen. She's putting down her parcels. How can I make her hear me? There must be some way. And now she's at the hall closet. She must be hanging up her coat. Oh, Francie, thank you so much for coming home early. I love you so, and I need you. How could I ever have thought of hurting you? I must have been crazy, but I'm not now. Back to the kitchen. Why doesn't she come down here to look for something? She might stay up there all afternoon, lie down. She might wash her hair. She might stay up there till it's time to get supper ready. What if she does, there's no supper, no Francie, no me. Francie, come down here. I know that you can't hear me, but come down here, please. Please, come down here.
4: Hello? Yes, Dave. I just got in this minute. Oh, Dave, I'm all upset. I have $11 table money in the kitchen, and it's gone. And the wristwatch Paul gave me is gone, too. We must have been robbed.
3: She knows we've been robbed. I should get the police now, and they'll search the whole place, and they'll look down here.
4: Well, I'll look again, but I know it's gone. Paul will have a fit. Oh, no,
3: I won't, honest.
4: No, I haven't reported it yet. We have to be so careful.
3: Yeah, you're not kidding.
4: I called Paul at the shop while I was out, and there was no answer. I hope nothing's wrong.
3: Can't you guess there's something wrong if I'm not in the shop?
4: But maybe you'd better come out. Okay, goodbye.
3: Yeah, that's good. Sure. Come on. If I go, both of you go with me. What time is it? Oh, no. It can't be 19 past two. Only 41 minutes left. 33, 34, 35, 36. Tick tock, tick tock. Oh, there I go, there I go. Stop it, stop it. And think fast. Think like you did last week when you came home and she threw her arms around you and hugged you and, well, that little liar.
4: Hi, Paulie.
3: Hello.
4: No kiss?
3: Yeah, sure, why not?
4: Oh, what's the matter? Hard day? So hard you can't even force a smile? I'll make you smile. I'll make you laugh. Kissy, kissy, coo. Come on, smile.
7: No,
4: smile.
7: No, cut it out. Stop tickling. Wait, will you? Cut it out.
4: What's it? This in your pocket?
7: Francie, don't.
4: A present for me?
7: Yeah, I said don't. Give me that.
4: All right. You don't have to grab. What is it?
3: Well, it's fertilizer. That's what it is.
4: Fertilizer?
3: Yeah, a sample package. I figured maybe we'd start a little garden in the back. A few flowers, maybe.
4: Oh. Well, that's a nice idea. That's just what I'll do.
3: Yeah, well, I'll keep it down in the cellar. The fella gave it to me, said that it should be kept in a cool, dry place. I'll buy the seed just as soon as you make up your mind what you want. Fertilizer. She never even suspected that it was an explosive. I brought other things home last week, too. Every day, something else. Some more sample packages of fertilizer, which I carefully packed into a soapbox that I had in the cellar. And copper wire and dry cell batteries. And this clock. And she never suspected a thing. She was so flustered trying to cover up the fact that she had a caller that I could have brought in a grandfather's clock under my arm, and she probably wouldn't even have noticed it. Oh, but, Francie, that doesn't matter now. If you'll just come on downstairs. He's here. Her boyfriend's here.
4: Hello, Dave.
8: Well.
3: What are they going to do? Just sit there? Don't they know that it's 28 minutes to 3? Only minutes left now. Minutes, not even a full half hour anymore.
4: Don't you think we ought to tell Paul about us?
8: I don't know. How'll he take it?
4: Paul isn't narrow-minded. We can't keep on like this. It's better to go to him ourselves and tell him about you than wait till he finds out. He's liable to think something else entirely.
3: What's she talking about?
4: I know he didn't believe me that night when I helped you find the furnished room and told him I'd been to a movie. I'm so nervous and upset all the time. I feel as guilty as if I were one of those disloyal wives or something.
8: Oh, didn't you ever tell him about me at all?
4: I told him you'd been in one or two little scrapes, but I let him think I'd lost track of you and I didn't know where you were anymore.
3: Well, that was her brother she said that about.
8: I'm gumming things up for you, all right. An escaped convict for a brother.
3: Oh, Francie. Francie, I didn't know. Why didn't you tell me it was your brother? Why didn't you tell me?
4: Let's go downtown and talk it over. No, with
3: Paul. No, stay here. Don't go downtown. Stay here.
8: You shouldn't be seen with me. You would get into trouble yourself. Telephone Paul to come here instead.
3: Yes, stay here with me. Please, stay.
4: I'm not afraid.
3: What can I do? What can I do? This pipe leads upstairs. Hit it with something. With what, though? What? My head.
4: What was that?
8: What? I didn't hear anything.
4: I thought I heard a noise in the cellar.
3: Yes, you did. You did. It's me. It's me.
8: Want me to take a look?
3: Yes.
4: No, I guess I was wrong. Let's go, Dave.
3: Francie! Come down here and look. Only 22 minutes left. Mama, it's gained another minute. Help me, Mama.
4: Be careful what you're doing, Bobby.
3: What? Oh, that's a kid bouncing his ball against the house. Yeah, it's a little kid.
4: Bobby, come away from that stuff.
3: Oh, no, let him stay. Stay there, Bobby. Don't move.
4: Did you hear what I said, Bobby?
3: Bobby, just turn your head this way and you'll see me. A little more, Bobby, that's it. He's looking right at me, but he doesn't see me. Don't you see me turning my head from side to side, back and forth? He sees me.
4: Bobby, what are you doing?
9: Mommy, look.
3: Does he understand what he sees? Oh, If he were only just a few years older, a child of 7 or 8 could understand that.
4: Bobby, are you coming? I'm waiting.
3: Stay where you are, Bobby. Make her come to you.
4: Did you hear what I said? When I call you, I want you to come to me.
9: Mommy, look. Funny man.
4: Why, Mommy can't peek into strange people's houses. Come on, dear.
9: Funny man. Tied up.
4: Yes, yes. Well, say goodbye to the funny man tied up.
9: Bye-bye.

0: Let it blow up. What do I care? No, no, no. How much time is left? 10 minutes? Well, someone could come down here now, or even 6 minutes from now, or seven, and I could still escape. 42, 43, 44. The clocks are beginning to look like people, like Mama. Oh, my head hurts. Mama, I'm sorry for what I've done. Paul's sorry. He won't do it again, honest. Just let him go this time and not punish him. He's learned his lesson. He'll never do it again. Poor Paul. Poor Paul. Oh, that must be Francie. It must have found the shop closed, trying to find out if I came back here while she was gone. When no one answers, will that tell her that something's wrong? Why should she think I'm stretched out down here in the cellar if I don't answer the phone? Bye-bye, Francie. Bye-bye. Bye-bye. Tick-tock. Bye-bye. Tick-tock. 7 minutes to three. In 7 minutes, the alarm goes off. 7 minutes to three. The alarm rings for me. That's a poem, Francie. It's a funny poem. Seven. Please let time stand still. Seven. Now it's six. What a precious number, six. So round, so comfortable. Let it be six forever, not five or four, but six for all eternity. Let time stand still at six. Oh, and it's five, five, five, five, five, five, five. Five. Four. Bye-bye, five. Paulie says bye-bye, five.
1: Good morning, Paulie, dear. Good morning. Wake up, sleepyhead. Wake up. Do you know what time it is?
0: No. What time is it?
1: Take your head out from under the pillow and see for yourself.
0: All right. It's exactly 1 minute to three. 1 minute to three. Oh, I was dreaming. 1 minute to three, not even a minute. Barely 50 seconds. 50 seconds to go. 50 seconds to live. Help me, Mama. Help me. Francie, Paulie needs help. He dies in 40 seconds. 39, 38. Seven. He's not a bad little boy. He always means well, so help him. Help, little Paul. Mama. Mama, where are you? Quick, I haven't got much time. I have 20 seconds. 19, 18, 17, 16, 15, 14, 13, 12, 11, 10. 9, 8, 7, 6, 5, 4, 3, 2, 1.

0: Take it easy, ma'am. The doc's working on him. Meantime, just a couple more questions.
1: All right, officer.
0: You say when you came in, he was all tied up and this alarm clock here was ringing.
1: Yes.
0: I say.
2: Nancy?
0: Yeah, Doc?
2: Dead. With heart failure.
1: Paul!
0: I'm sorry, ma'am. Now, look, just one more thing in this box. There was some wires going to it from the clock, and I pulled them out. Do you know what was in it?
1: This box?
0: Yeah.
1: Nothing. It used to have some fertilizer in it, but I took it out this morning and used it. I've been trying to raise flowers in the back of the house. Paul loved flowers.

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3: 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And second, come on out here, Tony. That's right, come on out. Ladies and gentlemen, Radio Mirror Magazine has asked me to call Tony Leader, the producer-director of Suspense, down out of his glass cage up there for a very special reason.
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4: Well, that's wonderful. 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
0: Suspense.
2: 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Tonight's Suspense play was written by Cornell Woolrich and adapted by Walter Newman. 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The entire production was under the direction of Anton M. Leader. 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

Old City Hall. Tacoma's Old City Hall is 120 years old. But when I was born here in Tacoma, it was only 60. The accelerating pace of time and change in my life takes my breath away. To me, preserving solid links between past, present, and future is not just a civic-minded option, but vital for our human needs for connection, for community, and for continuity spanning the flow of time. How much easier it is to convey a sense of the living history of our forebears and founders, not in the construction of new memorials and commemorative plaques, but in the surviving monuments to their lives of industry and optimism embodied by buildings like Old City Hall. How much better it is to read the writings on the walls of history when the walls still stand. We leave a matchless inheritance when we are conscientious, comprehensive stewards of our ancestral legacy, both in nature and in the artifacts of our civilization. They say that the chisel marks of a stonecutter are as distinctive as a signature or thumbprint. One can openly see the different chiseled strokes on the huge, rough-hewn stone pillars of the foundation of Old City Hall. Stand for a while among the stones, and it is like a conversation between the ringing hammers as individual laborers build the foundation for a great city, a shining city on a hill, a city of destiny. Old City Hall is a hands-on testimonial to the creative skills of past artisans, architects, stone cutters and foundry workers, masons, machinists, and woodworkers. It sings praises to pioneer entrepreneurial visionaries and urban designers, planners, and developers, and to the business people and civil servants that finance and maintain our city unto our own day. Though we sometimes think we invented it, it was a global economy even then. People the world over did the manual labor of America's blooming, both in America and abroad. The makers of the bells at the top of the clock tower and the furnace room doors in the basement of Old City Hall aren't identified by mere nameplates and decals. Manufacturers proudly, indelibly bolted their names into the very fabric of their productions, fiery bronze and cast iron, the stuff from which the memorial bells and furnace doors are made to be seen and admired for generations to come. I suspect that our present mass consumer economy of disposable goods, planned obsolescence, and change for the sake of change would have mystified the people who envisioned and built Old City Hall. Embedded in their idea of what Tacoma could be, personified by the architect E.A. Hatherton, is a pinnacle of Western civilization. In his design, he evokes the Florentine Renaissance of global finance and high culture, proclaiming this is our heritage ideal and starting point from which we Tacomans will move forward into a better, brighter future. I can claim these things, confident that they are true only because this magnificent building still stands. I could see the truth with my own eyes and touch the truth with my own hands. I can actually enter the truth through the front door. But what if it were gone, another lost relic of bygone days, seen only in old sepia photos? Then you would have to take my claims largely on faith, surrounded by uncertainty, details erased forever by time. But as long as the walls of Old City Hall stand, as long as it remains occupied by the aspirations and practical pursuits of the living, then our case for preservation is made, our position proved by outstanding evidence. I am an artist, and I believe with admiration and a touch of envy that architecture at its best is the greatest art, the sculpture of human enclosure occupying space with beauty while accommodating the human need for shelter. In a vibrant, forward-looking culture, we can anticipate new classics of art and architecture to emerge and inspire us from time to time. But with the loss and potential loss of structures like the Luzon Building and Old City Hall, we will never again live among works of such pioneering beauty, progenitors of our modern skyline adorned with ebullient decoration and idealism.
It seems more than fitting that a compass card of bold clock faces marks time on the tower of Old City Hall. They remind us and each succeeding generation of the need to care for and preserve the past, even as we preoccupy ourselves with creating our own modern legacies we hope will continue to inhabit the future. If this is our real motivation and true purpose in this life, then we must somehow find a way to communicate with our youngest citizens and all the generations yet to be. We wish to say to them, please accept and care for our gifts to you, even as we have benefited and cared for our inheritance of the past. Preserve the good we have created so that we shall not have lived anonymously or in vain. This, then, is our common inheritance, past, present, and future, our legacy of the commons personified by lovely open spaces surrounded by stately structures such as Old City Hall.

type of adventure. Instead of more, it's more. That's happening more. The higher offers of life, those being

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2: Hello, Hilltop. My name is Nick Kennedy, and this is the KTQA concert calendar for September 14th through the 27th, 2026. Sorry, no jokey sh** today. I gotta get serious. But before I continue, here is an explicit disclaimer. The following statement is mine and mine alone and is not representative of KTQA, its volunteers, its management, or anyone else affiliated with the station. Sorry for that, but, you know, at a time when the federal government is run by literal fascists and seems hell-bent on quashing dissent, you gotta take precautions when dealing with over-the-air broadcasts because, you know, federal regulations and whatnot. Anyway, no more stalling.

businesses here in Tacoma who have been caught giving significant sums of money to Brian and Let's Go Washington. One of those businesses, or I guess in this case, a business consortium, is the X Group, owned by the Sitko brothers. I will talk about them later. Since 2022, Let's Go Washington has spearheaded several initiatives, usually on the side of defunding public services and reducing restrictions on the state's biggest polluters. This year, Let's Go Washington is backing three initiatives. The first is an initiative to further restrict the ability of public schools to deliver medically accurate sexual health information to high school students. That's not a good initiative. The second initiative is to repeal the recently passed income tax on households who take more than $1 million a year. Note how I said take and not earn. That also is not a good initiative. And now, the stinkiest turd in this particular toilet, an initiative to require school and voluntary nonprofit athletic organizations to prohibit participation of trans kids in athletic competition, making them subject to physical examination against their or their parents' wishes. I needn't tell you, dear listener, why that last one is so fucking disgusting. Not only is Let's Go Washington using trans kids as a political football, but they're advocating for the forced violation of children. That is not hyperbole. That is not fear-mongering. That's literally what this so-called sex verification requirements for female school sports initiative calls for. If you don't believe me, go read the bill yourself. And let me make this explicitly clear. Trans men are men. Trans women are women. Non-binary people are valid and they exist, and everyone has the right to live their lives as their true selves. This is the way it has always been, government or popular opinion be damned. Now, I mentioned the Sitko brothers and the X Group a little while ago. You may be familiar with some of the restaurants owned or partly owned by the Sitko brothers, including a fancy steakhouse, a brew pub built out of an old fire station, and the city's most iconic red and white burger place. Sadly, the Sitkos are also half owners of a music venue that I used to feature on almost every single one of my concert calendars. It came to light recently that the Sitko brothers donated a pretty large amount of money to Let's Go Washington. In a quote-unquote clarifying statement made by the Sitko brothers a couple weeks ago, they stated that the only, underlined, reason that they donated was to repeal the millionaire's tax. Sorry, Sitkos, it doesn't work that way. Y'all felt so strongly about rich people getting richer that you were willing to bulldoze trans kids in the process. That either shows gross negligence, ignorance, indifference, or dishonest malice with a thin veneer of fake politeness. And for the record, tax the fuck out of the rich. Washington has one of the most regressive tax structures in the entire country, and chuckleheads like Brian Haywood, funded by folks like the Sitkos, are actively trying to make it worse. You want my money? You want my patronage? Be better neighbors. Now, let's reset and talk about who's playing in Tacoma over the next couple weeks, shall we? I mean, that is the whole point of this segment. All right, deep breath. Whew. All right, on Tuesday the 15th at the airport, an EDM show with DJ Neros, sorry if I mispronounced that, my friend, and Eska. The beat drops at 8, and that one is 21 and over. Also on Tuesday the 15th, at Real Art, Divorced Horses, Puppies and a Demon, Prickly Paranoia, and Doors at 6:30, show at 7, and that one's all ages. No one will be turned away for lack of funds. On Wednesday the 16th at the airport, R.A. the Rugged Man, Triple Nickel, and Blondstree. Doors at 7, show at 8, that is 21 and over. On Thursday the 17th at the Spanish Ballroom, halfway to St. Paddy's Day celebration with Occam's Razor and Raising Slain.

0: Doors at 7, show at 8, that is all ages. On Friday the 18th at Jazz Bones, Alec Jordan, Dominic Flynn, and Ian Hubble. 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At Real Art, Cassie, Kapala, Foxborough, and Katica. Doors at 6:30, show at 7, that one is all ages. At the Spanish Ballroom, and I quote, Limberlost with Josh Kane and Wyatt Olney and The Wreckage. I don't know if that's one supergroup, a band, two solo acts and another band, a band, a duo and another band, or a band, a solo act and another band. I'm literally just reading it as it was written. Anyway, doors open at 6:30, music starts at 7:30, and that's all ages. On Saturday the 19th at the airport, Fortunate Youth with four-piece band and Stay Grounded. Doors at 7, show at 8, that's 21 and over. At Real Art, there are two shows at Real Art on Saturday, September 19th. The early show, Daniel Higgs, Ben Starflower, mini golf water feature. Doors at 2:30, show at 3, and that is all ages. And the late show, Castration, The Night We Died, Cult of Suffering, Ghost of the Pacific, and Altera. Doors at 6:30, show at 7. That one is all ages. On Sunday the 20th at Jazz Bones, Dane Vance Creek, Stellar Jays, and Aaron Saliba. Doors at 5, show at 6, that is 21 and over. At the Spanish Ballroom, Parker London, Haunted Crystals, June Lilies, and Ella Ray. Doors at 5, show at 6, that is all ages. On Tuesday the 22nd at the airport, another EDM show with Grunden, Lane Switch, Silencio, Widgem, Zauer, and Typer. Beat drops at 8, and that is 21 and over. On Thursday the 24th at the Spanish Ballroom, the Sean GM Band, Karen Miller, and Evan Purcell. 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At the Spanish Ballroom, the Stout Pounders with That Irish Guy. Doors at 6, show at 7, that one is all ages. On Sunday the 27th at the New Frontier, Deerheart, Goldwing, and Riviera. 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At Real Art, Third on Pike, Scribbles, Big Machines, and Discernment. Doors at 6, show at 6:30, that is all ages. And finally, at the Spanish Ballroom, Lucky Star, Pilot Seat, Blip, and Laminates. Doors at 6, show at 7, and that one is all ages. And that's all I got for you right now. If you got a show you want me to know about, or if you want to let me know of some other venue donating to the state's most problematic PAC, feel free to email me at nick@ktqa.org. 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

0: Come in. 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I'm E.G. 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Bleak, lonely, evil. Such are the moors of England, where even today one can go for mile on mile without sight of another house or another human soul. Where death-dealing quicksand bogs and mires wait to trap the unwary walker. Where many who enter are not seen again. And where some of those who are seen again are strangely changed. For example, Sandy and Jack Burton.
1: We didn't see it, Jack.
2: Wrong, Sandy. We did.
1: We couldn't have. An Elizabethan headsman? An executioner in a black hood with an axe dripping blood? No, I don't believe it.
2: Sandy, we saw what we saw.
1: No, we saw what our nerves saw. We saw what that moor out there made us see.
2: You talk about the moor as if it were a living thing.
1: A living, breathing, malevolent thing that can kill us if we let it.
0: Our mystery drama, The Executioner, was written especially for the Mystery Theater by George Lowther and stars Tony Roberts. Few will deny, I'm sure, that weather and climate play a great part in our lives. To a large degree, affect our mood, our nerves. People in warm and sunny climates tend to take life more casually than those where the weather is cold and bleak. What I'm getting at is that one of the characters in the tale I bring you now is not a person, but a moor. Moor. The very sound of the word strikes a note of dread to the soul. Dread, but fascination, too. For believe me, there is a certain allure in evil, a compelling magnetism which some cannot withstand. Two such people were Sandy and Jack Burton.
1: Jack, how much further to Linton?
3: 20, 30 miles. Not sure.
1: We'll never make it by nightfall.
3: We may not make it at all. The road is running with water. I try to go faster than 5 miles or so, the engine gets wet and starts to die. The wiring is soaking wet.
1: That old farmer was right. We should never have taken the shortcut across the moor. He warned us.
3: But, honey, I wanted to see the moor. I've never been on a moor in all my life. There's a writer.
1: A writer who's supposed to be on vacation, resting and recuperating from a nervous breakdown.
3: Oh, no.
1: You promised me. On the plane over, you promised not a stroke of work till we got back from England. What's that?
3: It's wet wires. I better slow down a bit more.
1: All you've been doing since we landed is take notes of this and notes of that. You filled I don't know how many notebooks.
3: Well, I am a writer, and it's sort of second nature to take notes. Yes, I keep hoping I'll hit on an idea that'll pay off for an article. Even better, a series of articles when we get back home.
1: All I wish. All I wish is you'd just plain stop worrying when you ought to be resting. And you... Oh, Jack.
3: It looks like we've bought it, as our English cousin would say.
1: You mean we're stuck?
3: I'm afraid I do. The water on the road's gotten deeper. It's practically a lake.
1: Well, what'll we do?
3: Let's see if we can find shelter for the night at that castle on the hill.
1: What castle and what hill?
3: That hill over there.
1: I see a hill. I don't see any...
3: It's shrouded in fog, but when the fog lifted for a second or two, 5 minutes ago... There. See?
1: You're right. There is a castle or... It's a house or something.
3: You think you can make it that far?
1: Oh, I'll make it. Anything but spend the night out here in this awful, absolutely awful moor.
3: Sorry to trouble you, ma'am. My name's Jack Burton. This is my wife, Sandy. Our car broke down on the road below, and I'm afraid we need shelter for the night.
4: Not here.
3: But, ma'am...
4: I said not here.
3: Oh, now, just a minute.
1: Jack, don't argue. That man...
3: I see him, but big as he is... Well, never mind. Ma'am, we're in a serious situation. Our car is stalled in what's practically become a lake. In common decency, you gotta let us come in.
4: Dunning?
1: Jack, look out! That man's...
5: Now, hold it, chum. All I'm asking... Hey, wait a minute. Get your hands off me!
1: Dunning, don't hurt him. Just put him out.
6: Put who out? In weather like this?
1: Never mind, Dunning. Too late.
6: Mrs. Drood, what's going on here? Who are these nice young people, and why was Dunning putting them out?
2: Sir, our car is stalled on the road below, and with night coming on and all, we were hoping you could put us up until morning.
6: Well, of course we can. Come in, come in. Dunning, close the door. Permit me to introduce myself, Sir Leonard Hastings Brooke. And this is my home, Bodmoor Manor. My housekeeper, Mrs. Drood, with whom I shall have a few words later about her lack of hospitality. And this is... Dunning, man of all work. He cannot speak. He's a mute, but he can hear well enough and carry out orders. And you, sir?
2: Jack Burton, and this is my wife, Sandra. We're Americans here on vacation. We were taking a shortcut across the moor to Linton.
6: Yes. You can fill me in on the particulars later. Right now, you both look like drowned rats. very pretty rat in your case, Mrs. Burton. We must get you both into dry, warm clothes.
1: You're awfully kind. I can't thank you. And what was that?
6: I beg your pardon?
1: I heard it. I thought I heard...
2: I heard it, too. Someone screamed.
6: Oh, just a trick of the wind, that's all.
2: The wind?
6: Yes. Howling about these old manor houses, it can sometimes make the strangest and most nerve-wracking noises. Well, I shall look forward to seeing you again at dinner.
1: If you... Yes. Oh, yes. Thank you, Mrs. Drood. Jack, that wasn't the wind. That was a scream.
2: It sure sounded like it.
1: Oh, Jack. Jack, let's leave.
2: And go where, Sandy? Where?
6: So you see, you're not only dining in what was called the Great Hall in Elizabethan times, but at the very table graced by Her Majesty, the Virgin Queen herself.
1: Then, if I follow you, Sir Leonard, Bodmoor Manor was owned by Elizabeth the First?
6: Her Majesty Elizabeth the First. Her Sovereign Majesty.
1: Oh, well, yes, of course.
2: Did she use it for any special purpose?
6: She? Her Majesty used it as temporary quarters while one castle or another was being renovated.
2: How did it come into your family, Sir Leonard?
6: Well, it was a gift from Her Majesty to the first Sir Leonard Hastings Brooke when he was knighted in 1584.
2: For performing some worthwhile service, I'm sure.
6: Worthwhile? Special might be a better word, or distinctive, or peculiar.
1: Peculiar?
6: My ancestor, the first Sir Leonard, was special executioner to Her Majesty.
1: Executioner?
6: head chopper, you might say. Little family joke.
1: Oh.
6: And many of his victims, I suppose, I should say Her Majesty's victims, were dispatched right here at Bodmoor.
2: I thought that most, if not all... executions took place at the Tower of London.
6: Oh, most of them did. Most of them did, especially when a public beheading was considered useful. But there were times, too, when Elizabeth found it politic to remove certain malcontents, hotheads, other threats to her power in secret. And here at Bodmoor Manor was where those executions were carried out.
1: Again.
2: That was a scream, Sir Leonard. Not the wind playing tricks. It was a scream, wasn't it?
6: I didn't want to admit it the first time. Indeed, Mr. Burton, I hoped it was nothing more than the wind, but since you and your wife have heard it a second time...
2: You heard it too, didn't you? You all heard it.
6: Oh, no. Only those on whom the curse of Bodmoor is about to fall ever hear it. It's the scream of someone about to be beheaded just before the axe falls.
2: You didn't hear that scream?
6: Oh, no.
2: Mrs. Drood?
1: I didn't want you to stay here.
2: The curse of Bodmoor. What happens?
6: Nothing if you follow orders.
1: What orders?
6: There is a room and the room at the far east end of the corridor where your own bedroom is that you must never go into.
4: Okay, but why not?
6: Do not go into it, that's all I tell you. The room is locked, but there have been those who forced the lock and came to a sorry end. I warn you, don't try to enter that room.
4: What's in the room, Sir Leonard?
6: Believe me, Mr. Burton, it's best you not know.
1: Can it be that horrible?
6: Oh, my dear, horrible to you is but a word. On my 21st birthday, my father took me to that room and showed what is in it, and horrible became to me actuality. I beg you, as you value your sanity, as you value your life, stay out of that room.

0: Jack?
1: Here, honey, by the window.
0: What are you doing over there? Why aren't you in bed?
1: Oh, just looking out at the moor, thinking.
0: The rain stopped, and there's a moon.
1: With black clouds scudding across it.
0: What have you been thinking about?
1: Not thinking, exactly. Wondering's more like it. Wondering about this whole freaked-out setup.
0: Sir Leonard and Mrs. Drood?
1: I'm wondering, could I do an article if I can find the right handle? Did we hear that scream? Really hear it? Or was it just the wind?
0: Well, Sir Leonard said...
1: I know, but... Well, was he maybe just taking advantage of the circumstances, us thinking we'd heard a scream?
0: But why would he?
1: I don't know. That's what I've been sitting here trying to figure out. All I can come up with is that he's playing some kind of childish game.
0: He doesn't act like a child.
1: No, but...
0: Come. Come on to bed.
1: No. You go on and on. I'll sit up for a while yet.
0: Jack, what are you up to?
1: Up to? Me?
0: That room at the end of the corridor.
1: Now, whatever gave you the idea that I would...
0: Jack!
1: Honey, it would make one terrific article. If there is anything in that room, something really horrifying or whatever, or even if there isn't, the experience we're having here right now... I mean, the car stalling, Bodmore Manor being Liz the One's private execution place, the curse, the whole bit. I mean, I can sell it like that when we get back.
0: You are not supposed to be working. Dr. Delmar warned you.
1: Oh, and sent me his bill at the same time. Now, you don't pay that kind of bill, and a few others that are bugging me, by resting.
0: All right. Let's go.
1: Well, you don't have to go.
0: I have to. Now, question. Sir Leonard said the room is locked. How do you propose to open it?
1: Simple. You've forgotten that article I did on safecrackers and lockpickers.
0: You're right. I had forgotten. All right, if you're ready.
1: Come on. Well? Coming?
0: Just the sight of that long corridor. All those suits of armor lining the walls.
1: Look, go back to bed and I'll...
0: No. Go ahead. I'm with you.
1: Yeah, it's something, isn't it? A big glass case filled with clothes worn in the 16th century, I guess.
0: There's no need to guess. Look at that one there. If that wasn't worn by Elizabeth I, the jeweled high stand-up collar, flounced sleeves sewn with semi-precious stones. Oh, Jack, Elizabeth herself wore that.
1: Yeah, I guess she did. But look, it's the inside of that room down there that I want to get... What's that?
0: I don't know. I thought I heard...
1: It sounds like someone's...
0: Coming from the end of the corridor. Jack, look.
1: What? Where?
0: There. Walking through the patch of moonlight. Walking towards us.
1: No. Oh, no!
2: What is it that Sandy and Jack see? Wish I could tell you. Matter of fact, I could, but there's a place for everything, and everything in its place, I say. I'll return shortly for Act Two. Now we're in the Burtons' room at Bodmore Manor. It's a little past 3 in the morning. And as you can see, Jack is trying to revive Sandy, who fainted, I guess. But come, stand with me here by the window for a moment and look out across the great mysterious moor. Silent. Silent as a grave in moonlight. Brooding. Waiting. For what? For whom?
1: Come on, Sandy. Come on, snap out of it, honey.
0: What?
1: Here, drink this.
0: Oh, Jack. I fainted.
1: I don't blame you.
0: Oh, it's gruesome, horrible. I've never seen anything like it, if I really did see it.
1: You saw it. We both saw it. An executioner, a headsman, black hood, black doublet and hose, and the axe, gleaming silver in the moonlight with blood, ruby red, dripping from it.
0: And coming straight toward us down that corridor out there. Oh, well, what happened after I fainted?
1: He vanished.
0: Vanished?
1: Or maybe he just slipped away into the shadows.
0: But, Jack, was it a ghost, do you think?
1: I don't know. It could be we...
0: Oh, Jack!
1: Easy. Who's there?
3: Mrs. Drew.
0: Oh, that awful woman, with her jet black hair pulled back and that long white face.
3: Would you open the door, please?
1: Yes. Yes, of course. Yes?
3: May I come in?
0: Thank you. Are you all right now, Mrs. Burton?
4: Oh, yes. How did you know I wasn't all right?
3: Nothing goes on in this house. I don't know. I know the dangers that lurk here. The mind-shattering things that can happen. That's why I've come to warn you again.
1: Again?
3: Sir Leonard warned you at dinner. Warned you to stay away from that room at the end of the corridor. I knew, even as he warned you, that he was arousing your curiosity. That at the first opportunity, you'd try to find out what lies behind that locked door. That's what you did, didn't you?
1: Yes.
3: Take care. Don't do it again. If you do, you may not leave Bodmore Manor alive.
4: We are in danger of death?
3: Nothing less.
1: I don't understand.
3: No need to understand.
1: But
3: You saw the headsman, did you not? The headsman with his axe dripping blood?
0: Yes.
3: Count yourselves fortunate that you only saw him. That you still bear your heads on your shoulders.
1: Still? Are you saying there's a murderer in this house?
3: Am I telling you something you didn't already know? Didn't already feel? Haven't you felt its loathsome presence?
0: Who? What are you talking about, Mrs. Drood?
3: The moor. The moor, child. It more than surrounds this old manor house. This house that reeks of blood. Its poisonous fog slipping under doors, through cracks. Smell it. The dampness, clammy and moldering as the grave. Bolt your door, and do not leave this room till I come for you in the morning. Under no circumstances, leave it.
1: The dame is spaced out. A yo-yo.
0: Bolt the door.
1: Okay. But if she thinks she can keep me from finding out what's in that room...
0: She doesn't have to.
1: What?
0: I'm keeping you from that room. I'm keeping you in this room until morning.
3: Oh, Sir Leonard.
5: I've been waiting for you, Mrs. Drood. What are you doing out of your quarters at nearly 4 in the morning?
3: What are you doing in my quarters at nearly 4 in the morning?
5: The Queen has sent word that she wishes to be present at the next execution. Her chambers must be put in readiness and all else required for her comfort. See to it.
3: Of course.
5: I've already instructed Dunning as to the axe. I want it sword blade sharp.
3: It will be. You can depend on Dunning.
5: What troubles me is... And I depend on you, Mrs. Drood.
3: Have I ever given cause for doubt, Sir Leonard?
5: Not until now. Take heed, woman. Her Sovereign Majesty, Elizabeth Regina, demands unswerving loyalty of her subjects. I warn you, try no more to save another's head, lest your own be forfeit. Well, is your car, Burton, none the worse for wear, I should think?
1: Yeah, if the wires have dried out, Sir Leonard.
0: See if it will start, Jack.
1: Right on.
0: We figure Linton to be about 30 miles away, Sir Leonard, according to our map.
5: Ooh, 30, give or take a few. You should be there in an hour.
0: Oh, less than that. 30 miles?
5: It's more like 60 on this road, Mrs. Burton. I say, Burton, your car sounds a bit sick.
1: That certainly doesn't sound good. I'm going to have a look under the hood.
5: The hood?
1: Oh, the bonnet. I can't find anything wrong under the bonnet. I'll give her another try.
5: You know, Mrs. Burton, I'm rather hoping your husband won't get the car started.
4: Why?
5: I lead rather a lonely existence out here, and I shall be sorry to see you go. I'm more than delighted to have you stay, you know.
4: Well, that's awfully kind of you, Sir Leonard. I wish we could, but we do have a schedule to keep to. In fact, we'd better. We're booked on a flight out of Heathrow next Monday.
1: It's no go. I mean, she just won't start, and there's no sense in wearing down a battery. These wires have got to dry out.
5: Well, schedule or no schedule, Mrs. Burton, looks as if I'll have the pleasure of your company at least through luncheon. And if my stars are right, perhaps through dinner, too.
4: Well, it seems that way.
5: I'll hurry on up to the house and tell Mrs. Drood she'll have preparations to make. You two can saunter along at your leisure. Enjoy the morning.
4: All right, Jack. Level.
1: Level?
4: What did you do to the car?
1: Me? To the car? What are you...
4: I know you, husband mine. I know you all too well. You're going to find out what's in that room if it's the last thing you do.
1: Sandy, I have to. I mean, there's something really hairy going on here, and I'm going to get to the bottom of it, because if I don't, no editor will buy the article I intend to write.
4: I don't care whether the editor...
1: I do. I've been out of circulation too long. Lord knows how many contracts I've lost, and heaven knows we could use the dough. Now, I've got a hot article in the palm of my hand, Sandy, and I mean to play it for all it's worth. Now, no more talk. That's the end of it.
4: I hope you're right.
1: What?
4: I hope it isn't just the beginning. The beginning of something I'd rather not think about.
3: Oh, Mrs. Burton, I saw you sitting out here on the terrace. Brought you a cup of tea.
4: Thank you, Mrs. Drood. How very thoughtful of you.
3: Not at all. Sir Leonard tells me your husband couldn't get the car started and you'll be spending the night with us.
4: Yes.
3: Well, if you must, you must. Can I get you anything else?
4: Oh, thank you, no. The tea's enough.
3: In that case, I'll...
4: Mrs. Drood?
3: Yes.
4: What you said last night, in the middle of the night, about the moor, what exactly did you mean?
3: If you need ask the question, I cannot answer.
4: I don't understand.
3: Some things in life can't be put into words. There are things. Things of the spirit. Beyond words. Look out at the moor now. With the sun all rose and gold, setting in the west. What does it look like to you? What feelings does it bring to you?
4: Why, it looks quiet. Beautiful, serene, lovely.
3: Yes. But within the hour, when the sun is gone, and the mists begin to rise from the boglands, and the moonlight plays strange tricks, it will be anything but quiet and beautiful and serene. It will be pure evil. Mrs. Burton, I strongly suspect that if your husband wanted to, he could get your car started. Take my advice. Persuade him to do so. And then leave Bodmore Manor. Leave as quickly as ever you can.
1: Hey, 11. Now's as good a time as any, I guess.
4: If I could only make you listen to reason.
1: I am listening to reason, but mine, Sandy, not yours. Now, I'm the one in this family who has to make the bread.
4: Oh, you don't think I'm going to let you go there alone?
1: I would rather. If you hadn't fainted last night, I might have found out then what's going on here.
4: Don't worry, I won't faint. Not this time.
1: No. No, I can't be sure of that, Sandy, and I've got to find... What is that?
4: Drums. Sounds like muffled drums.
1: Muffled drums?
4: Yes, I've read somewhere that they were used just before someone was executed, beheaded. Elizabethan times, I mean.
1: Let's go.
4: Jack,
1: that sound is coming from the other end of the corridor, from that room. Whatever's going on, now is the time to see what it is. Come on. Now, quiet. Try not to make any noise.
4: This corridor. It's so dark. It's so full of shadows. Smells.
1: It's coming from that room, all right. The drums.
4: Shh.
1: Listen. What's that?
4: It's voices.
1: I know, but... Sandy, the door, look. It's ajar. Thin crack of light. You can see it.
4: Yes.
1: I'm going to see if I can open it quietly.
5: If you have no last words, place your head on the block.
3: Please accept the small bag of gold pieces, executioner. Dispatch me quickly, I beg you.
5: It shall be done. There now, your head. Place it on the block so it lieth properly.
3: Yes.
1: Jack. A beheading. Woman with her head on the block.
3: When I stretch out my hands.
1: The executioner.
3: That will be my signal for you to strike.
1: Axe raised.
3: Now.
1: He strikes.
4: Oh. Head. Head. Rolling around on the floor. Oh, Jack. You. Oh.
5: What's that? That's out. What? Master Dunning. We are observed. That man standing in the door. Seize him.
6: No. No, wait. Now, listen.
5: Seize him, Master Dunning. Seize him. And bring him to the block.

I don't want you to worry. Jack and Sandy Burton are going to come out of this all right. What intrigues me, and should intrigue you, is not that they will escape, but how will they escape the headman's axe? The truth is that if it hadn't been for some quick thinking on Sandy's part, some of the quickest thinking on record, well, back in a minute for Act 3.

0: In a manor house that dates back to Elizabethan times, a frightful scene is taking place. A beheading. Ignoring the orders of Sir Leonard Hastings Brooke, owner of Bodmoor Manor, and the warnings of Mrs. Drood, Jack and Sandy Burton dared to open the door of that forbidden room, to their horror. For on the very moment of opening it, they saw the great axe of a headsman fall and cleave the head from the body of its victim.
1: That man standing in the door. Seize him, Dunning, seize him, and bring him to the block.
2: No, stay your hand, Dunning.
1: Mistress Drood, you dare countermand an order I have given?
2: Nay, Sir Leonard, I dare but entreat that you give a moment's thought to what you are about to do.
1: Dunning, fetch him here.
2: I say hold.
1: You forget yourself, mistress.
2: Nay, sir, you forget who I am.
1: Who are you, then?
2: Minerva Drood, first lady in waiting to Her Majesty. I represent the Queen in her absence, and I have the right to give orders as she might do were she here.
1: Well, it's the first time I've ever heard of such a right.
2: Your ignorance, sir, will not protect you from Her Majesty's wrath should you dare take my entreatment lightly.
1: But... well, there stands Sir Jonathan Burton, a traitor to England and to Her Sovereign Majesty, if ever one lived.
3: Jack, he's pointing at you.
2: Not proven.
1: Not proven.
2: He has not even been put to the question.
1: Yes, but I thought... well, never mind. I shall look into this at once. Come, Dunning. We must consult the records. You, Mistress Drood, remain here with the prisoners.
2: But, Sir Leonard...
1: do as I bid you, madam. Dunning... come!
4: Mrs. Drood, what in heaven's name is this all about?
2: Use your eyes, Mr. Burton, and I think you'll have the answer for yourself.
3: Jack, that figure kneeling at the block, it's...
2: a dummy. As you can see, a storefront mannequin dressed in Elizabethan clothes. The head, just a dummy's head.
4: The executioner, the headsman in the long black hood. That was Sir Leonard?
2: Yes.
4: Is he crazy?
2: Again. Yes.
3: Oh, good Lord.
2: Nothing to be alarmed about, Mrs. Burton. In any case, not until now. But I'm afraid he's begun to take a turn for the worse.
4: Yeah, but what's just happened here? I don't get it.
2: Let me explain. Bodmoor Manor was, as Sir Leonard told you at dinner last night, a secret place of execution used by Elizabeth I. Sir Leonard, of course, knew this when he inherited the estate on his 21st birthday. You see, he had never been what you might call mentally stable. Learning he was the descendant of a headsman was all it took to send him over the edge.
4: He's harmless, you said?
2: Yes. Or has been till now. Until now, when these seizures came on him, about every 3 months or so, we put on the little act you just saw. I would pretend that an order of execution had come from Elizabeth. Sir Leonard would get dressed in the headsman's outfit. The original, by the way. And we'd go through this mock beheading, even to the sound of muffled drums, recorded on tape, incidentally.
3: Good heavens!
2: Yes, it's all rather mad and ghastly, but harmless. Till now. Now I can't be sure, but I think his mania has begun to make more violent demands on him.
4: In other words, he...
2: beheading a dummy doesn't seem to satisfy him anymore. He remains restless, unsatisfied. I don't like to think this, but I'm beginning to fear that he may... he's returned. Sir Leonard.
1: I am in your debt, good mistress. There is nothing in the records to indicate that Sir Jonathan has been put to the question.
2: You see?
1: And so we must put him to the question. Master Dunning is at this moment preparing the Star Chamber.
2: A Star Chamber trial?
1: Is that not what Her Majesty would wish?
2: I suppose so.
1: As for you, Sir Jonathan, found guilty or not guilty, you will at least have the comfort of knowing you were accorded the highest honor of trial in Her Majesty's own tribunal. Come, sir, to the Star Chamber. Is it not true that you, Sir Jonathan, allied yourself with my Lord Essex in his abortive attempt to seize the reins of government, The attempt which cost him his head.
4: Not me, Your Honor.
1: Oh, you laugh, sir.
2: In God's name, be serious.
1: And address me as, what was it? Your Honor. Well, either you will show proper respect to this court, sir, or it will go hard with you.
4: Now look, Sir Leonard.
2: Be serious, and it's my lord.
3: Jack.
4: My lord, I didn't mean to upset you, and I'm sorry. Won't happen again.
1: Well, you see to it. You, deny any allegiance to my lord Essex?
4: I do, your, my lord.
1: And what of your association with Sir Mortimer Shawcross?
4: Sir Mortimer Shawcross? I've never heard of him.
1: Ho, ho, ho, ho. You've never heard of Sir Mortimer Shawcross? Why, you serious man, or are you again showing contempt for this court?
4: My lord, I assure you...
1: This court has heard enough. I pronounce you guilty.
4: Well, okay. I'm guilty.
1: And such being the findings of this Star Chamber, you are hereby sentenced to be executed at dawn tomorrow morning. Dunning! Take the prisoner to the place of execution there to wait the headman's axe at dawn. I shall retire to rest until that time.
4: Look, wait a minute, Dunning. Come on, Dunning, no rough stuff. Play acting is play acting. This is going too far.
3: Mrs. Drew!
2: Warned him it isn't play acting anymore.
4: Look, if it isn't play acting, damn it, Dunning, let go of me! What is this?
2: The real thing, you foolish man, the real thing.
1: And Lady Sandra will remain here while Sir Jonathan's execution is carried out. Within, I assure you, the next hour.
2: I beg you, entreat you.
1: Beg not, entreat not. It will gather you no recompense from me.
3: Oh, Mrs. Drood, what are we to do? What am I to do?
2: Keep our heads about us to begin with. Sir Leonard, poor man, has gone completely insane. No question of it now. This time it won't be a store mannequin he beheads. It'll be the real thing.
3: Jack!
2: If only he'd listened to me, left well enough alone.
3: Well, he didn't. That's beside the point now. The point is we've got to save him.
2: How? We're no match for him and Dunning, even if we could get out of here.
3: Oh, we can get out. That's no trick.
2: What?
3: I read an article of Jack's some years ago on safe cracking and lock picking, that sort of thing. That bolt on the doors will be a piece of cake with a charge card.
2: A charge card?
3: I think I can slip that bolt with one of my plastic charge cards. But then what do we do?
2: Cross that bridge when we come to it. Well,
3: it's coming. It's... The bolt is moving, but I...
2: You've been almost an hour at it, and you said it would be simple.
3: I also said I'd only read Jack's article. I never tried it out. The bolt's slipping. We'll get this door open all right.
2: The drums. The muffled drums. Mrs. Burton, I can tell you, you have 10 minutes. 10 minutes before that axe falls.
4: Now, look. Look, you two, this joke has gone far enough.
5: Dunning, take it easy, will you? The straps are biting into me.
1: Listen not to him, Dunning. Bind him tightly, tightly.
5: You're crazy, Sir Leonard. You have gone stark raving mad.
1: No, Sir Jonathan.
5: My name is Jack. Jack Burton. I am an American, a writer. I am...
1: You are a traitor, sir. And as such, you shall die. Good, Dunning, good. Bring him to the block.
5: To the block?
6: Open this door.
1: Who knocks?
6: Miss Drood.
1: Mistress Drood.
6: Not Mistress Drood. Mrs. In heaven's name, come to your senses. Don't you realize what you're doing?
7: Drop the ladder.
4: Sandy, save me. They bound me with straps. They're laying my head on the block.
7: Oh, Lord.
4: This nut, he's pulling that black hood over his head.
7: Mrs. Drood, he's going to kill Jack. That madman is going to chop off my husband's head if we don't stop it. We've got to stop it.
2: How? Tell me how.
3: I don't know. Wait. The costumes. Mrs. Drood, the costumes.
2: Costumes?
3: In the glass case. Queen Elizabeth's gown, the one with the high neck and the jewels.
2: What of it?
3: Get it!
2: I can't. The glass cases are locked.
3: We'll break the... Oh, never mind. I will.
7: Help me! Please help me!
2: What are you doing? What good can those costumes...
3: Stop talking and help me get this on. Quick, Mrs. Drood, quick!
8: Help me! Sandy, help! Dunning, don't let him do this! He's crazy, can't you see that? He's gone right out of his head! Dunning! Sandy! Mrs. Drood, help me!
6: Open up! I, Elizabeth of England, call on you to open this door!
1: What was that?
6: You hear me, Sir Leonard? It is your queen who speaks. Open this door.
1: Dunning. It is Her Majesty. She's here. Open the door, man. Open it! Your Majesty. Your gracious Majesty.
3: What find I here? What knavery is this?
1: Well, Your Majesty...
3: Put down that axe this instant. Put it down, I say, or your own head shall fall beneath it. Put it down.
1: Yes, yes. Yes, of course, Your Majesty. I wished only to obey Your Majesty, to do my duty, to send from this world a traitor who threatened
3: traitor?
1: Your...
3: Traitor? Sir Jonathan Burton, a traitor? Are you mad? I have no more loyal subject, no dearer friend, than this man whose life you would have taken. Fool, leave at once, be gone!
1: But Your Majesty...
3: Go!
1: I go.
4: Sandy, you saved my life. But that costume...
3: It's the one in the glass case, Jack. The one Elizabeth herself wore. And it suddenly struck me... No. God gave me the idea that only Elizabeth herself could stop Sir Leonard. It was as simple as that.
2: Simple, perhaps. Brilliant, definitely. Mr. Burton, your wife has told me that you are a most accomplished writer, but somewhat inclined to have things your way. May I give you a word of advice?
4: Right now, I'll take anything.
2: Have things your way if you must, but listen to others. Especially your charming and decidedly practical wife. A bit more than you have in the past. Otherwise...
4: Otherwise? Otherwise what, Mrs. Drood?
2: You may indeed lose your head.
0: A strange story? Yes. Incredible? Definitely. True? Well... I can personally vouch for its authenticity. How? Now what have I got myself into? The truth is that before I became an actor, I was a writer. No, now, wait a moment. I didn't say I was Jack Burton. I didn't say that at all. I'll be back shortly.

0: right, then. The truth will out. I was Jack Burton. Pen name. Real name, well, you know it. No matter. Important thing, you enjoyed my story. I hope you did, anyhow. And another important thing, very important to me, I've still got my head. I do, don't I? Our cast included Tony Roberts, Marion Seldes, Jacqueline Brooks, and Arnold Moss. The entire production was under the direction of Hyman Brown.
1: This is E.G. Marshall inviting you to return to our Mystery Theater for another adventure in the macabre. Until next time, pleasant dreams.

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Tonight's soloists are Yo-Yo Ma and Robert McFerrin performing the Musette by Johann Sebastian Bach. Please, yes. Can we get on with it? Thank you. Play it then, would you? Give me my note. Thank you. I appreciate that. 1, 2, 3.

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1: Yes, they told me it could not be done. The fools! 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
3: Milford! No, you must...
4: Get out of my way, Farnsworth.
3: Dollar!
4: Get
3: your help away from that window! Don't
5: hey, you
3: jump!
5: Hey, no, you don't!
4: Let go of me! Let go of me, you fool!
5: No, there are better ways of making a big splash in life.
4: Get away!
5: Well, nice try, Sonny. Now pay attention to teacher. I didn't know I had it in me.
4: Oh, goodness gracious, Dollar. Did you have to hit him so hard? I hope you haven't killed him. He isn't too strong, you know.
5: Don't worry. There. Now, Mr. Farnsworth, would you mind telling me on whose head have I the dubious pleasure to be sitting?
4: That, sir, is Milford Brooks III. His policy with this company is in the amount of $2 million.
5: Wow.
2: Yes.
4: And the boy seems bent on committing suicide. Dollar, I want you to stop him.
5: What do you want me to do? Threaten him with death?
4: Anything. The conditions of his policy are such that we would be forced to meet with a claim in the event of his suicide. Oh, I say, Dollar, sitting on his head that way, aren't you in danger of smothering the boy?
5: Smothering him doesn't worry me, but these crew haircuts don't make very comfortable cushions. I'll move down a little. Now, there. Okay. So far, I know this kid is insured for $2 million and that his policy pays off on suicide. What else?
4: One half hour ago, Milford Brooks walked into this office and changed the beneficiary in his policy.
5: Uh-huh.
4: Then, sir, he proceeded to demand, not request, mind you, but demand a loan of $500,000.
5: Quite a touch.
4: When I explained to him that there were no provisions for a loan in his policy, he threatened suicide.
5: Which would cost you $2 million. So all we have to do is keep him alive, huh?
4: And he's managed to make that no small problem. His choice of a new beneficiary is downright frightening. One of the most notorious gamblers.

0: Dean? No. She'd be the new beneficiary by midnight.
1: Oh, dear.
0: Now, here. Here's the one, butter. Say, Farnsworth, would you mind passing me that phone? The one with the long cord?
2: Oh, no. Oh.
0: Lie still, Buster. Oh. My little friend here is showing signs of life.
1: Here you are. Maybe you should let him breathe a bit more.
0: Ah, don't worry. He'll be all right. Hello. Oh, hello. I want to call New York. Yeah. Hudson, 24292.
1: Dollar, you're not thinking of taking this boy to New York, are you?
0: Well, I'm going there myself. You want me to keep an eye on him, don't you? Now, don't fret, Farnsworth. All is not lost.
1: You do worry me, sitting on his chest that way.
0: Hello? Oh, Butter? This is Johnny. Yeah, I'll be in town tonight. I want to see you. And look, here's what I want you to do. Yes, it's all right to say over the telephone. Now, I want you to reserve a table at the hatchery in my name for 10 o'clock tonight. Will you do that? Okay, I'll see you at your apartment in a few hours. But, honey, I can't make it any earlier. I'm sitting up on a sick friend. Okay, goodbye.
1: I'm not sure that I agree with your methods.
0: Huh?
1: Ow! What's the matter? Did he hit you?
0: Hit me? He bit me. Expense account, item 3. Liquor, $18. Keeping Mildred Brooks III peaceful seemed to be the immediate problem. And a bottle of rare old brandy seemed to be the immediate answer. I poured most of it into him, and by the time he started to tick again, he'd gone through the unusual process of going to sleep sober and waking up enchanted. I loaded him into my car, and we headed for New York. As we passed through New Haven, he opened one eye, looked up, saw the Yale Bowl, and gave 3 cheers for old Eli.
3: Ray, Ray, Ray, Ray.
0: Oh, old Yale would sure be proud of you. Why anybody would want to insure you for $2 million is more than I can figure.
3: My daddy loved me very much, and my mother loved me very much.
0: Now, that's nice.
3: And not only that, but I love somebody very much. And not only that, but I hate somebody very much.
0: That's interesting.
3: You know something? Next to one other guy, I hate you more than anybody else.
0: Oh, here, lover boy, it's the cocktail hour again. Time for your bottle. Rolling along the Merritt Parkway, I felt very much alone with my thoughts. And believe me, they weren't very pleasant company. The way it stacked up for me, Brooks had built up a fat gambling debt with Harold Hatcher and had been forced into making him his beneficiary. The suicide threat that he was holding over the insurance company was a little tougher to figure. Unless he was trying to finance a trip for himself to get away from the man with a murder motive, Hatcher. My hungry little mind nibbled away on those unsavory morsels of food for thought all the way to Butter's apartment.
3: Hey, where are you taking me? I want to go to New York.
0: If you don't behave, Buster, I'll punch your ticket.
4: Johnny, darling, welcome to New York.
3: Well, that's the fastest trip I ever had.
0: Quiet.
4: Well, where did you find this?
0: In a box of Cracker Jack. Let us in, dear.
4: I don't know about you. Some men bring me flowers, some bring me candy. What do you bring me? A boiled owl in a Brooks Brothers suit.
3: Pleased to meet you.
0: Yeah, let's trot him into the bedroom, honey.
4: He'd look more at home in the bathtub. I need to pull down the cover.
0: All right. Now, come on, Buster. Lie down.
3: Charm.
0: That kid's liquor sure can hold him.
4: How long have you been playing nursemaid to this bottle baby?
0: Get behind that bar, sweet, and I'll tell you all about it.
4: Sure. Horrible examples don't seem to bother you, do they?
0: If you knew how that guy has been bothering me.
4: What did he do to you?
0: Well, let's just say he put the bite on me. Gosh, the river sure does look pretty tonight.
4: Bourbon and soda?
0: Now, please, anything but brandy. I've been sniffing that second hand all the way from Hartford. Butter, see that big boat out there?
4: Mm-hmm.
0: Oh, I sure would like to be on it. With you, sailing off to faraway romantic places.
4: Get with it, darling. That's the 125th Street Ferry.
0: Oh.
4: Here's your drink. Come on now. Tell Butter all about it.
0: So, friend Bourbon and I proceeded to tell her all about it. It wasn't easy. Everything about her kept flagging down my train of thought. The longer she looked at me, the less I wanted of

0: Milford Brooks III, and the more I wanted of Beautiful Butter I and only. She was a sympathetic listener to my story until I gave her the answer to her first and only question.
1: And where do I fit into all this?
0: Well, baby, I thought you understood. My job is to give this poor misguided boy something to live for. That's you.
1: Well.
0: Now, honey, hold everything. Don't go getting your corn all popped. You misunderstand. I really mean it. I thought if he'd just got a look at you and realize that things like you exist, why, you'd make any man glad to be alive. Oh, come on now, Butter, melt a little. I wouldn't let anything happen to you, you know that.
1: Did I hurt you?
0: Oh, no, I'm getting used to it. People have been taking pokes at me all day.
1: I'm sorry.
0: Ah, that's better.
1: You want some more bourbon?
0: I want some more you.
1: Well, help yourself.

0: Honey, it's getting late. Let's make this the last drink.
1: Mm. What time is it?
0: Oh, it's 20 to 10. Oh. My reservation at the hatchery is for 10. Here.
1: Thanks. Cigarette? Oh, empty. Some more out in the other room. I'll get them.
0: I'd love to get you on a slow boat to China.
1: Johnny!
0: Oh, I'm coming.
1: He's gone.
0: What? Well, he can't be.
1: But he is. The window's wide open.
0: Oh, the fire escape. What a smart guy I am. Trading 3 drinks of bourbon for $2 million on the hoof. Oh, that's the biggest bar check I ever picked up.

0: That's a big bar check for anyone to pick up. As a matter of fact, it's a bigger bar check than you've ever heard of anyone picking up before. And that should give you an idea of what to expect in the second act as you follow this new CBS series starring Dick Powell in the title role, yours truly, Johnny Dollar.
1: Well, nobody could say I wasn't working fast. I'd only been in town for an hour, and I'd already succeeded in losing Mildred Brooks III. I spent another hour of his all-too-short life expectancy unsuccessfully shaking down the neighborhood for him. And then, feeling very much like a bloodhound that had flunked his sniffing exam, I went back to Butter's apartment.
2: No luck, Johnny.
1: Oh, sure, plenty of luck. All bad.
2: Is there anything I can do to help?
1: A kiss for luck.
2: What are you going to do?
1: Nothing. Just a little phone call.
3: Police headquarters.
1: This is Johnny Dollar. Give me missing persons.
3: Any particular one?
1: Don't be a wise guy. Lieutenant Fisher.
3: Yes, sir.
4: Lieutenant Fisher.
1: Fisher, this is Johnny Dollar.
4: Hello, Dollar. Who'd you lose?
1: One man, my mind, and if I'm not careful, my professional reputation. The guy's name is Brooks, Milford III. Got anything on him?
4: Hold on.
1: All right.
2: Don't look at me like that. It wasn't all my fault.
4: Dollar?
1: Yeah?
4: We haven't found him yet, but we think we know where he is.
1: Huh?
4: The Hudson River. At 11:15 tonight, his top coat, complete with identification, was found taking a ride on the 125th Street Ferry.
1: Oh. Anything else?
4: Nothing much. A package of matches was found under the coat, monogram. You don't happen to know anybody whose initials are H.H., do you?
1: H.H.?
4: Yeah.
1: There's always Horace Hite.
4: Wise guy.
1: Thanks, Fisher. I'll check back with you later.
4: I'll be here.
1: H.H., Harold Hatcher.
2: What are you mumbling about? Bad news?
1: Looks like about $2 million worth. They found Milford's coat on the 125th Street Ferry.
2: You and your faraway romantic places.
1: Very funny. I'll see you later, honey, and maybe about 11. Expense account, item 4. Nightclubs. $28. Harold Hatcher's hatchery was in a cellar under a hotel, but the prices were high enough to rate a penthouse. The club was draped in too much satin, its lady customers in too little. The decor was French provincial, the music was Brazilian, and the food was from Dixie. The drinks looked weak and the waiters looked strong. All in all, the joint was a sight for sore eyes, for making them sore. The only pretty thing in the place was a blonde. She came strolling up to my table, her hips unconsciously sending subtle little messages back to the rumba band. She opened her mouth, slid her tongue over her lower lip, and let a few warm, soft words slide out.
5: Looking for someone?
1: Well, you'll do until the real thing comes along. Sit down.
5: Thanks. I won't have a drink.
1: Well, I didn't ask you.
5: My name is Janelle.
1: Janelle? Wow, that's a nice name.
5: I understand you were asking about Mr. Hatcher.
1: Well, I asked if he was in. The waiter said he wasn't. Do you know him?
5: More than somewhat. What do you want to see him about?
1: A mutual friend, Milford Brooks.
5: Uh-huh. I know most of the quiet clothes boys around here, so you want a cop. You don't look like the type that would be a society friend of the Brooks family, so what are you?
1: I'll ignore that. Is Hatcher around?
5: He might be.
1: Then come on. Where's his office?
5: The top of those stairs.
1: Can I expect any trouble getting in?
5: You won't have any trouble.
1: How do you know?
5: Because Harold sent me down here to look you over.
1: Oh.
5: I think you're all right.
1: So, I've won myself the good housekeeping seal of approval, huh?
5: Keeping a house with you would meet with my approval.
1: I ran for my life at a slow walk up the stairs. When I located the door to Hatcher's office, I knocked once and went in.
6: Come on in.
1: Thanks. So I'm Johnny Dollar. I was hired by East Coast Underwriters to protect the interest of a kid named Milford Brooks III.
6: Now, what's that supposed to mean to me?
1: You know him, don't you?
6: Well, he isn't exactly one of my boozing buddies.
1: How much money does he owe you?
6: Well, we've got him on the books for a few, Bob. Why?
1: They picked up his top coat tonight on the 125th Street Ferry. He wasn't in it. It might have been suicide, or it might have been a knockover made to look like a suicide. What's your choice?
6: What do you get off asking me about my choice?
1: Where were you between 11 and 11:30 tonight?
6: What's it to you?
1: I thought you might like to rehearse some answers. The law will be asking some questions real soon now.
6: I don't know why I should tell you, but I was driving around in my car getting some air.
1: Oh, now you'll have to do better than that. They found one of your match folders under Brooks' coat.
6: You're out of your mind. Let me ask you. The kid owed me a couple of $100,000. You think I'm going around knocking off my own assets?
1: Hatcher, I don't know whether you're stupid or bright.
6: Don't worry about it. I know.
1: What about that insurance policy?
6: What insurance policy?
1: Now, look, Hatcher, we're big boys. We both know that changing a beneficiary in an insurance policy is a legal transaction. That means witnesses. That means it isn't secret.
6: What are you talking about?
1: But you and East Coast Underwriters and I know all know that Brooks made you the beneficiary in his policy and that you stand to come into $2 million when they fish out his body.
6: I don't know anything about it.
1: Motives don't come much bigger.
6: I'm telling you, this is all news to me, and you and nobody else is going to make me move off that story.
1: I feel the same about mine. It doesn't take a genius to know that Brooks didn't love you $2 million worth. There's only one logical reason for his making you the beneficiary. You forced him into it. Who'd believe anything else?
6: Who cares? They'd have to prove it. And brother, that can't be done. Now, how would you... Yeah. Okay, Rocky, thanks for the news. Take the inspector into the bar and buy him a drink. I'll be right down. Dollar, did you turn me in?
1: They're here, huh?
6: Yeah.
1: No, I didn't turn you in. I'm not a cop. Here, have a cigarette.
6: Thanks. Here's a light. Well, come on. Maybe they just want to sell me some tickets to the policeman's ball.
1: For a guy in a hot spot, Hatcher was certainly a cool customer. I followed him out of the office, down the stairs, and back into the club. Janelle was sitting there right where I'd left her. And I thought to myself, now there's a gal who should never sit down. She looks so pretty standing up.
6: Janelle, buy Mr. Dollar a drink. I have to go play 20 questions with some fellas in the bar.
5: Sure, baby. Anything you say. Anything.
6: I'll see you, Dollar.
1: Yeah.
5: How'd you make out?
1: Well, you can never tell about a guy like that. He's a smart boy, strong, silent type.
5: Wouldn't talk, huh? A real close-mouth act. About what?
1: Oh, just a little doodad. $2 million life insurance policy.
5: Wait a minute. That young Brooks kid?
1: That's right.
5: I knew it. Tried to tell him he'd get into trouble, but he wouldn't listen to me.
1: Oh, you knew about it, huh? I suppose you also know what was behind it.
5: Sure, Milford owed him some money. A lot of money. It's in writing.
1: What kind of writing?
5: The personal note that Brooks was going to get back if he made Harold beneficiary.
1: Well, where is this note?
5: Oh, I look like the kind of girl who'd put the finger on her boyfriend.
1: You look like the kind of girl who'd do anything if she wanted to.
5: Thanks. I'll give you a slight hint. It's in his office. You'll find it in the inside pocket of one of his suits in the wardrobe. What are you waiting for? I'll watch the bar.
1: Nothing, sweetheart. Nothing at all. Whatever her reasons, Mr. Harold Hatcher's little female playmate was trying awful hard to send him up on a murder rap. And I was going to try awful hard not to let her down. Back in Hatcher's office, I found myself alone in a room with a telephone. And being a guy who can never resist a free call, I unleashed the magic wonders of the AT&T.
7: This better be you, Johnny Dollar.
1: Shh, quiet, Butter. I've only got a few seconds.
7: It seems that's all you ever have for me. Now, if you... Now,
1: look, Angel, just another hour. I'll get you a nice present.
7: I don't care if you're another century. And as for presents, the last one you brought me was a drunk, and you even let him get away from me. Good night.
1: Life presents a gloomy picture ever downward toward the tomb. Having wasted those few precious moments of an already misspent youth, I decided I'd better get on my pony before Mr. Hatcher showed up. I found Milford Brooks' personal note in one of Hatcher's suits, all right. As a matter of fact, I found something in all his suits. A great big glimmer of light. Expense account, item 5. Taxi fare, $10. I left the office in a hurry, Janelle at her table and Hatcher at his bar. I got out of the club and into a taxi parked a half block down the street. There, I waited until my favorite suspect left the hatchery and piled into another cab, and off we went. On a chase that would have made Ben Hur look like a plowing bee. We skittered over to Lexington and headed uptown. At 72nd, the cab turned right and pulled to a stop. My driver was on his toes, and his toes were on his brake. We stopped, too, half a block behind.
8: You want us to wait, huh?
1: No, here you are. Keep the change.
8: Hey, thanks.
1: It was a garage that belonged to a residence on the parallel street a block away. The living quarters upstairs were dark enough to look interesting. I indulged in a bit of genteel breaking and entering. Entering that old barn didn't take much breaking. I crept up the stairs. It sounded like they were left over from an old ghost story. And so did the first voice I heard when I stopped halfway up.
9: We've got to be careful, especially about that Johnny Dollar. Are you sure he didn't follow you?
1: That voice sounded awfully dry to be coming from a guy who supposedly had spent most of the night snoozing in the bottom of the Hudson River. It was Mildred Brooks III.
10: Get up on your feet, Brooks.
9: Well, now, wait a minute.
10: I started this thing slugging you, and I might as well finish it the same way.
11: Leave him alone, you.
10: Now, pull in the claws, Angel. And sit on his lap.
11: You hard-footed hick. I'll kill you.
9: Get off of me. Huh? I should have known better than to get mixed up with a low-class female like you.
11: Why, you punk.
10: Now, hold it. We pushed the lady around enough, Brooks.
9: Tell me to be careful, will you? Why didn't you think of that before you led him here?
11: Wipe your nose, little boy.
10: Now, don't you go getting fat-headed, gorgeous. Neither one of you are exactly what I'd call masterminds. When you planted that match folder on a little boy Blue Blood's topcoat on the ferry boat, you both should have been more careful.
5: You think so?
10: You bet I think so. If I were planning a piece of evidence to incriminate Mr. Harold Hatcher, I would have left a cigarette lighter. I found one in the pocket of every suit he owns back there in his closet in the club. It wasn't hard to figure out that that guy never carries a book of matches.
9: What do you want?
10: I'm only interested in one thing. Saving the insurance company $2 million. And Buster, I think you've done it for me.
9: Dollar, I...
10: This is insurance fraud. It has been ever since you put on that fake suicide attempt. Trying to extort $500,000 out of the company.
9: Dollar, wait a minute.
10: Now, come on. We're leaving.
12: You heard him, Dollar.
11: Harold.
9: Hatcher.
12: He said, wait a minute. He wants to talk.
10: Yeah, everybody wants to get in on the act. How did you get here?
12: When the police in this town think maybe a guy's jumped off a ferry boat and nobody's seen him do it, they check the counters on the turnstiles at each end. In the case of Brooks, as many people got off that boat as got on.
10: Well, it makes sense. They'd hardly hold a guy because somebody lost a top coat.
13: How did you know we were here?
12: You know me, baby. You never go any place I don't know about. Okay, Brooks, you felt like talking. Now I feel like listening. Get it up.
9: Well, I don't know what you mean.
10: I know what you mean, Hatcher. One, he gave you a big, fat $2 million motive for murder. And two, he did his best to make it look like you did murder him with that broken-down match cover plant on the ferry boat. It's just that simple.
12: And you, baby?
13: Harold, please.
12: You put him up to it, didn't you, you cheap little muscler? Trying to get rid of me, will you?
13: No, Harold!
10: Now, calm down, Hatcher. You don't need any gun around here. They're tame.
12: Well, maybe I'm not. Since so many people have gone to so much trouble to hand me a nice, easy way to make $2 million, maybe I'll just go ahead and make it. I'll show these amateurs how these things are really done. Come on, Brooks. How'd you like to go for a nice, cool half a ferry boat ride?
9: No, Hatcher. No. Look, it's her fault. I'll give you anything you
12: want. You're wrong, sonny boy. You're going to give me everything.
9: No. No. You can't. Let me out of here!
10: Brooks bolted for the door. Hatcher snapped a shot at him. And I hit Hatcher with a do-or-die tackle from behind. The gun flew out of his hand.
12: No, you don't.
10: I beat him to it and swung it straight into his skull. Half the people in the room were lying there bleeding. Brooks from gunshot, Hatcher from gun butt. Janelle and I stood there panting. But believe me, not for each other. We stood that way until the police arrived.

0: Dollar, it's beyond me. I sent you out to protect the life of a very important policyholder, and now where are we? Standing in a hospital corridor, worrying about whether he's going to live or die.
1: As far as I'm concerned, Mr. Farnsworth, you're only half right. I'm just standing in a hospital corridor.
0: Oh, Dollar, you're heartless.
1: Well, if you'd been bitten where he bit me, you wouldn't care if he lived or died either. I'm getting out of here.
0: Well, where are you going?
1: It'll be explained in my expense account under miscellaneous expense. Oh, don't fall over when you come to an item for
0: $318. $318? For what?
1: Not for what, Farnsworth. For whom? Expense account total. And it all adds up to a little matter of $1,182.23. Which you may say, Mr. Farnsworth, is a lot of money for one man to spend in 2 days. But you must bear in mind that the amount at stake was $2 million. And you know the price of steak these days. It might comfort you to know that I just returned from the hospital. Brooks was strong enough to make a full statement, which you will find enclosed. This in itself should prove sufficient to establish evidence of attempted fraud against your company, allowing you to immediately avoid his policy. It boils down to one sentence, to wit. Brooks and Janelle wanted to get rid of Hatcher so that they could live happily ever after. Knowing those two, they never had a chance. And oh yes, that that miscellaneous item, the one for $318, it was a bracelet for a certain party who made this special investigation for me very special. Oh, if you want a receipt for this item, I'll send you a lock of her hair. Yours, truly, Johnny Dollar.

0: So, with the final signature on his expense account, Dick Powell as Johnny Dollar has just closed the books on his first adventure in this new CBS series. The script for tonight's broadcast was written by Paul Dudley and Gil Dowd, and the music was created and conducted by Dick Arant. The entire production was under the direction of Tony Leader. Be sure to tune in again next week when the expense account covers Special Investigation Singapore, another unusual adventure starring Dick Powell in...
1: Yours, truly, Johnny Dollar.
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3: Milford! 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
4: Get out of my way, Farnsworth.
3: Dollar!
4: Get out!
3: Keep him away from that window! Don't
5: hey, you!
3: Jump.
5: Hey, no, you don't!
4: Let go of me! Let go of me, you fool!
5: No. There are better ways of making a big splash in life.
4: Get away!
5: Well, nice try, Sonny. Now pay attention to teacher. I didn't know I had it in me.
4: Oh, goodness gracious, Dollar. Did you have to hit him so hard? I hope you haven't killed him. He isn't too strong, you know.
5: Don't worry. There. Now, Mr. Farnsworth, would you mind telling me on whose head have I the dubious pleasure to be sitting?
4: That, sir, is Milford Brooks III. His policy with this company is in the amount of $2 million.
5: Wow.
2: Yes.
4: And the boy seems bent on committing suicide. Dollar, I want you to stop him.
5: What do you want me to do? Threaten him with death?
4: Anything. The conditions of his policy are such that we would be forced to meet with the claim in the event of his suicide. Oh, I say, Dollar, sitting on his head that way, aren't you in danger of smothering the boy?
5: Smothering him doesn't worry me, but these crew haircuts don't make very comfortable cushions. I'll move down a little. Now, there. Okay. So far, I know this kid is insured for $2 million and that his policy pays off on suicide. What else?
4: 1/2 hour ago, Milford Brooks walked into this office and changed the beneficiary in his policy.
5: Uh-huh.
4: Then, sir, he proceeded to demand, not request, mind you, but demand a loan of $500,000.
5: Quite a touch.
4: When I explained to him that there were no provisions for a loan in his policy, he threatened suicide.
5: Which would cost you $2 million. So all we have to do is keep him alive, huh?
4: And he's managed to make that no small problem. His choice of a new beneficiary is downright frightening. One of the most notorious gamblers in the East. His name is Hatcher, Harold Hatcher.
5: Ouch.
4: Oh, do you know him?
5: Sure. That kid's been a post office pinup boy for a lot of years.
4: Well, that's the situation. I'm engaging you to protect Milford Brooks' future. Dollar, I want you to protect the boy. Give him something to live for. You know, an interest in life.
5: An interest in life? Well, then, let's see. I know. Here. This should help.
4: What's that you've got there?
5: Well, it's what's commonly referred to in the more successful of bachelor circles as my little black book.
4: Oh.
5: Well, now, let's see. Ruby? No. Her favorite expression is drop dead. Bernadine? No. She'd be the new beneficiary by midnight.
4: Oh, dear.
5: Now, here. Here's the one, Butter. Say, Farnsworth, would you mind passing me that phone? The one with the long cord?
4: Oh, no.
5: Lie still, Buster. My little friend here is showing signs of life.
4: Here you are. Maybe you should let him breathe a bit more.
5: Don't worry. He'll be all right. Hello. Oh, hello. I want to call New York. Yeah. Hudson, 24292.
4: Dollar, you're not thinking of taking this boy to New York, are you?
5: Well, I'm going there myself. You want me to keep an eye on him, don't you? Now, don't fret, Farnsworth. All is not lost.
4: You do worry me, sitting on his chest that way.
5: Hello? Hello, Butter? This is Johnny. Yeah, I'll be in town tonight. I want to see you. And look, here's what I want you to do. Yes, yes, it's all right to say over the telephone. Now, I want you to reserve a table at the hatchery in my name for 10 o'clock tonight. Will you do that? Okay, I'll see you at your apartment in a few hours. But, honey, I can't make it any earlier. I'm sitting up on a sick friend. Okay, goodbye.
4: I'm not sure that I agree with your methods.
5: Huh?
3: Ow!
4: What's the matter? Did he hit you?
5: Hit me? He bit me.
1: Expense account, item 3. Liquor, $18. Keeping Milford Brooks III peaceful seemed to be the immediate problem. And a bottle of rare old brandy seemed to be the immediate answer. I poured most of it into him, and by the time he started to tick again, he'd gone through the unusual process of going to sleep sober and waking up enchanted. I loaded him into my car, and we headed for New York. As we passed through New Haven, he opened one eye, looked up, saw the Yale Bowl, and gave 3 cheers for old Eli.
2: Ray, Ray, Ray,
5: Ray. Oh, old Yale would sure be proud of you. Why anybody would want to insure you for $2 million is more than I can figure.
2: My daddy loved me very much, and my mother loved me very much.
5: Now, that's nice.
2: And not only that, but I love somebody very much. And not only that, but I hate somebody very much.
5: That's interesting.
2: You know something? Next to one other guy, I hate you more than anybody else.
5: Oh, here, lover boy, it's the cocktail hour again. Time for your bottle. Rolling along the Merritt Parkway, I felt very much alone with my thoughts. And believe me, they weren't very pleasant company. The way it stacked up for me, Brooks had built up a fat gambling debt with Harold Hatcher and had been forced into making him his beneficiary. The suicide threat that he was holding over the insurance company was a little tougher to figure. Unless he was trying to finance a trip for himself to get away from the man with a murder motive, Hatcher. My hungry little mind nibbled away on those unsavory morsels of food for thought all the way to Butter's apartment.
2: Hey. Hey, where are you taking me? I want to go to New York.
5: If you don't behave, Buster, I'll punch your ticket.
6: Johnny, darling, welcome to New York.
2: Well, that's the fastest trip I ever had.
5: Quiet.
6: Well, where did you find this?
5: In a box of Cracker Jack. Let us in, dear.
6: I don't know about you. Some men bring me flowers, some bring me candy. What do you bring me? A boiled owl in a Brooks Brothers suit.
2: Pleased to meet you.
5: Yeah, let's trot him into the bedroom, honey.
6: He'd look more at home in the bathtub. I need to pull down the cover.
5: All right. Now, come on, Buster. Lie down.
2: Charm, charm, charm.
5: That kid's liquor sure can hold him.
6: How long have you been playing nursemaid to this bottle baby?
5: Get behind that bar, sweet, and I'll tell you all about it.
6: Sure. Horrible examples don't seem to bother you, do they?
5: If you knew how that guy has been bothering me.
6: What did he do to you?
5: Well, let's just say he put the bite on me. Oh, gosh, the river sure does look pretty tonight.
6: Bourbon and soda?
5: Now, please, anything but brandy. I've been sniffing that second hand all the way from Hartford. Butter, see that big boat out there?
6: Mm-hmm.
5: Oh, I sure would like to be on it. With you, sailing off to faraway romantic places.
6: Get with it, darling. That's the 125th Street Ferry.
5: Oh.
6: Here's your drink. Come on now. Tell Butter all about it.
5: So friend Bourbon and I proceeded to tell her all about it. It wasn't easy. Everything about her kept flagging down my train of thought. The longer she looked at me, the less I wanted of Milford Brooks III. And the more I wanted of beautiful Butter the first and only. She was a sympathetic listener to my story until I gave her the answer to her first and only question.
6: And where do I fit into all this?
5: Well, baby, I thought you understood. My job is to give this poor misguided boy something to live for. That's you.
6: Well.
5: Now, honey, hold everything. Don't go getting your corn all popped. You misunderstand. I really mean it. I thought if he'd just got to look at you and realize that things like you exist, Why, you'd make any man glad to be alive. Oh, come on now, Butter. Melt a little. I wouldn't let anything happen to you. You know that.
6: Did I hurt you?
5: Oh, no. I'm getting used to it. People have been taking pokes at me all day.
6: I'm sorry.
5: Ah, that's better.
6: You want some more bourbon?
5: I want some more you.
6: Well, help yourself.

0: Honey, it's getting late. Let's make this the last drink.
1: What time is it?
0: Oh, it's 20 to 10. Oh. My reservation at the hatchery is for 10. Here.
1: Thanks. Cigarette? Oh, empty. Some more out in the other room, I'll get them.
0: I'd love to get you on a slow boat to China.
1: Johnny!
0: Oh, I'm coming.
1: He's gone.
0: What? Well, he can't be.
1: But he is. The window's wide open.
0: Oh, the fire escape. What a smart guy I am. Trading 3 drinks of bourbon for $2 million on the hoof. Oh, that's the biggest bar check I ever picked up.

0: That's a big bar check for anyone to pick up. As a matter of fact, it's a bigger bar check than you've ever heard of anyone picking up before. And that should give you an idea of what to expect in the second act as you follow this new CBS series starring Dick Powell in the title role, yours truly, Johnny Dollar.
1: Well, nobody could say I wasn't working fast. I'd only been in town for an hour, and I'd already succeeded in losing Mildred Brooks III. I spent another hour of his all-too-short life expectancy unsuccessfully shaking down the neighborhood for him. And then, feeling very much like a bloodhound that had flunked his sniffing exam, I went back to Butter's apartment.
2: No luck, Johnny.
1: Oh, sure, plenty of luck. All bad.
2: Is there anything I can do to help?
1: A kiss for luck.
2: What are you going to do?
1: Nothing. Just a little phone call.
3: Police headquarters.
1: This is Johnny Dollar. Give me missing persons.
3: Any particular one?
1: Don't be a wise guy. Lieutenant Fisher.
3: Yes, sir.
4: Lieutenant Fisher.
1: Fisher, this is Johnny Dollar.
4: Hello, Dollar. Who'd you lose?
1: One man, my mind, and if I'm not careful, my professional reputation. The guy's name is Brooks, Milford III. Got anything on him?
4: Hold on.
1: All right.
2: Don't look at me like that. It wasn't all my fault.
4: Dollar?
1: Yeah?
4: We haven't found him yet, but we think we know where he is.
1: Huh?
4: The Hudson River. At 11:15 tonight, his top coat, complete with identification, was found taking a ride on the 125th Street Ferry.
1: Oh. Anything else?
4: Nothing much. A package of matches was found under the coat, monogram. You don't happen to know anybody whose initials are H.H., do you?
1: H.H.?
4: Yeah.
1: There's always Horace Hite.
4: Wise guy.
1: Thanks, Fisher. I'll check back with you later.
4: I'll be here.
1: H.H., Harold Hatcher.
2: What are you mumbling about? Bad news?
1: Looks like about $2 million worth. They found Milford's coat on the 125th Street Ferry.
2: You and your faraway romantic places.
1: Very funny. I'll see you later, honey, and maybe about 11. Expense account, item 4. Nightclubs. $28. Harold Hatcher's hatchery was in a cellar under a hotel, but the prices were high enough to rate a penthouse. The club was draped in too much satin, its lady customers in too little. The decor was French provincial, the music was Brazilian, and the food was from Dixie. The drinks looked weak and the waiters looked strong. All in all, the joint was a sight for sore eyes, for making them sore. The only pretty thing in the place was a blonde. She came strolling up to my table, her hips unconsciously sending subtle little messages back to the rumba band. She opened her mouth, slid her tongue over her lower lip, and let a few warm, soft words slide out.
5: Looking for someone?
1: Well, you'll do until the real thing comes along. Sit down.
5: Thanks. I won't have a drink.
1: Well, I didn't ask you.
5: My name is Janelle.
1: Janelle? Wow, that's a nice name.
5: I understand you were asking about Mr. Hatcher.
1: Well, I asked if he was in. The waiter said he wasn't. Do you know him?
5: More than somewhat. What do you want to see him about?
1: A mutual friend, Milford Brooks.
5: Uh-huh. I know most of the quiet-clothes boys around here, so you want a cop. You don't look like the type that would be a society friend of the Brooks family, so what are you?
1: I'll ignore that. Is Hatcher around?
5: He might be.
1: Well, then come on. Where's his office?
5: The top of those stairs.
1: Can I expect any trouble getting in?
5: You won't have any trouble.
1: How do you know?
5: Because Harold sent me down here to look you over.
1: Oh.
5: I think you're all right.
1: So, I've won myself the good housekeeping seal of approval, huh?
5: Keeping a house with you would meet with my approval.
1: I ran for my life at a slow walk up the stairs. When I located the door to Hatcher's office, I knocked once and went in.
6: Come on in.
1: Thanks. Oh, I'm Johnny Dollar. I was hired by East Coast Underwriters to protect the interest of a kid named Milford Brooks III.
6: Now, what's that supposed to mean to me?
1: You know him, don't you?
6: Well, he isn't exactly one of my boozing buddies.
1: How much money does he owe you?
6: Well, we've got him on the books for a few bob. Why?
1: They picked up his top coat tonight on the 125th Street Ferry. He wasn't in it. It might have been suicide, or it might have been a knockover made to look like a suicide. What's your choice?
6: What do you get off asking me about my choice?
1: Where were you between 11 and 11:30 tonight?
6: What's it to you?
1: I thought you might like to rehearse some answers. The law will be asking some questions real soon now.
6: I don't know why I should tell you, but I was driving around in my car getting some air.
1: Oh, now, you'll have to do better than that. They found one of your match folders under Brooks' coat.
6: You're out of your mind. Let me ask you. The kid owed me a couple of $100,000. You think I'm going around knocking off my own assets?
1: Hatcher, I don't know whether you're stupid or bright.
6: Don't worry about it. I know.
1: What about that insurance policy?
6: What insurance policy?
1: Now, look, Hatcher, we're big boys. We both know that changing a beneficiary in an insurance policy is a legal transaction. That means witnesses. That means it isn't secret.
6: What are you talking about?
1: But you and East Coast Underwriters and I know all know that Brooks made you the beneficiary in his policy and that you stand to come into $2 million when they fish out his body.
6: I don't know anything about it.
1: Motives don't come much bigger.
6: I'm telling you, this is all news to me, and you and nobody else is going to make me move off that story.
1: I feel the same about mine. It doesn't take a genius to know that Brooks didn't love you $2 million worth. There's only one logical reason for his making you the beneficiary. You forced him into it. Who'd believe anything else?
6: Who cares? They'd have to prove it. And brother, that can't be done. Now, how would you... Yeah. Okay, Rocky, thanks for the news. Take the inspector into the bar and buy him a drink. I'll be right down. Dollar, did you turn me in?
1: They're here, huh?
6: Yeah.
1: No, I didn't turn you in. I'm not a cop. Here, have a cigarette.
6: Thanks. Here's a light. Well, come on. Maybe they just want to sell me some tickets to the policeman's ball.
1: For a guy in a hot spot, Hatcher was certainly a cool customer. I followed him out of the office, down the stairs, and back into the club. Janelle was sitting there right where I'd left her. And I thought to myself, now there's a gal who should never sit down. She looks so pretty standing up.
6: Janelle, buy Mr. Dollar a drink. I have to go play 20 questions with some fellas in the bar.
5: Sure, baby. Anything you say. Anything.
6: I'll see you, Dollar.
1: Yeah.
5: How'd you make out?
1: Well, you can never tell about a guy like that. He's a smart boy, strong, silent type.
5: Wouldn't talk, huh? A real close-mouth act. About what?
1: Oh, just a little doodad. $2 million life insurance policy.
5: Wait a minute. That young Brooks kid?
1: That's right.
5: I knew it. Tried to tell him he'd get into trouble, but he wouldn't listen to me.
1: Oh, you knew about it, huh? I suppose you also know what was behind it.
5: Sure, Milford owed him some money. A lot of money. It's in writing.
1: What kind of writing?
5: The personal note that Brooks was going to get back if he made Harold beneficiary.
1: Where is this note?
5: Do I look like the kind of girl who'd put the finger on her boyfriend?
1: You look like the kind of girl who'd do anything if she wanted to.
5: Thanks. I'll give you a slight hint. It's in his office. You'll find it in the inside pocket of one of his suits in the wardrobe. What are you waiting for? I'll watch the bar.
1: Nothing, sweetheart. Nothing at all. Whatever her reasons, Mr. Harold Hatcher's little female playmate was trying awful hard to send him up on a murder rap. And I was going to try awful hard not to let her down. Back in Hatcher's office, I found myself alone in a room with a telephone. And being a guy who can never resist a free call, I unleashed the magic wonders of the AT&T.
7: This better be you, Johnny Dollar.
1: Shh, quiet, Butter. I've only got a few seconds.
7: It seems that's all you ever have for me. Now, if you...
1: Look, Angel, Angel, just another hour. I'll get you a nice present.
7: I don't care if you're another century. And as for presents, the last one you brought me was a drunk, and you even let him get away from me. Good night.
1: Life presents a gloomy picture ever downward toward the tomb. Having wasted those few precious moments of an already misspent youth, I decided I'd better get on my pony before Mr. Hatcher showed up. I found Milford Brooks' personal note in one of Hatcher's suits, all right. As a matter of fact, I found something in all his suits. A great big glimmer of light. Expense account, item 5. Taxi fare, $10. I left the office in a hurry, Janelle at her table and Hatcher at his bar. I got out of the club and into a taxi parked a half block down the street. There, I waited until my favorite suspect left the hatchery and piled into another cab, and off we went. On a chase that would have made Ben Hur look like a plowing bee. We skittered over to Lexington and headed uptown. It 72nd, the cab turned right and pulled to a stop. My driver was on his toes, and his toes were on his brake. We stopped, too, half a block behind.
8: You want us to wait, huh?
1: No, here you are. Keep the change.
8: Hey, thanks!
1: It was a garage that belonged to a residence on the parallel street a block away. The living quarters upstairs were dark enough to look interesting. I indulged in a bit of genteel breaking and entering. Entering that old barn didn't take much breaking. I crept up the stairs. It sounded like they were left over from an old ghost story. And so did the first voice I heard when I stopped halfway up.
9: We've got to be careful, especially about that Johnny Dollar. Are you sure he didn't follow you?
1: That voice sounded awfully dry to be coming from a guy who supposedly had spent most of the night snoozing in the bottom of the Hudson River. It was Mildred Brooks III. Get up on your feet, Brooks.
9: Well, now, wait a minute.
1: I started this thing slugging you, and I might as well finish it the same way.
10: Leave him alone, you.
1: Now, pull in the claws, Angel. And sit on his lap.
10: Hick, I'll kill you.
9: Get off of me. Huh? I should have known better than to get mixed up with a low-class female like you.
10: Why, you punk?
1: Now, hold it. We pushed the lady around enough, Brooks.
9: Tell me to be careful, will you? Why didn't you think of that before you led him here?
10: Wipe your nose, little boy.
1: Now, don't you go getting fat-headed, gorgeous. Neither one of you are exactly what I'd call masterminds. When you planted that match folder on a little boy Blue Blood's topcoat on the ferry boat, you both should have been more careful.
10: You think so?
1: You bet I think so. If I were planning a piece of evidence to incriminate Mr. Harold Hatcher, I would have left a cigarette lighter. I found one in the pocket of every suit he owns back there in his closet in the club. It wasn't hard to figure out that that guy never carries a book of matches.
9: What do you want?
1: I'm only interested in one thing, saving the insurance company $2 million. And Buster, I think you've done it for me.
9: Dollar, I...
1: This is insurance fraud. It has been ever since you put on that fake suicide attempt. Trying to extort $500,000 out of the company.
9: Dollar, wait a minute.
1: Now, come on. We're leaving.
11: You heard him, Dollar.
10: Harold.
9: Hatcher.
11: He said, wait a minute. He wants to talk.
1: Yeah, everybody wants to get in on the act. How did you get here?
11: When the police in this town think maybe a guy's jumped off a ferry boat and nobody's seen him do it, they check the counters on the turnstiles at each end. In the case of Brooks, as many people got off that boat as got on.
1: Well, it makes sense. They'd hardly hold a guy because somebody lost a topcoat.
10: How did you know we were here?
11: You know me, baby. You never go any place I don't know about. Okay, Brooks, you felt like talking. Now I feel like listening. Get it up.
9: Well, I don't know what you mean.
1: I know what you mean, Hatcher. One, he gave you a big, fat $2 million motive for murder. And two, he did his best to make it look like you did murder him with that broken-down match cover plant on the ferry boat. It's just that simple.
11: And you, baby?
10: Harold, please.
11: You put him up to it, didn't you cheap little muscler? Trying to get rid of me, will you?
10: No, Harold.
1: Now, calm down, Hatcher. You don't need any gun around here. They're tame.
11: Well, maybe I'm not. Since so many people have gone to so much trouble to hand me a nice, easy way to make $2 million, maybe I'll just go ahead and make it. I'll show these amateurs how these things are really done. Come on, Brooks. How'd you like to go for a nice, cool half a ferry boat ride?
9: No, Hatcher. No. Look. It's her fault. I'll give you anything you
11: want. You're wrong, sonny boy. You're going to give me everything.
9: No. No. You can't. Let me out of here!
1: Brooks bolted for the door. Hatcher snapped a shot at him. And I hit Hatcher with a do-or-die tackle from behind. The gun flew out of his hand.
11: No, you don't.
1: I beat him to it and swung it straight into his skull. Half the people in the room were lying there bleeding. Brooks from gunshot, Hatcher from gun butt. Janelle and I stood there panting. But believe me, not for each other. We stood that way until the police arrived.

0: Dollar, it's beyond me. I sent you out to protect the life of a very important policyholder, and now where are we? Standing in a hospital corridor, worrying about whether he's going to live or die.
1: As far as I'm concerned, Mr. Farnsworth, you're only half right. I'm just standing in a hospital corridor.
0: Oh, Dollar, you're heartless.
1: Well, if you'd been bitten where he bit me, you wouldn't care if he lived or died either. I'm getting out of here.
0: Well, where are you going?
1: It'll be explained in my expense account under miscellaneous expense. Well, don't fall over when you come to an item for
0: $318. $318? For what?
1: Not for what, Farnsworth. For whom? Expense account total. And it all adds up to a little matter of $1,182.23. Which you may say, Mr. Farnsworth, is a lot of money for one man to spend in 2 days. But you must bear in mind that the amount at stake was $2 million. And you know the price of steak these days. It might comfort you to know that I just returned from the hospital. Brooks was strong enough to make a full statement, which you will find enclosed. This in itself should prove sufficient to establish evidence of attempted fraud against your company, allowing you to immediately avoid his policy. It boils down to one sentence, to wit. Brooks and Janelle wanted to get rid of Hatcher so that they could live happily ever after. Knowing those two, they never had a chance. And oh yes, that miscellaneous item, the one for $318, it was a bracelet for a certain party who made this special investigation for me very special. Oh, if you want a receipt for this item, I'll send you a lock of her hair. Yours, truly, Johnny Dollar.

0: So, with the final signature on his expense account, Dick Powell as Johnny Dollar has just closed the books on his first adventure in this new CBS series. The script for tonight's broadcast was written by Paul Dudley and Gil Dowd, and the music was created and conducted by Dick Arant. The entire production was under the direction of Tony Leader. Be sure to tune in again next week when the expense account covers Special Investigation Singapore, another unusual adventure starring Dick Powell in...
1: Yours, truly, Johnny Dollar.
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0: blow. It seems to say, hello, hello, I'm the one who loves you so.
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2: 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I teach martial arts in the community at the Colored Women's Association, and I'm here at the radio station. It's for my community, but it's for these young kids as well, because somewhere we have to make our future. KTQA came into my life and showed me that they're reachable. You can talk with, you know, it helps bring people together. My story has a better chance of being heard now than it did before I met KTQA. In martial arts, we talk about a sleeping giant that lies in everyone. And it's up to you to awaken that sleeping giant. No one else can awaken that sleeping giant. And so that sleeping giant in me has been awakened. And so we have to be better givers. You know, however you can give, everything that's in the studio is something important. Even if it's vacuuming the floor, it's important, okay? And so the thing is if you care about your community and you want your community to grow, you should join someone that can help you make that community grow. That's KTQA.
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4: Cloudiness through Friday with a chance of showers and afternoon and evening thunderstorms through tomorrow. A slight chance of thunder showers Friday afternoon. Warmer tomorrow. The low tonight and tomorrow night, 50 to 55. The high tomorrow and Friday, 75 to 80. The chance of rain, 30% tonight and tomorrow, 20% tomorrow night. The temperature at the airport, 61 degrees. In Boulder, 62 degrees. And at the KOA weather station in downtown Denver, it's 65 degrees. This has been the Night Report for Wednesday, September the 10th. 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

0: Come in. Welcome. I'm E.G. Marshall. We read in the morning paper that the sun will explode in another 10 billion years. An incredibly long way off. But there are those who are concerned about the survival of mankind before those 10 billion years come to pass. They're sure that we will blow ourselves or poison ourselves out of existence long before that big blast comes. If we are to survive, if we can survive, they tell us we will be forced to migrate beyond our own tiny solar system to worlds as yet unknown, to forms of life that go beyond our present wildest imaginations.
1: Look down at your feet, Ned. Right under the guidance system. What is that?
2: Looks like a little pool of... Do you smell ammonia?
1: Yes, I do. How did it get there?
2: I have no idea.
1: And there's another little pool. And another.
2: Spreading out, wider and wider. Could it be that from some distant star... Out here in space, we're being invaded by a new form of life?
0: Our mystery drama, Ocean of Emptiness, was written especially for the Mystery Theater by Arnold Moss. It stars Paul Hecht and Terry Keane. I'll be back shortly with Act One. Knowledge is the basis from which man makes his leaps into the unknown. Incredible knowledge. In his attempts to discover the nature of the universe, man keeps making the kind of advances which sometimes simplify, sometimes complicate the process we call life. The time is a distant day in the future, 1995 to be exact. Two young Americans are tearing through

0: pioneers in the most daring adventure ever conceived by man up until
1: Turn it off,
0: time.
1: Ned.
2: It's crazy, Chloe. I mean, what kind of joke are they pulling?
1: He was talking about us, whoever he was.
2: Yeah, as if we were dead.
1: Dead for 100 years.
2: As if this were the year 2095.
1: 100 years from now. Gag or no gag, it is a little scary.
2: Yeah, it's got to be that idiot Charlie Abbott down at ground control. His crazy sense of humor.
1: Some joke.
2: Yeah, wait till we get back. I'll pin that monkey's ears right into the ground.
1: If we get back.
2: What are you talking about?
1: We've been out now for more than 36 hours. In a little over a day and a half, we've covered nearly 400 million miles. Right, Captain?
2: Right, Lieutenant. The reading says 389,986,000 miles from Earth. Well, what's your point, Chloe?
1: Here we are, almost in orbit with the planet Jupiter. When we left the launching pad, we were traveling at 50,000 miles an hour. In almost no time, we're approaching the speed of light itself.
2: Oh, it's one of the reasons we're here.
1: 175,000 miles per second.
2: Yeah, nearly 11 million miles an hour. So what?
1: 10-15 years ago, only a writer with a mad imagination would have thought this was possible.
2: So?
1: So, I'm terrified. That's what. Absolutely terrified. And that's why I want us to turn back.
2: You know as well as I do we can't do that.
1: Why can't we?
2: For the first time in history, two people have been shot out into space where they're completely on their own. Except for our periodic reports back to ground control, we can go where we please, how we please, when we please.
1: Big deal.
2: I don't understand you. We are about to change the whole concept of the universe, maybe. Oh, Chloe, what's wrong with you?
1: Not a thing.
2: Look, we're piling up firsts, one right after the other. The first man and wife in space. The first humans to travel in the gravitational pull of other planets. The first manned flight to the last outposts of the solar system.
1: I know, Ned. I can recite them all backwards. I am still afraid.
2: Of what?
1: I'm afraid for you and me. I'm just afraid for us.
2: Oh, I don't get it.
1: We know that as an object like this ship approaches the speed of light, the energy that's needed to move that object...
2: increases. Head of the class, Chloe. High school physics, Einstein's theory, E equals MC squared.
1: Then you tell me the rest.
2: What's there to tell? As the energy increases, so does the mass of the moving object.
1: And? Go on, finish it. If the speed of light were to be achieved, and we're getting about as close to that speed as we ever will, then what happens? What happens, Ned? High school physics.
2: Nothing happens.
1: Nothing?
2: Well, the mass.
1: The mass. The moving object, in our case, this ship. What happens?
2: The mass becomes infinite. Immeasurable.
1: Which we both know is impossible. Right?
2: Which is why we can never actually reach the speed of light, no matter how close to it we may come.
1: But the closer we do get to it, the closer the possibility of destroying ourselves, of blowing ourselves into tiny little atoms of dust. And that's why I want to go back.
2: You knew all that before we ever started out. Nobody forced you, you know. Now, if we turn back, we'd be thoroughly disgraced.
1: But we'd be alive.
2: Oh, Chloe, take a look at all those stars out there. Billions and billions of them. Like so many tiny snowdrops or fireflies twinkling their little lights against a background of velvety black darkness. And just think, the light they're giving off, the light we are looking at, left those billions of stars millions and millions of years ago. And no human being has ever been closer to them than we are at this very moment. Breathtaking.
1: The mystery of what we're looking at takes my breath away, too, but I want to look at them not from up here in space, but from the Earth once again, with my feet firmly planted on the ground. Oh, Captain, what do you say?
2: What's that?
1: We're on alert. What's going wrong?
2: Nothing on the scanner. I don't see anything.
1: Wait a minute, Ned. Look there. In the lower half of the third quadrant. That tiny speck.
2: You're right. How far away is it? How does it read?
1: It's directly on our course, headed straight for us. Unless we alter course, we'll collide smack into it. 0.5 minutes.
2: In 30 seconds. What the devil can it be?
1: I don't know. I'm taking evasive action. I'm veering us over to 0.15 degrees to port. Hold tight. It's coming right at us.
2: Whatever it is,

0: never seen it on any of the charts. Take a look at those huge tongues of blue and yellow flames lapping the sides of it.
1: Like a huge fiery rock of some kind turning over and over on itself.
0: I'll bet it's 20 miles across if it's an inch. Are we all right?
1: I think so.
0: Here it comes. That was close.
1: Much too close. What do you make of it?
0: I'm not sure. Hand me those color photos of Jupiter that Voyagers 1 and 2 sent back in 1979. You know, the ones where they discovered Jupiter's 14th moon?
1: Here you are. There are the star maps, too.
0: Mm. Well, as I see it, there are two possibilities. Either way, I think we've really got something. Look at this. On the photos.
1: That little dot?
0: That's no little dot, Chloe. That could be the thing that nearly blew us into eternity. And if I'm right...
1: If you're right...
0: We'll have discovered what we've been looking for years. The fastest moving natural satellite of a planet on the whole solar system.
1: You mean...
0: I mean the 15th moon of the planet Jupiter. Now, the findings back in 79 always held out the promise of an additional moon... And that alone would make this project something pretty wonderful. Yeah, we could call it Chloe, after you, dear.
1: But you just said either way we've got something. What did you mean by either way?
0: If by some chance I'm wrong, and it's not another moon...
1: Then?
0: Then we could be in for some trouble. Real trouble.
1: What are you thinking?
0: That there's the possibility of it being an interloper. A barbarian power of some kind from some other galaxy trying to invade the solar system. An alien force that for some reason is bent on destroying us. It's almost time for us to make our report to ground control, Chloe. We've got to tell them what's happened.
1: What have you got to report?
0: The passage, the appearance of that thing, how it nearly crashed into us, nearly destroyed us, and the whole mission with it.
1: Oh, great. And the first question you'll be asked is, what do you think it was? What are you going to tell them? That it was a thing?
0: No, of course not.
1: That it was a moon? The 15th moon of Jupiter?
0: No, but that it might be.
1: They're going to ask you for proof. Got to find out more, much more than we know now.
0: Well, I've got to report something.
1: Go ahead, then. Tell them your other theory. Tell them that it could be a weird ship of some kind from some crazy galactic system. Tell them it was probably propelled by some odd, misshapen little monsters looking desperately to emigrate from their tiny star a billion miles from Earth onto one of our sad little planets. Tell ground control that, Ned. I think you've gone completely mad.
0: You may be right, Chloe.
1: Well, you're the commander of the Hyperion, not I, Ned. It's your party. And it's your pretty neck. I vote to turn back to Earth immediately.
0: Wait. Just 1 minute, Chloe. What's the composition of Jupiter's atmosphere? Do you remember?
1: Of course. Hydrogen, helium, methane, ammonia, water...
0: And so forth. Don't you see...
1: See what?
0: Almost the same components that were on Earth when life first emerged back there.
1: You mean the thing that nearly jammed us could have taken off directly from the surface of Jupiter itself?
0: Why not?
1: That there might be some kind of life form on Jupiter?
0: Exactly.
1: But that's crazy. Nobody could breathe. Nothing could live in that kind of atmosphere.
0: You couldn't. I couldn't. But isn't it conceivable... that some other kind of being, a new and completely different form of life, could.
2: A great English poet, 200 years ago, had high praise for the man who, through vast immensity, can observe what other planets circle round the suns, what varied being peoples every star. Ned Miller suspects that he may be such a man on the brink of throwing light on the age-old question, does some form of life exist outside the Earth itself? More return shortly with Act Two.

0: It's been said that the universe is full of magical things patiently waiting for our wits to grow sharp enough to discover them. Ned Miller is almost certain that he and his wife, Chloe, are on the sharp brink of human history at the birth of a gigantic, mysterious adventure more important almost than anything the human mind has ever been capable of grasping.
1: Don't do it, Ned. It could be dangerous.
2: Don't try to stop me, Chloe. At this moment, we're orbiting Jupiter at a distance of less than 2 million miles. At our present speed, we could alter course and reach its surface in 10 minutes.
1: Then what? Land on Jupiter?
2: Not yet. First, I'm going to probe a direct radio signal to its surface. See what response I get, if any.
1: Pretty big target. Where do you direct the beam? What part of Jupiter's surface?
2: Right onto the great red spot.
1: Ned, no, you can't do that. Jupiter gives off a higher magnetic energy than anything in space we know of. As for the great red spot, we know almost nothing at all about it. What you're about to do could very well blast us to bits.
2: Yeah, well, it's the chance we'll have to take.
1: Don't take that chance, Ned, please.
2: We've gone this far, we're not stopping now.
1: Then heaven help us both.
2: Here we go.
1: Are you all right?
2: I think so. You?
1: A little shook up. You stopped transmitting just in time.
2: Yeah, I guess it was more than we could take.
1: That was the biggest electrical storm I've ever seen in my life. The bolts of lightning, the balls of orange flame.
2: Yeah, we could never get through that circle of energy. Even when I changed frequencies, we came close to overloading every one of our circuits.
1: Ned, look at me. No, please, don't turn away. Look at me.
2: What's wrong now?
1: I don't know. Something funny is happening to you. Something I don't understand.
2: Like what?
1: Like those gray streaks in your hair, the ones I'm so fond of.
2: The streaks you say make me look so handsome, so distinguished, so mature?
1: Ned, they're not there. They're gone.
2: What are you talking about?
1: Here, look in the mirror.
2: Mm-hmm.
1: And the scar on your cheek?
2: From the accident years ago.
1: It's not there either. It's gone, too. And you look 5 years younger than you did a few minutes ago. Hand me the mirror. Those lines under my eyes. They're gone. I look the way I did a couple of years back, too. What is happening?
2: I'm not sure.
1: Could it be that... No. No, that would be insane.
2: What?
1: When we travel as close to the speed of light as we are now, we're into a whole new concept of time, of space, in which common sense has almost no experience. Right?
2: Yeah, we both know that.
1: It just could be that... Ned, look at your wristwatch. What time do you have?
2: Well, back on Earth, the time should be...
1: The second hand of your watch. Look at it. It's moving counterclockwise. Now look at the atomic clock over your head. Same thing. It's going backwards, too. Slowly, but backwards. Don't you see? As our ship gains speed, time is slowing down. We're being forced to go backward in time. Just like your watch. And the clock.
2: But, Chloe...
1: That would mean that all our biological processes are starting to work in reverse. Which would explain how we look. Ned, first we've got to slow down, and then you've got to turn this ship back to Earth right now. This very minute.
2: Chloe, for the last time, I have no intention of turning back. No matter what the risk.
1: What makes you so absolutely pig-headed?
2: Because I know that the chemistry on Jupiter existed almost identically on our own planet long before the emergence of life.
1: So what?
2: I know, too, that millions of years ago, the Earth's first atmosphere, when it was exposed to the action of sunlight, produced more complex molecules, organic molecules of a very crude but elementary form of life.
1: And?
2: The possibility of that having happened, of happening on Jupiter, may be remote. As remote as our being out here in space, traveling at this speed would have been only 10 years ago.
1: Your point is...
2: Even if there's only one chance in a million that there is a form of life on Jupiter, We cannot turn our backs on that possibility.
1: Is that it, Ned?
2: That's it.
1: Then get out of my way.
2: What do you think you're doing?
1: Don't try to stop me. I'm taking us back to Earth.
2: Put down that laser gun, Chloe.
1: Don't come near me, Ned. Because I will use this gun if you make me. You stay where you are.
2: Drop that gun!
1: Ned, you hit me.
2: Don't you try anything like that again. Now, the first thing we do is report to ground control on Earth. Tell them what we've seen, what's been happening, and what we plan to do.
1: And then?
2: And then we're going to try to get through to Jupiter.
1: We just tried, and you couldn't. We nearly got killed.
2: The radio signal couldn't get through. That's not to say that we, the ship, couldn't.
1: You mean you're going to stop circling Jupiter and try to get the ship past that fantastic magnetic field? We'll be vaporized into cinders.
2: Remember that line in Shakespeare's Macbeth? I dare do all that may become a man. Who dares do more is none. Get ground control on the sensor.
1: Hyperion to ground control. Earth. Hyperion to ground control. Earth. Come in, please. I'm having trouble contacting them.
2: I'll keep trying.
1: Hyperion orbiting the planet Jupiter to ground control. Earth. Any station. Any station. Earth. Come in, please. Nothing, Ned.
2: You've made allowance for the time lapse?
1: Of course. Wait. Wait, there's something coming through. It's very faint, but I think I may have something.
2: What do you make of that?
1: Quiet, Ned. I want to hear this.
2: Try another wavelength.
1: I already have. Here it comes again.
2: What is it?
1: I haven't the slightest idea.
2: That's certainly not ground control. That couldn't possibly be Earth. Wait a minute. Those lights out there. Like the 4th of July. Where are they coming from?
1: Shining right into our eyes. They're trying to blind us.
2: What in heaven's name is causing that?
1: Take a look out of the starboard portal.
2: I don't believe it.
1: You were right. Those sounds, they were not coming from Earth. There's where they were coming from.
2: It's that thing. It's come back again.
1: That big flaming rock. Whatever it is, it's still after us. Spitting its flames all over the place.
2: Veer over to port, Chloe.
1: Okay. Ned, the rock's doing the same thing.
2: Give it more, Chloe. Further to port.
1: No, it doesn't seem to make any difference.
2: And take it to starboard.
1: You see, there's the same number of degrees that we do, in the same direction.
2: Put us into reverse. Back off from it, and whatever you do, maintain speed.
1: We're in reverse. But the distance between us remains the same. No. I'm wrong. It's coming closer. We're acting like a magnet, drawing it to us.
2: Close. That's no rock. That's a vessel. A ship of some kind.
1: But from where?
2: There's that signal again. I have an idea.
1: What?
2: Look, if it were out to destroy us, it would have done so by this time. Instead, it keeps following every move we make.
1: What are you getting at?
2: Whatever it is, I think it may not be out to destroy us at all.
1: You think maybe they're trying to communicate with us?
2: That's my guess.
1: There they go again. Same signal.
2: Turn on the decoding system, Chloe. It should decode whatever it is they're trying to say to us. Translate it into something we can understand. What's happening?
1: The decoder doesn't seem to work. All it does is make their signal even stronger than it was.
2: Nothing?
1: Nothing at all. What do we do?
2: Well, for the moment, all we can do is to maintain course. See what happens.
1: Ned?
2: Yeah?
1: The rock. Oh, thank heavens, it's going away.
2: Yeah, so it is.
1: Do you smell anything like ammonia in here?
2: Ammonia?
1: I smell ammonia.
2: So do I. Where would it be coming from?
1: Look, down at your feet, Ned, right under the guidance system. What is that?
2: Well, it looks like a little... It's a pool of liquid. It's growing larger.
1: How did it get there?
2: I have no idea.
1: There's another little pool near the transmitter. Do we have any ammonia on board?
2: Not that I know of.
1: Do you suppose...
2: Hey, there's another one behind you, over there, near the grid, spreading out wider and wider, all by itself.
1: Ammonia is one of the ingredients of Jupiter's atmosphere. Could it be some sort of life form from Jupiter? The life form you've been suspecting, Ned?
2: I don't know.
1: And if these liquid pools should be that, how did they get in here into the cabin?
2: I have no idea.
1: Something just occurred to me. That message we picked up from Earth. The one where we heard that man speaking about us, what great heroes we were.
2: Yeah, what about it?
1: Could it in some way tie up with all this? Could it be there has been some kind of permanent twisting of time? Something we don't understand? Maybe it is, just as the man said, the year 2095. 100 years from the time we lifted off.
2: Now take it easy,
1: and
2: Chloe.
1: If it is, what are we doing here? With that thing outside breathing down our necks. And the growing pools of ammonia on board ship coming from nowhere. Maybe we are dead. Maybe we've been dead for a long time. Maybe we're a couple of corpses whirling around in an endless ocean of emptiness.
0: Where do ideas originate? Do they come from hard reasoning? Or do ideas come from those natural instincts we call intuition? And if they do come from intuition, is it true that the insight, the intuition of a woman is a lot more sensitive, more reliable than that of a man? If that's true, then Chloe Miller's fears that she and Ned may both indeed be dead, floating through endless space, should give us more than a moment's pause.
3: 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A public service message of this station and the Advertising Council.

0: There are people who are convinced that we children of the Earth may be about ready to reach maturity in the great universe that lies beyond the tiny worlds we know of. And when this happens, they say, it's altogether probable that a new species of life will break out of its present physical bonds and become free and independent in the universe. But we're getting a little ahead of ourselves. We just heard Chloe Miller say to her husband as they hurtled through space,
1: "Maybe we are dead. Maybe we've been dead for a long time. Maybe we're a couple of corpses whirling around in an endless ocean of emptiness, just behaving as if we were alive."
2: "Chloe, I've changed my mind. We are turning back. Back to Earth."
1: "Oh, Ned, thank you. Oh, thank you. You don't know how happy that makes me."
2: "Oh, would you like to know why?"
1: "The only thing that matters is that we're going back."
2: "It's because, well, now I'm afraid."
1: "Ned, you know I wasn't really serious about that laser gun. I would never have used it."
2: "Yeah. It's a little more than that."
1: "I don't follow."
2: "For the past few hours, your fears have been building one right after the other. The fear of being vaporized in space because of our speed. The enormous fear of that thing that's still out there somewhere. The fear of my wanting to try to make an actual encounter to land on Jupiter. And then..."
1: "Yes?"
2: "Now look at me, Chloe. The silver streaks in my hair. The scar on my cheek, where they've always been."
1: "But they did disappear. We both saw it."
2: "Yeah, they went away only for a minute or two. And I think I know why. Look at the atomic clock over your head. Which way is the second hand moving?"
1: "The way it should, but... it wasn't before, Ned. I swear to you, it was moving backwards."
2: "And suppose it was?"
1: "What are you trying to tell me? That I'm not responsible for what I see or do?"
2: "That's not what I'm talking about."
1: "Then what are you talking about? Because only one of us can be right."
2: "No, we're both right. We must have penetrated some kind of weird time pocket, like an air pocket, in which time... and our life processes were, in fact, working in reverse. But we're out of that now. And things are normal once again."
1: "Normal? Are there pools of liquid down there at your feet, or aren't there? Is that smell of ammonia normal? Or is all this something that will be gone in a minute or two?"
2: "No, the pools are there. The pools are real."
1: "Then maybe I'm not quite as irresponsible as you make me seem."
2: "We're going back. Once we leave Jupiter's orbit, we should be back on Earth in, 38 hours."
1: "Roughly."
2: "Yeah. What's our course?"
1: "According to the grid reading, it looks as if..." "Wait a minute."
2: "What is it?"
1: "The reading on the Omicron activator, it should be 108. Instead, it's at zero. It's gone dead. And the grid is blank."
2: "Yeah. What's gone wrong?"
1: "Ned, do you think that... the pools of ammonia, or whatever they are, do you think they might have done something to the ship's mechanism? Otherwise, there's no reason for this malfunction."
2: "Well, what could they have done?"
1: "Shh. Keep your voice down. They may hear us."
2: "What?"
1: "They may understand."
2: "Well, what are you doing with that fire extinguisher?"
1: "The liquid carbon dioxide in the extinguisher. Maybe it'll work on them."
2: "What in heaven's name is..."
1: "This carbon dioxide may at least neutralize those things that are spreading all over the cabin floor. There. Look at it, Ned."
2: "It's shrinking. Look, it's getting smaller and smaller."
1: "Now, this one over here. And there."
2: "Whoa. Hey, they're just about gone."
1: "Look, Ned. The grid is working again. And the Omicron activator is where it should be."
2: Then they were causing the mechanism's malfunction. But how?"
1: "The thing is, they're gone. Now... let's get this ship moving to where we want, to where we really belong, while we still can."
2: "Chloe, take a look at the scanner."
1: "Oh, you can actually begin to see Mother Earth. Everything's just as it should be."
2: "Except for one thing."
1: "Which is?"
2: "Are we 100% sure that... that is Earth?"
1: Well, that's a silly question. What else could it be?
2: I'm not sure. I have the oddest feeling.
1: It's still far off. Double the intensity on your scope and take another look.
2: Uh-huh. Yeah, there's just the one moon. More than half the surface appears to be water. Plenty of oxygen in the atmosphere, and yet...
1: What are you worried about?
2: I can't say. Something strange and unfamiliar about it. I mean, look at that thick, orange-colored smog sitting on top of everything.
1: Ned, you're tired. The strain's been a little too much.
2: For both of us.
1: We'll be arriving in no time at all. What are your plans, Captain?
2: Well, before we head in for actual re-entry, we activate the helicopter system. Then we can hover over it for a bit, take a careful look to see what we're getting on to when we land. Ground speed, Flo?
1: 72 miles an hour.
2: Chopper system?
1: Everything A-OK. Where are we headed?
2: I'm not sure yet. Just looking. If we could only make contact with ground control.
1: Our re-entry was programmed for South Dakota.
2: Yeah, that's what's puzzling me. This is certainly not South Dakota. I mean, look at it. Mile after mile of nothing but yellow sand and desert. Not one tree. Not even a single bit of shrubbery. All of it flat as the palm of my hand.
1: Where are we?
2: Your guess is as good as mine.
1: Well, then keep going. After all, we have made it back to Earth. Ned? Look, up ahead. Those are mountains, aren't they? Rising out of the flatland?
2: Yes, so they are.
1: Let's head toward them. Meantime, I'll go over the ground charts again. Try to find some sort of a clue. Wait a minute. What's that? Down there, over to the right.
2: I've never seen anything like it.
1: Like a tremendous plastic bubble.
2: Yeah.
1: An enormous sheet of film covering the mountains. As if it were protecting them in some way.
2: It stretches out almost to the horizon. Let's go down, take a look, see what it is. There's got to be some way of getting inside this bubble. Wherever we go, it's sealed tight. No hint of an opening.
1: Are we so sure that we want to get inside?
2: Why not? Hey, how did that happen? It opened by itself.
1: A panel of some kind. It just slid open. Do we go in?
2: Follow me.
1: The panel. It slid closed behind us. Ned! I don't believe it. Look. Look at all that lush green vegetation. And the flowers. Varieties and colors I've never seen before. Such fantastic shapes.
2: Chloe, look up there. At the top of the mountain.
1: Where?
2: Straight up.
1: How could I have missed them? That's Mount Rushmore.
2: Hey, that's the head of George Washington carved into the rock. Isn't that Lincoln? Jefferson?
1: And Teddy Roosevelt. The features are all worn away. We're in South Dakota, all right. No doubt of that.
2: But how did Mount Rushmore... In fact, what are we doing under this plastic canopy that's over everything? Oh, there's something weird going on here.
1: Oh, no. No, not that.
2: That same signal.
1: Ned, turn around.
2: Hey, are those people coming down that path from those caves up there?
1: There are six of them.
2: Where are they?
1: They look like human beings, but... They're all bald, and their skin is like parchment. They all look alike. And they're so old. So terribly, terribly ancient. They walk as if they were asleep or dead.
2: They've stopped.
1: That one, do you see? He's coming from behind the others. He's coming closer to us.
2: He's the only one who looks different from the rest of them. He has a big shock of white, uncombed hair.
1: Be quiet. I think he's trying to say something to us. His lips are moving.
3: Who are you?
2: I'm Ned Miller. This is my wife, Chloe.
1: How do you do?
2: You look familiar. Have we ever met before?
3: I think not. I hope you were not too alarmed by your journey here. You know where you are?
1: Our point of re-entry was programmed for South Dakota.
3: I am so sorry. This is not, how do you say it, South Dakota? You are welcome, my young friends, but you are strangers to us.
2: Sir, exactly where are we and who are you?
3: We are of a world you never knew, people you never dreamed of.
2: May I ask, sir, who you are?
3: The oldest of us all.
1: How old are you?
3: I cannot remember exactly. 1 year has become so little different from any other.
2: Yes, well, that's not so for us. This year is especially important for my wife and me.
1: Yes, 1995 is a year we're not apt to forget.
3: 1995? Well, you are mistaken. This is not 1995.
1: Oh, it has to be. We left the Earth only a couple of days ago.
3: The present year, reckoned by the primitive calendar your people used more than 5,000 years ago, is 6998.
1: 6998. But how could that be?
3: Oh, it is so simple. Your space vehicle, the one that brought you here, was traveling quite close to the speed of light. Not so?
2: You know about that?
3: You could travel between any two places, from that Earth of yours, for example, to some very far-off star, in a conveniently short period of time, as measured on your vehicle.
1: From the time of our takeoff, we've only been gone a little more than 2 days.
3: Ah, but you forget. As time slowed down for you as a result of your fantastic speed, it kept going on for us. It kept going on Earth. What was 2 days for you was over 5,000 years for the rest of us. Exactly 5,003 Earth years have gone by since you left the Earth.
2: Chloe, if that's so, then that would explain the voice we heard minutes after our takeoff, where they spoke of the 100th anniversary of our leaving the Earth. They said it was 2095, remember?
1: And spoke of us as if we'd been dead for 100 years.
3: That was 2095. A long time ago, I know. I once visited your Earth for a moment or two in eternity.
1: You keep saying your Earth, that Earth of yours. If that isn't Mount Rushmore up there, what are those four heads carved into the rocks?
3: Well, they are the heads of the four scientists who are supposed to have made the greatest contributions to the universe in the past 5 millennia. The features are almost worn away by the ravages of time.
2: Then I ask again, who are you? And how did we get here?
3: You are here because we wanted you here. You thought you were returning to your own little planet, but it was quite a simple matter for us to alter your course in space.
2: You mean all those things that were happening to us out there?
3: We made them happen.
1: But why?
3: Because we were curious to investigate an unusual species of life that has become almost totally extinct in the universe. A species called the human race.
1: You're talking about the two of us.
3: Exactly.
2: Sir, you must permit us to return to Earth.
3: Return? There is no longer any Earth. Your people destroyed it. You fouled the world with air you could not breathe, with water you could not drink, with food that poisoned you. Some of you had the good sense to emigrate here. But then the same thing began to happen. So we built this bubble, as you call it, as our protection against you.
2: And you, sir?
3: I have lived in many places, in different universes, at many, many different times. You see, I have almost learned the great secret of immortality, of life without ends. Now you must excuse me, please. I have grown a little tired. Make yourselves comfortable. My friends will take care of all your wants.
1: Sir, one last question.
3: Yes.
1: Just who are you? Your name?
3: A simple mathematician and an amateur violinist. My name? Albert Einstein.
1: Albert
2: Einstein.
3: Mr. Miller, Mrs. Miller, Ned, Chloe, I bid you both a very pleasant welcome.
0: A well-known poet has written, I dipped into the future far as human eye could see, saw the vision of the world and all the wonder that could be. We've done more than a little dipping into the future with our story, but who is to say that it could not happen? I'll return shortly.
4: Danielle Steele. Millions of women like you and me have loved her bestsellers, from To Love Again to The Promise, because no one knows more about loving.
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0: Interesting footnote. Albert Einstein was not, is not, if you please, an extraterrestrial living on some far-off star who designed to spend a minute or two of his time, on Earth. That, of course, is no more than a figment of our writer's imagination. But the element of an incredibly huge time warp, the tremendous difference between the time of an object traveling close to the speed of light and the time back on Earth, is not the product of a writer's fantasies, but absolute, proven, scientific fact. A fact which we owe to Dr. Albert Einstein. Our cast included Paul Hecht, Terry Keane, and Arnold Moss. The entire production was under the direction of Hyman Brown. And now, a preview of our next tale.
7: I want you to sponsor me.
8: Sponsor you? Why?
7: I am carrying your work forward.
8: You are denying everything I ever held to be true.
7: But I'm building on your foundation.
8: Why, you'll discredit me.
7: Your place is secure. But now you must yield to men who have gone beyond you. It happens to all great discoverers. Darwin, Freud, Einstein.
8: Yes, but not yet. Not now. Not this year. Wait till I'm dead.
7: Professor!
8: This dagger destroys me. This bronze-bladed dagger destroys me. Why did you have to find it?
7: Because it was there.
8: Why did you have to bring it here and show it to me?
7: Because I wanted you to be the first to know.
8: The first to know that I'm disgraced?
7: Professor, that isn't true.
8: Oh, I could kill you.
7: What are you saying?
8: I could kill you with this dagger. I could kill you.
0: This is E.G. Marshall inviting you to return to our Mystery Theater for another adventure in the macabre. Until next time, pleasant dreams.
9: What's in a name? A name is an identity, its meaning, and history. Washington State is full of such meaning and history. From the towering beauty of Tahoma to the serene waters of the Puget Sound, we will delve into the meanings of the names of the places that define our city, region, and state. This is our history. This is our sound. Marion. This rural community is on the west side of the old Buckley to Sumner Highway in northern Pierce County. The district got its name from Mary McHugh and Mary Chamberlain, who were early residents. Since there were several places named Marysville, the name Marion was chosen and is still in use for a grange and a water district. The Marion Post Office was opened April 2, 1883, and closed August 31, 1944. 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

0: Come in. Welcome. I'm E.G. Marshall. In the night skies, strange objects roam, many of them unidentified. Do you ever look to that darkling bowl of the sky, pierced only by the stars, and wonder if strangers come to us from out there? And if so, how many of them are among us already? Aliens, unrecognized. Are they friend or foe? Terrorist or goodwill ambassador? Always supposing they are there, I wonder sometimes, as I am sure the rest of you do.
1: I told you, Moses, you would be part of the whole.
2: And my father?
1: He will not need you much longer.
2: I have to stay with him to the end.
1: So be it. You have chosen your own destiny. You have selected your own living death.
0: Our mystery drama, Alien Presences, was written especially for the Mystery Theater by Ian Martin and stars John Beale and Joan Shea.

0: August 14th, 1958. Antelope Crossings, Nebraska. This is the story of today, but it began 21 years ago. You never heard of Antelope Crossings? That's not at all surprising. The population maybe is 105, including children. It's a post office, general store, and not even one street. It's just where two roads meet and leave again.
1: Now that we're leaving, Jim, I kind of hate to go.
2: I know how you feel, Ruth. No matter how barren it is, a person puts down roots. But we're lucky to get away.
1: I reckon. Never could make much of a go of it here. Think it'll be better in Nebraska.
2: I know it will. My brother Ace's farm's a real big spread. We can start to live like people there. Get you some fancy duds and all. Maybe even a TV set. Like I say, we're some lucky.
1: Oh, don't say that. We wouldn't be if that terrible car accident hadn't sucked out Asa and Sarah and oaked their children like they were candles.
2: The Lord giveth and the Lord taketh away.
1: He should have taken us. We have nothing, not even children.
2: Oh, I guess the Lord knows best.
1: Oh, you think we should travel in weather like this?
2: Well, if anything happens, we'll be together. Bad weather or not, I got a feeling we're headed for a whole new life. Like you can't believe.
1: Funny. If I'm honest, that's just how I feel. Can't you get any news on the radio, Jim?
2: Listen for yourself, woman.
1: Maybe we should have stayed over till tomorrow.
2: And miss the services? With me, the sole heir, and us, the only family? You know that don't make sense, Ruth.
1: No, I reckon. Funny to think of us chunking along in this old car with the trailer behind us, and everything we have in the whole wide world is here.
2: Well, maybe after all these years, I can give you the life I always wanted to give you.
1: You've always given me anything I wanted or needed, Jim Harden, except...
2: Accepting a child.
1: I didn't mean it that way. It's my fault as much as yours.
2: Well, if we had money enough, we just might be able to find a way.
1: You hush up now. We just better put our trust in prayer.
2: It's a little late in life for us, Ruth, to have any prayers answered. We've got to be practical.
1: What's that, Jim?
2: Where?
1: Off there to your left. He's coming right in. We should stop the car. Oh, what is this?
2: Well, I don't know. Maybe one of them big jet planes.
1: It can't be. They always fly so high and straight. Look at this one. Why, it's spinning like some child old...

0: And whatever crashed it, pretty near burned to a crisp already. Oh, Jim, we better see if we can help.
1: I don't see how nobody could have lived through it.
0: Well, it's only Christian to make sure.
1: Of course. Come on.
0: Oh. What do you suppose it could have been? A big jumbo jet?
1: Looking down on it from here, I don't think so. There's no path cut through the trees.
0: Oh.
1: It's just like a draft, like a helicopter or a stone.
0: Don't get too close, Jim.
1: Oh, she's burned herself out by now. Funny.
0: What?
1: She must have had radio contact with the ground, big aircraft like that. There ought to be all sorts of rescue planes, whirlybirds here by now. But the sky's plumb empty of everything.
0: Surely they'll be here. You think anyone's alive?
1: Not unless they were thrown clear. In the hour or so it took us to get down here, this must have been just plain hell. Everything's burned to a crisp.
0: Well, we still ought to take a look.
1: We sure will, Ruth. Just as soon as it cools off.
0: Oh, what is it?
1: I still don't know. Couldn't be one of our regular aircraft. All I can figure, it must be something from another...
0: What was that?
1: Some animal, maybe.
0: No. It sounded like a baby crying. Oh, that's what it is. But where, Jim? Where? It echoes so here.
1: This way, I think. Come on.
0: Oh, maybe someone did survive the crash.
1: Well, if they did, we're about to find out.
0: There. In that juniper bush. Quick, Jim. It's so hot there.
1: Okay. I got him. Or her, whatever it is.
0: Oh, bring it quickly to the stream. Hurry. Oh, may the good Lord let him not be hurt.

0: No need to cry anymore.
1: Is he burned?
0: No. Oh, Jim, it's a miracle.
1: What's he crying for?
0: His mother. For being alone. Oh, Jim. Jim.
1: What is it, darling?
0: Do you suppose maybe we could keep him?
1: What?
0: Keep the baby?
1: Oh, how could we?
0: We found him. And you said yourself nobody else could have gotten out of that crash alive.
1: Ruth, that don't mean this baby hasn't got other kids. There's bound to be some other people in his family.
0: Well, suppose they don't want him.
1: Well, that's something we can't decide.
0: And just suppose there isn't anyone else in his family.
1: Well, there's really no way of checking that out unless we take him to the authorities, get him identified.
0: Authorities? Well, let's even suppose they do identify him and he has no kin. Then what?
1: Well, I guess he'd have to be put in some sort of home for adoption.
0: Then what chance would we have to do that?
1: Well, I reckon from here on in we'd have enough money to...
0: It isn't money, Jim. They'd say we were too old. Don't you see? This is a gift from God. Meant to be. This is our baby.
1: Now, hold on, honey. We can't figure that way. Someone else could be hankering over this baby and feeling just as deep as you do about him.
0: I still say God sent him to us.
1: Well, it could be. But we got no right to play God.
0: You don't want him?
1: Oh, of course I do. Just as much as you do, but...
0: Then here's what we should do, Jim. Now, you take me to a motel or a hotel. Get me some things I'll need for the baby. And then you go off to the funeral.
1: Oh, Ruth, you can't keep that baby. Not without letting the police know what's happened.
0: How do we know what's happened? How do we know this baby had anything to do with the aircraft that crashed? But let that go for the moment. All I'm asking for, Jim, is a little time.
1: Time for what?
0: To listen to the radio, the TV, watch the papers. Find out if anyone is looking for the baby.
1: And if you do,

0: Well, a returning must, of course. If he belongs with someone else, that's where he should be.
1: And if there's no news about him?
0: Then I want to keep him for my... for our own, Jim.
1: I don't know what to say.
0: That you, Jim?
1: That's me, Ruth.
0: Did you get the newspaper?
1: Yep.
0: And?
1: No news in any of them about either the baby or the crash.
0: I've been listening to the radio and watching TV. There's nothing there either.
1: Well, it's still kind of early on, you know.
0: For the newspapers, maybe. But radio and TV?
1: Nothing at all on either of them yet?
0: No.
1: Well, what are we going to do?
0: Well, you're going to get in that car and go to the funeral and leave me here with Moses.
1: With who?
0: The boy. I found him like Pharaoh's daughter.
1: Oh.
0: But unlike her, I will nurse him for myself.
1: Well, why don't you both come along with me?
0: How could you suddenly explain the child? It's better this way, Jim.
1: All right. I'll be on my way. And I hope when I come back for you, it won't be for you alone.

0: Jim. Oh, Jim, it's so good to see you back.
1: I miss you, Ruth.
0: And I miss you, Jim.
1: I bet you didn't much with him to take care of.
0: The baby? Oh, Jim, don't talk that way. I love him. He's so wonderful. But that wouldn't interfere with you and me ever.
1: I know. I can't wait to see him myself.
0: You will. He'll be awake any moment now. But before he does wake up, do you have any news?
1: Nope. Asa left us everything free and clear. It's a right good farm, and we can make a good life on it.
0: That's nice, but I meant about little Moses in there. Jim, are we going to be able to keep him?
1: I don't know, Ruth. There isn't a sign of anyone looking for him. Not a word on TV, radio, nothing in the papers. Have you seen her anything?
0: No. And it's been pretty near a whole week now.
1: We're taking an awful risk, honey. Where did this miracle child come from? Something comes hurtling out of the sky into the wilderness, and every trace of what it was is burned to ashes, along with whoever flew with it or rode in it, except in just this one baby.
0: Well, his father or mother took a chance and threw him clear.
1: But from what? What kind of aircraft can fly the skies today without some record being made of it? Where was it headed? Where did it take off from? Why doesn't someone, somewhere, an individual, a control tower, I don't know what, but why doesn't someone know that that aircraft is missing?
0: What are you trying to get at, Jim?
1: I'm just trying to say that, well, the only answer I can come up with is that what we saw crash and whose ashes are now already buried under the new growth was something from outer space.
0: That's where you think our little Moses came from?
2: Where else?
0: Well, you come inside to the room with me, Jim.
1: Now, don't get mad, Ruth.
0: I'm not mad. I'm just plain soft. I'm not giving him up. Just look, Jim. Just look down at that sweet baby. Try to tell me he's something from outer space. Why, he's the most human thing you ever saw in your life.
1: You're right, Ruth. Just the kind of boy I've always wanted.
0: He's ours, Jim. We're going to bring him up right with love and tenderness. We're going to be proud of him. And we're never going to be sorry.
3: Brave words, Ruth. And perhaps you'll be proven correct. Still, what you're doing is outside the law and may have many unexpected repercussions. You and your husband, Jim, are taking an awesome chance. You have no way of knowing the background of the baby you have called Moses. In this world, or possibly in some other. I shall return shortly with Act 2.

0: Whatever fears Ruth or her husband Jem or anyone might have had were dispelled in the 21 years that have passed. Moses Hardin has been a joy to his adoptive parents, although he never has known that he is not their own. He has been a loving child, a brilliant student, and thoughtful son. Only two things have set him aside. He has always been a grave and very contemplative boy, even withdrawn at times. And starting with kindergarten, his unusual height has set him apart. For Moses Hardin, at 21 years old, stands 7 feet, 6 inches.
1: Oh, I sure do hate to see the fall creeping on so fast.
2: You used to say it was one of your favorite times of year, Ma.
1: Well, that's until you went off to college. And now professional basketball. Oh, it's such a long, long season.
2: Oh, you should have to play it. The last months are a grind.
1: Oh, you know that isn't true. Must be wonderful to be a hero. To be the best at anything.
2: I don't feel I'm the best. I have certain natural advantages, that's all.
1: You're a big, big man. Sometimes it's hard for me to see in you that little baby I used to hold over my heart.
2: Yeah. I'm sorry I turned out to be such a freak.
1: You're not a freak. You're a very handsome man, all in proportion. The best athlete in the country, and a mind just as special.
2: Just a little outsized is all.
1: King-sized, you mean?
2: But the proud mother always overlooks the faults.
1: The proud mother is grateful for what she's had all these years.
2: Had?
1: Oh, you know what I mean. You're all grown up and ready to spread your wings now that you're big basketball star. You don't need us anymore.
2: I'll always need you and Dad, Mom. You'll never know how much. You're the center of my life, the balance wheel. I can't do without you.
1: That Moses Hardin, will you stop it? You can be crying.
2: I never would want to do that, Mom.
1: You never have, that way. I mean tears of happiness. Happiness I don't deserve. Oh, my dear boy, if you only knew.
2: I know a lot more than perhaps you think I do, Mom.
1: Now, what are you trying to... Oh, dear, here comes your father. I haven't even set the table yet.
2: Well, there isn't all that much for dinner.
1: 40 years we've been married, and I never once let him come home from the fields without the table being set and ready. And now you go on, Moses. Go meet him on the porch till I get everything ready.
2: All right, Mom. Hi, Dad.
3: Hi there, Big Mo. Where's Mom?
2: Oh, getting things ready for dinner, I guess. You're a bit early.
3: Well, I figured with you leaving tonight and all, the crop would take care of itself without any extra help from me. Matter of priorities. Don't get to see all that much of you anymore.
2: Well, me and Topsy, we went and growed.
3: You can say that again.
2: You suppose I'm never going to stop, Dad?
3: Oh, we all do, sooner or later. Just plain human nature.
2: Human nature.
3: Well, if Mom's ready in dinner, I guess I better get cleaned up.
2: Well, she's not ready yet, Dad. Why don't you sit with me here on the porch and have a talk?
3: Oh, I'm pretty grimy from the field.
2: Oh, it's good clean dirt. You mind if I want to talk to you?
3: Well, sure not, boy. What's on your mind?
2: It's about Mom.
3: Your mother? What?
2: Did you know she's hiding something? She's sick somehow.
3: She told you?
2: No.
3: Then how do you know that, Mo?
2: Lots of things I can sense, Dad, without knowing all the way.
3: Yeah, you always did have second sight or something, even when you was a boy. But about your mother, I wouldn't worry. We've talked some about it, but it's nothing. Just an ache or a pain here or there. You get to our age, you're bound to have a few.
2: When was the last time she saw a doctor?
3: Well, I don't rightly recall.
2: I want you to promise me to take her to one tomorrow. Or the first chance you get. And the best.
3: Now, Mo, I don't know that...
2: You promise me, Dad. You're scared to death the doctor might find something wrong. And just like Mom.
3: How do you know?
2: It doesn't matter. What does is I do know. You promise?
4: You two are going to spend all night out there on the porch? Jim, you better get cleaned up for dinner.
3: I'm coming right away, Ruth.
2: Promise.
3: I promise, ma'am.
2: And you let me know right away

0: I'm all set to go stepping. Hey, Big Mo, what's the matter, man? Ain't you never going to get dressed? You and me are last out.
1: Oh, I didn't notice, Woody. I have some things on my mind.
0: Sure wasn't on basketball to practice today. The coach eat you out?
1: No.
0: Hey, what's with you, man? You still worried about your old lady?
1: Some.
0: I thought you told me the Sawbones give her a clean bill of health.
1: I did. Or at least Dad wrote me he did. Last time I talked to Mom on the phone, she sounded fine.
0: Well, then what else is eating you?
1: Nothing new.
0: Man, where do you go?
1: Hmm?
0: Well, you're in another world half of the time. No way to reach you. Like you just wasn't one of us.
1: I don't mean to seem that way, Woody, but I guess in a sort of a way, I am.
0: Yeah, I don't dig you.
1: Well, take my size alone. I can't be like everyone else at 7.5 feet and growing. There practically isn't anyone else my size.
0: Ah, come on. You live in a basketball world. You're not all that outsized.
1: It's only part of it.
0: What's the rest?
1: Something I can't talk about.
0: Or won't.
1: You wouldn't understand.
0: Hey, I better get that. Locker room, Woody Spade.
1: Hmm?
0: Long distance. Well, sure. He's right here. Hello.
1: Yeah?
0: A long distance call for you.
1: Who's it?
0: Well, I guess it's your father.
1: I'll take it. Hello? Yeah, Dad? Well, what is it? Oh, no. But how? I thought... You said... Well, was it bad? Oh, that's good. I'll catch the next plane home. Oh, forget the season, the games. We'll talk when I get home.
0: Bad news, huh?
1: My mom died.
0: Oh, Big Mo, that's terrible.
1: It's worse than that. I only have two connections with the world. And now one of them's gone. Why didn't you tell me, Dad? Why didn't you tell me?
2: Your mother wouldn't let me.
1: But she knew as soon as she went to the doctor.
2: Once the tests were in.
1: And you didn't let me know then?
2: Well, what could you have done? There wasn't any alternative. It couldn't be operated on. It was only a matter of time.
1: I could have been back here to spend that time with her.
2: And give up your career?
1: Oh, so what do you think a career means next to Mom? The only reason I played basketball is because it was the quickest, surest way of paying you back for all you did for me. And I never really had enough chance to do that for her.
2: Don't you know that just by being, you put us both in your debt forever?
1: Dad, I'm not like other people. I know that. And you know it. And I suppose so did Mother. Isn't it time to tell me who I really am?
2: I don't know how to answer you, son.
1: I was adopted. I mean, I'm not really your child or Mom's.
2: Well, thank God you never asked her that question. I wish it had never been asked at all.
1: What is it, Dad?
2: Oh, it's nothing, sir. There's some indigestion.
1: Oh, that's what Mom said, and I accepted it. Not this time. We're going to get you to a doctor. I know you mean well, Woody, but you can tell Coach I'm just not coming back.
3: Moses, man, you got to get with it. They got lawyers from here to Tuesday.
1: No.
3: I know what trouble you're in, but they're going to bust your contract.
1: I don't care.
3: Well, the team needs you.
1: Well, I'm sorry about that, but I need my dad more.
3: You mean he needs you?
1: I meant what I said. He's dying. And once he's gone, I'm lost. No way to explain. Thanks for the try, Woody. Don't think too bad of me. You, Coach, any of the fellas. I never really was one of you. I'm somebody who's got to find my own way. Pretty cold for you to be out here on the porch, Dad.
2: I want to enjoy it while I can.
1: Second Indian summer. Just the same.
2: I I don't want you worrying about me. This is nothing. The doctor said I'd be back
1: on my feet. You don't have to tell me what the doctor said, Dad.
2: But I want
1: to. No, you don't. You want to hide what he said for me. But you can't.
2: What do you mean?
1: I don't ask to know what people are thinking. Really thinking. I've always known. Because I can read it like it was written in a book.
2: You can?
1: Dad, I know. I'm not really your child. I've read that in yours and Mom's minds all my life. No matter how hard you tried to hide it from me. But I've never been able to sense deep enough is where did I really come from? Who am I? Why am I so strange?
2: Oh, I guess we had no right to keep it from you. Just, we didn't understand it all the way ourselves. And the truth was too hard to believe. I'd planned to tell you anyways before I died. Well, I reckon now's the time.
1: Dad told me, and now I know why I've never been able to belong. Because this isn't my world. I'm an alien. I lie on my bed, waiting for sleep, which won't come. Because I'm afraid. I'm as alone as if I'd crash-landed on Mars. The only one of my kind. Condemned to remain a sort of self-imposed pariah for the rest of my life. And then, out of the night, the sky ship came aboard.
4: Don't be afraid, Moses. We are coming for you.

the deep sound of the whirling mechanism a psychic reaction to the truth his father has just told him? Is there really a space voice calling to him? Is Moses Harding just a freak of nature or a creature from a civilization we can scarcely dream of, let alone imagine? I shall return shortly with Act 3.

0: Out of the night comes the strange, high whine of the spinning disc from the beyond. Out of the roar and buzz of its revolving mass comes the deep, compelling voice from an alien presence. The words are reassuring, but are they to be believed? And how will Moses Harden react to the voice's offer? Or is this all a dream in the mind of a tortured young man who has lost his mother and is about to lose his father?
1: You have no place here, Moses. Come home.
2: I can't.
1: Why not?
2: He needs me.
1: Who?
2: My father.
1: What is a father? There is no such thing.
2: He brought me up. He sacrificed everything for me, he and my mother.
1: You live in a primitive civilization. Father and mother are outmoded words. You are only a part of the whole. And the whole is the state and the living. Come back.
2: Well, would I be a part of you? Would I stop being different? Would I not feel alone?
1: I told you. You would be a part of the whole.
2: And my father?
1: There is no room for him. He will soon be a non-person.
2: I have to stay with him to the end. Can't you wait a little? Or come back?
1: No. You must make your decision now.
2: I want to be with my own, where I'm not a stranger. But I cannot leave my father now. He needs me too much.
1: So be it. You have chosen your own destiny. We cast you out. The world you live in has no place for you. You have selected your own living death.
2: I'm awake in the inadequate bed, as all beds are inadequate for my height. I'm in a cold sweat from the dream. Or was it a dream? Have I thrown away my future? Or is it all fantasy? I don't know what I might have expected to waken to the next day, but certainly not the miracle that happened. Dad was feeling very bad that morning, in a lot of pain. I had brought his breakfast tray downstairs virtually untouched. I was on my way to the kitchen when the convertible drove up, and she got out. She had a cloud of dusty blonde hair and misty gray eyes. She had all the requisite physical charms. And wonder of wonders, when she uncoiled herself from under the wheel and stood up, she was the first woman I had met in my stratosphere. Her eyes couldn't have been more than an inch below mine. She blew my mind in that one first look. But all she said was,
3: "Excuse me for busting in, Big Mo."
2: "We've met?"
3: "No."
2: I don't even know why I asked her. I couldn't have forgotten you.
3: I've been wanting to meet you for a long time.
2: Well, what is it? Press?
3: I think it's time for us to talk together.
2: Why? I don't read you.
3: You mean what I think?
2: Yes.
3: You can't, unless I want you to. I'm shielding.
2: You're what?
3: Shielding. Don't you do that?
2: Well, I guess I don't know what you mean.
3: Ah, now I see. I suspected, but I wasn't sure. You've never met any of us, have you?
2: Us?
3: The fugitives, the exorcised, the lost.
2: I don't quite understand.
3: Poor boy. You really are lost now. It must have been awful for you. Everybody and his uncle's thoughts rattling and jangling in your head, and you with no way of knowing how to shut them out?
2: You are for real. You do know.
3: I promise you I do. I'm lucky to have found you in time.
2: Well, in time for what?
3: Before Kalkur got to you and sold you a bill of goods.
2: Kalkur?
3: The false ambassador of goodwill, who would offer any of us anything within reason to return to Centauri Planet 7.
2: Then he was here. He did come.
3: What did you say to him?
2: I turned him down.
3: Why? Don't you want to go back?
2: How could I go back to somewhere I never was?
3: How did you get to Earth?
2: I don't quite know. My stepfather has told me there was an aircraft crash. The craft was burned to a cinder and buried in the wilderness, but he and Mom found me just a baby. And because they wanted a child and there seemed to be no one to claim me, they brought me up as their own.
3: It must have been very difficult for you, Mo.
2: Oh, not really. There was so much love and so much happiness. The worst were the thoughts. For so long, when I was a kid, I didn't understand that I was so different. I thought everyone knew what everyone else was thinking. Why, it got me in a lot of trouble till I realized that I was the only one who did. Well, that would have been enough to set me apart, but by then, I'd started to grow. When does it stop? I mean, when do we...
3: We're not all that peculiar, Mo. You might grow a few more inches, but that will be it.
2: Well, how can you be so sure?
3: I'll let you judge that for yourself. If you'll allow me to take you to the heartland.
2: Well, I can't go anywhere with you. What's your name?
3: I'll unshield my mind and think of it, so you may read it for yourself.
2: Andaria. Is that all?
3: In the world we came from, one name was enough.
2: I wonder what mine would have been.
3: It doesn't matter. If you come with me, you shall be anointed and given a new one if you want.
2: I told you, I can't come with you.
3: Why not?
2: I can't leave my father. He's dying.
3: Bring him with you. We will welcome him in.
2: He can't be moved.
3: And I cannot stay. I'm already overdue. They're waiting for me.
2: Who?
3: My people. Our people.
2: Oh, don't leave me, Andaria, please.
3: I must. Walk me to the car.
2: Where is the heartland? How do I find it? What is it?
3: It's the valley where most of our people landed in the Great Migration.
2: What migration?
3: Hymenopters came in swarms by the billions, swallowing most of us in clouds of poison gas and striking us down with death rays. We were a peaceful people, without weapons of war. And to save our civilization, we had to scatter all over the universe. Many of us landed here on Earth, our astral fuel exhausted. The bulk of them landed in the valley of the Heartland.
2: Before you go, you must tell me how to get there.
3: I can't, Mo. When you are ready to come, one of us will read the signal and come for you. Goodbye, Mo.
2: Wait a minute, Andaria! Andaria! I would have jumped in my own car and followed her, but at that very minute, my father cried out for me, and I went instead to him. He was in pain, and I gave him his medicine. He didn't wake until dinner. But afterwards, he perked up some, and we talked long into the night.
4: I know you've always been special, son. And we had no right to you. I hope you never get punished for whatever wrongs me and your mom did.
2: You never wronged me. Either of you, Dad. You gave me all things that made it possible for me to live in this world. Love, understanding, the only inner peace I ever had.
4: Why don't you stop agonizing over your height, Mo? There's lots of tall people today, growing bigger all the time.
2: You don't understand, Dad. I can't shut it out. I know what everyone is thinking. I can feel the hate and the jealousy and the resentment. All the things people try to choke down. But here on the farm, there's such peace. Or has been, except for you and...
4: You won't have me to worry about much longer. Now, don't feel sad. I'm going to join Ruth. Well, you worried me. What about this fellow, Cal Coor, could take you back where you came from? Maybe you should go with him.
2: Andaria says he's the enemy.
4: Well, how do you know you can trust her? And you don't even know how to find the valley.
2: But if that's where I belong, I'll find it.
4: And wherever I am, your mother and I, we'll pray that you do. I love you, son. Good night.
2: Last word he said to me. He died peacefully that night. And now was completely alone. A stranger in an alien world. It was nearly dawn before I fell asleep. Or was I asleep or awake? And the air was full of their humming noise. And the voice called me out into the night.
1: Moses! Moses!
2: Who called me?
1: It is Kalkur. I have relented and come to bring you home.
2: But you are my enemy.
1: And Daria told you that, but she lied. And she is not for you. She's already promised.
2: To whom?
1: To the fourth.
2: Who is he?
1: He is the one who succeeds the elder when his force is gone.
2: What is he?
1: He is nothing. Only an empty title.
5: Don't listen to him, Moses. He is the center of us. Our leader. The one Kalkur seeks to destroy.
1: Leave him alone. Don't trust her.
5: Don't trust him. Don't go with him, Moses.
1: He will have no choice. We will take him. Seize him.
5: Moses, the force has been lost ever since the migration. But the elder tells me it could be you. Don't let them take you. Resist.
1: Drag him to the ship. Don't listen to the woman.
2: Don't worry, Andaria. I'll fight. I won't lose you.
1: By the God, he is the force. Come away from him. Come away. We have no weapons to stand against the force.

0: Within 24 hours, Andari had come back for me. There was no sign of the Hymenoptera's attack, save a large burned area in a field near the house, with the tall grass flattened as if by something spinning in a counterclockwise direction. And within a week, Andaria and I had sold the farm and were headed for the heartland.
1: Your father was the force before you. He had long felt our planet was nearing the end of its useful life, and he had gone out to scout the galaxies for a better home for us. Somehow, he was lost and never came back. That's when the Hymenopters dared to attack us.
0: And you were promised to me.
1: The day I was born. The same day as you. My father, the Elder, and your father, the Force, made a solemn promise.
0: Supposing I hadn't turned out to be my father's son?
1: Oh, don't ask me that. How could I have decided between honor and love?
0: Fortunately, the decision never had to be made. I love you, Andaria.
1: As I love you. And am proud of you. For you will lead us back to Alpha Centauri.
0: No. I have no stomach for war or killing. If the valley, the heartland, is as peaceful as you say, let us stay there and build our own new world. The other is dying. But this one, oh, Andaria, once you teach me to live in it at peace, with a little imagination and a lot more determination, what a paradise we can make of it.
2: Not a bad ambition. One we could all and should share. And perhaps, for all the agonies it can cause, there might be a rebirth of hope if we could all read exactly what is in people's thoughts and what are their desires. Deep in the heart of everyone, surely, the main, the only desire is peace at last. I'll be back shortly.

0: No matter what one may think in the cold light of day, the night is the time when the horizons of the mind expand. Listen on a fall evening to the crickets, the birds, and a thousand rustlings of small hidden animal and insect life. A whole myriad of worlds within worlds. Then look up to the stars and the infinity of our universe. You know that somewhere out in the stars, there must be other life. Has got to be. I wonder if it will cross our paths in this century. Our cast included John Beale, Joan Shea, John Lithgow, and Ian Martin. The entire production was under the direction of Hyman Brown.
1: I'll let you know. And go ahead.
2: Eric Carlson, take 2, 30th Street. I imagine ice melt from the steep mountainside, but over the concrete, leaves wash over the drains and flood the street. I run down each block with abandon. I trust the water more than the sidewalk. The moss is not so slick with this river borne over it. I see the looks of passing cars. The automatics have their pedals pressed and eyes adrift in rain, finding me running for no other reason. I am smiling at the manual drivers, hyper-aware of the weather, caring far more than me. I reach the bottom and catch the traffic light's instruction, the only light today. I stretch against a sign, Old Town, a wood carving of a ship. I look up one block at a time. I make the rain keep coming. I find the top with my eyes cast over the disappeared street above the hill's crest. I hit the street light with an open hand. I listen to the metal resonate as I turn around.

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Yeah. 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
3: Well, hello. Come on in. Oh, dogs, we've got company.
4: This is Bill Goodwin speaking for Lever Brothers, makers of Swan, the new white floating soap that's purer than finest Castile. Well, it's Tuesday night again, time for another pleasant visit with George Burns and Gracie Allen, Jimmy Cash, the Swantet, and Felix Mills and his orchestra. And now, meet the people who live in the Burns house, George and Gracie. Now it's morning at the Burns house, and Gracie is just coming downstairs. George is in the living room reading the morning paper, his feet comfortably perched on an antique rosewood coffee table.
5: Good morning, Dad.
3: Well, good morning, George Burns.
5: Huh?
3: Get your great big feet off that table.
5: Okay, okay.
3: That's better. My mother gave me that table, and when you put your feet on it, it's just like putting your feet on my mother.
5: It is?
3: It does. George Burns, get your feet off that table.
5: I'm sorry.
3: Well, you should be. Who has to polish this furniture every day? Who scrubs it and rubs it and wipes it?
5: Well,
3: what if you do? Keep your big feet off it.
5: Yes, dear.
3: The idea of a grown man putting his feet on the table.
5: Yes, dear.
3: Such a most beautiful table. That's what I get for letting you keep your number 18 stamp.
5: Yes, dear.
3: You and your big feet.
5: Gracie, will you answer the door?
3: All right. Sometimes I wish I was single again. Single women never have any trouble with their husbands.
6: Good morning, Mrs. Burns.
3: Oh, hello. Hello, Mr. Postman.
6: Is something wrong, Mrs. Burns? You appear upset.
3: Mr. Postman, do you ever sit around the house with your feet on a table?
6: Oh, my goodness, no. Mine are always in a tub of hot Epsom salt.
3: Oh, my. Oh, I'm not sure I'd like that either.
6: My wife gave me a beautiful tub for my last birthday. It's even got my initials on it. Of course, I only use that one when we have company.
3: Yes, naturally. Any mail for us this morning?
6: Just this magazine, Mrs. Burns. There's a wonderful article in this issue about the shortage of husbands.
3: About the shortage of husbands?
6: Yes. It says that there are now 3 women for every man in this country.
3: 3 women for every man? Well, if that's true, there must be 2 other women who want my husband.
6: I don't think that's very likely.
3: Isn't that what the article says? 3 women for every man?
6: Yes. Say, I never thought of it that way. If every man has 3 women, he can... That is...
3: Yahoo! This is terrible. I don't want George to go around yahooing.
6: Oh, I don't blame you.
3: Oh, and to think I've been fussing at him. Oh, Mr. Postman, I've got to see that my husband doesn't leave me for one of my rivals.
6: Well, good luck, Mrs. Burns. And remember, come what may, keep smiling.
3: Oh, George.
5: Now what?
3: Put your feet on the table.
5: Huh?
3: I said put your feet on the table.
5: But you just bawled me out because I did.
3: I know, and I was wrong, dear. Imagine me bawling out the sweetest, kindest, handsomest man in the whole world.
5: That's me?
3: Well, of course it is. I'm mad about you, dear. Well, I wouldn't swap you for Gary Cooper and Paul Henry and Charles Boyer all put together.
5: Well, that's nice.
3: Well, what would I have if I put them together? Just a tall, skinny man with two accents.
5: Gracie.
3: I'm mad about you, dear. Let other people dream about finding a pot of gold at the end of a rainbow. Our marriage was my rainbow, and you were the pot I found.
5: Now, see here.
3: Oh, please, put your feet on the table. Go on, put them up.
5: Well, okay, if you insist.
3: Oh, how beautiful.
5: What's beautiful?
3: Your precious little feet.
5: Gracie.
3: I'm not about you make me tingle.
5: Well, you weren't tingling a few minutes ago. You were scared I might scratch the table your mother gave us.
3: Oh, cool. My mother's not so much.
5: What?
3: Remember what you called her once?
5: Yeah, I remember.
3: Well, you can call her that any time you like. You can even call her what she calls you.
5: Well, I'd rather not.
3: And what's more, my mother gave us this toaster, didn't she?
5: That's right.
3: Well, if you want, you can put your foot on the table and the other foot in the toaster.

0: flask of brandy on his ankle, I'd swear they were St. Bernard.
1: You're very sharp.
2: George, why don't you take your newspaper into the den? I want to talk to Bill privately.
0: Okay.
1: See you later, funny man.
0: So long, Garbo. What's on your mind, Grayson?
2: Oh, Bill, I'm terribly worried. There are two women who threatened to break up my home.
0: What? You mean they're after...
2: Yes. All that a woman holds dear, my most priceless possession.
0: Oh, shame on them. Taking away a woman's swan soap. Well, don't they realize what swan means to you? Why, swan is four soaps in one. The soap for your hands and face, for bathing the baby, the soap for your dishes and for your light laundry. Four swell soaps in one.
2: But, Bill, they're not after my swan soap. They're after my husband.
0: Oh, gee, for a minute you had me worried.
2: Oh, Bill, how could any woman stoop so low as to steal my joy?
0: Well, now, Gracie...
2: And to think I was mean to the poor darling. I wouldn't let him put his little feet on the living room table. I wouldn't let him talk about my mother. And last night I wouldn't... Oh, I'm ashamed to say it.
0: What, Gracie?
2: I wouldn't let him wash the dishes with Swan.
0: Gracie!
2: I lost my head. I was a selfish little fool. I saw that dishpan full of lovely white swan suds, and I wanted it all for myself.
0: Impetuous girl!
2: Yes. I thought only of keeping my own hands soft and lovely, never realizing that George, too, wanted pure, mild swan suds to help protect his hands.
0: Oh, I understand, Gracie. Swan's such a great wartime buy that many people probably lose their heads over it. But tell me, what about these two women who are after George? Who are they?
2: I don't know yet. You see, it says in this magazine that there are now three women for every man.
0: Mm. Gee, that's going to be tough on Tommy Manville. You'll have to cut down, huh?
2: Say, I have an idea. I'll pick out George's other two women myself.
0: But, Gracie...
2: I'll call a matrimonial agency, get their two ugliest old maids, and have them flirt with George.
0: Couldn't happen to a sweeter guy.
2: Well, naturally, George will turn them down, and then I'll have him all to myself.
0: Gosh, you kind of love him, don't you, Gracie?
2: Oh, Bill, I'd rather be Mrs. George Burns than Mrs. Franklin Roosevelt.
0: Really?
2: Sure. You know how I hate to travel.

0: Well, that magazine article about there being three women for every man in the country really scared Gracie. She decided to pick out George's other two women herself and thus make sure they were no competition.
1: Oh, Bill, I called the matrimonial agency, and they're sending over two old maids for me to interview.
0: Oh, a couple of old crows, huh?
1: Oh,

0: Yes. The man at the agency said that these two have not even been whistled at by sailors.
1: Gracie, tell me, why are you doing all this? You won't lose George.
0: But I can't take a chance, Bill. Not after all the trouble I had getting him.
1: You had trouble getting George?
0: Oh, my, yes. I coaxed, I begged, I pleaded. I even got down on my knees.
1: Oh, and that did it, huh?
0: Yeah. Mother finally gave in.
1: Gracie, when do these sick chicks arrive?
0: Well, they'll be here any minute. And that reminds me, we better get George out of the house before they get here.
1: Okay, I'll ask him to leave with me.
0: Oh, no, Bill. You have to be subtle with George. If he knows we want him to leave, he won't go.
1: Oh, you have to be subtle.
0: Yeah.
1: Huh?
0: Watch how I handle it. George.
2: What?
0: Here's your hat.
2: I don't want my hat. I'm not going anyplace.
0: Oh.
2: Well,
0: he didn't get it, Bill. It was too subtle.
1: Yeah. Well, we'll have to think of something else.
0: Well, I know. George loves those lectures you're always taking him to.
1: Lectures?
0: Uh-huh.
1: Oh, yes. Oh, lectures. Yes, yes. Oh, yeah, that'll do it. Say, George, they're having a very interesting lecture this afternoon. Would you like to go?
2: We can't, Bill. The lecture hall is closed. They're repairing the runway.
1: Oh.
0: Bill, did I hear George say runway?
1: Oh, yes, that's the lecturer, Wendell Runway. He's an authority on all the new movements.
0: Oh.
1: Well, we better think of something. Those dames will be here any minute.
0: Yeah, I think I've got it. You know George's weakness.
1: Which one?
0: The big one. He loves to sing.
1: I don't get it.
0: Oh, watch this. George.
2: Now what?
0: The fellows at the cigar store just phoned. They're still arguing about who won that singing contest. You or Frank Sinatra.
2: I thought that was all settled last week.
0: Oh, I guess not. They want you to come down and sing for them right now.
2: I don't go around singing in cigar stores. What do they take me for, a big show-off? And besides, I don't want to rub it in. Sinatra was a good loser.
0: Well, all right, dear.
1: Didn't work, Gracie.
0: Just late. It won't be long now.
2: Funny thing. I just noticed I was out of cigars.
0: Oh, really?
2: Well, like Jackie Horner in the corner, don't go nowhere and I don't care.
0: Oh, Bill, isn't he an adorable ham?
1: Yeah, Gracie. Wasn't it cute when he put on his coat and three cigars dropped out of his pocket?
0: Yeah. Oh, that's probably one of the women from the matrimonial bureau.
1: Yeah, I'll look out the window and see.
0: Oh, good. They sent just what I wanted.
1: Well, they certainly did. Goodbye and good luck.
3: Hello. Did you call the matrimonial agency for a marriageable female?
0: Yes, I did.
3: Well, I'm ready, willing, and able.
0: Well, I'm sure you're ready and willing. Won't you come in? Now, Miss
3: Simpson. Salome Simpson.
0: Oh, my, what a pretty name, Salome. Did your mother name you that?
3: Yeah, a fat lot she knew.
0: Why, how old are you, Miss Simpson?
3: I'm going on 23.
0: Yeah, but where are you coming from?
3: Well, if you want the truth, I'm approximately 25.
0: Yeah, but how old are you exactly?
3: 49.
0: Oh, well, there's no need to lie about your age, Miss Simpson. I think it's silly. I'm 18 and I don't care who knows it.
3: If I was 18, I wouldn't either.
0: I think you're just the type I'm looking for. Would you like to know something about the man you're to propose to?
3: I don't ask no questions. Just bring him on.
0: Well, he's not here right now, but that's his picture over on the piano.
3: That's him?
0: Yes.
3: Has he got any money?
0: Well, I'm sure. Oh, there's another one. You leave by the back door, Miss Simpson. And if you'll be here at exactly 5 o'clock, you can propose to him.
3: Yes, ma'am. Goodbye.
0: Come in.
4: Well, where is he?
0: Oh, you're from the matrimonial bureau?
4: Yeah, they said you were looking for an ugly woman with a horrible figure and no sex appeal.
0: Yes, that's right.
4: Well, any complaints?
0: broomstick. Here, let me take your hat and broomstick.
4: That's my umbrella.
0: Oh, yes. Well, you're just what I want. You're desperate, aren't you?
4: Lady, I'll marry anything that walks on 2 feet and has whiskers.
0: Oh, my. I'm lucky you didn't meet the one who just left. Well, if you got back at exactly... If you'll be back at 5:10, you can propose to your man.
4: I'll be here with bells on.
0: Oh, no, I wouldn't do that. You make enough noise as it is. Oh, my goodness. Would you mind leaving right away by the back door?
4: Huh?
0: I see someone coming. Please, run out that way.
4: Okay, I'll be back at 5:10.
0: Good.
5: Hello, dear.
0: Well, it's my great, big, strong, handsome lover.
5: Yeah, that's me.
2: Say, I went down to the cigar store and nobody... Who just went out the back door?
0: What, dear?
2: Who just left?
0: Oh, my mother?
5: That was not your mother. She only arrives. She never leaves.
0: You're too smart for me, George. I can't fool you, can I?
5: Darn right you can.
0: You catch me every time, don't you?
5: You bet I do.
0: That wasn't my mother.
5: I know it wasn't.
0: That was the grocer with 5 pounds of butter.
5: That's better. You can't fool me, you know.

0: Well, Tracy has arranged for her first hand-picked rival to propose to the unsuspecting George at 5 o'clock, and she's now anxiously awaiting the 0 hour.
1: George, do you think a man should have 3 wives?
2: Certainly not.
1: You're right. In my opinion, bigamy has several disadvantages, such as go to jail.
0: Fair.
1: And look at King Solomon. He had 1,000 wives, but was he happy? No.
2: No?
1: No. But think of how long he had to wait to get into the bathroom in the morning.
0: Chrissy, I don't know what started this, but...
1: It's 5 o'clock. Oh, I mean, there's somebody at the door.
0: Huh?
1: You answer it, dear. I've got to run upstairs and see what's upstairs.
3: Hello.
0: Hello?
3: You're better looking than your picture.
0: My picture?
3: Yeah. Of course, that isn't much of a compliment.
0: Look, is there something I can do for you, miss?
3: Uh-huh.
0: What?
3: Marry me.
0: Marry you?
3: Uh-huh. Would you care to smother me with kisses?
0: I certainly would not.
3: Oh, shy, huh?
0: Yeah, shy, shy. Now get out of here. Beat it.
3: Well, gee, I came all the way over here. I think you ought to either marry me or give him a car fare.
0: Well, how much is your car fare?
3: 10 cents, but I'd rather have you.
0: No, thanks. Here's your dime. Now, goodbye.
3: You sure you wouldn't like to smother me with kisses?
0: Out, out, out, out, out.
1: Gosh, who was that?
0: I don't know. Some crazy woman just walked in here. She wanted me to marry her.
1: Oh, I knew it'd come to this. Well, I'll step out of the picture.
0: Well, wait a minute.
1: Let's face it, dear. You're just too much man for one woman.
0: I am?
1: Yes, but not enough for two. Goodbye.
0: But, Gracie,
1: oh,
0: look.
1: I'm not blaming you, George. I know I haven't been a good wife to you.
0: But you have, Gracie.
1: No, I haven't.
0: Yes, you have.
1: No, I haven't.
0: Yes, you have.
1: No, I haven't.
0: Yes, you have.
1: Honestly?
0: Honestly?
1: No, I haven't.
0: Oh.
1: I won't stand in your way, George. Go to that crazy woman. She wants you.
0: Now, you listen to me. I kicked that woman out of here.
1: Oh, really?
0: Sure.
1: Oh, well, that's nice. What time is it, dear?
0: Oh, well, what time? About 10 after 5.
1: Oh, good.
0: 10 after 5.
1: Good. Answer the doorbell.
0: It didn't ring. Gee, I must be getting deaf.
1: Well, answer it, dear. I'm going upstairs.
0: Well?
4: Well, what? Let's get married, Shorty.
0: Now, just a minute.
4: Quit wasting time, Shorty. Neither of us ain't getting any younger.
0: Oh, look, there's some mistake.
4: Gonna play hard to get, huh? Come here.
0: Hey, wait a minute. Don't grab me like that.
4: I won't do you no damage, Shorty. You gotta last me a long time.
0: Hey, let go. Stop squeezing me.
5: Hey, George, I just... Why, George, you little old gray wolf, you.
0: Now, wait a minute, Bill. I never saw this woman before. She's a complete stranger.
5: Wow, I hope Gracie never catches you with a friend.
4: Hey, you're kind of cute, Charlie.
0: Yeah, he's cute. That's right, he's awfully cute. Go get him, go get him, sing him.
4: Come here, Curly.
5: No, let go, I'm not cute. Honest, I'm ugly. I only look cute because I just washed my face with Swan soap. Why don't you try some?
4: Never mind Swan soap. I want you.
5: But Swan's better than I am. Swan's 4 soaps in one. The soap for dishes, for your light laundry, the soap for bathing the baby, and the soap for your complexion. 4 swell soaps in one. So you don't want me. Go back to George.
4: Oh, no. Y'all for me, Curly. I like them slender, tender, and tall.
5: Well, yeah, but I'm soapy, dopey, and wet. You see, I've been out bathing babies with Swan. Babies love it, and doctors recommend Swan for bathing babies. Swan's so mild and gentle.
4: Come here, Curly. I'm going to give you a hug.
5: Swan's too...
6: Swan sewer, too. Sewer is fine, Castile. And if it's good for baby, well, Swan should be great for anybody's hands and face. Let me go.
4: Oh, come on, Curly. Give me a break.
5: Okay. Okay, I'll give you a break.
4: What are we going to do?
6: We're going to break a bar of Swan in two.
5: Swan breaks in two, so you can put half in the kitchen for dishes and light laundry and half in the bath for your hands and face, tub or shower. Well, so long, folks.
4: Just a minute, Curly. I'm going with you. Hey, Shorty, tell that woman who lives here she'll have to get some other sucker to marry you.
2: The woman who lives there, huh? Well, that explains a few things.
7: Josh, who was that?
2: Another woman just proposed to me.
7: I knew it would come to this. Let's face it, dear. You're just too much
2: man. Cut it out. Cut it out.
7: Cut it out?
2: Yeah. You sent those two zombies here. You cooked this up.
7: Oh, George, how can you raise your voice to me in my condition?
2: What condition?
7: I'm nervous.
2: Nervous, nothing. Now, what's in back of all of this?
7: Well, I only did it because I love you, dear. Sit down and I'll tell you all about it.
2: I'm sitting.
7: Put your feet up on the table, sweetheart.
2: Okay, my feet are on the table. Now, start talking.
7: Well, I read that there are three women for every man now, and I thought of if you turned two women down, you'd have to keep me for the duration.
2: Well, I'll be done. So that's it?
7: Uh-huh. I didn't want my husband to be a triple feature.
2: Hey, sweetheart, you didn't have to worry.
7: Honest, George?
2: Honest. It wouldn't matter if there were 100 women for every man. I'd never leave you.
7: You really mean that?
2: Of course I do.
7: Well, then take the great big feet off that table.
0: Most women think that if they spend a lot of time with their hands in soap and water, washing dishes, doing light laundry and housework, they're bound to have rough red hands. Well, that's not true. Those rough red hands are often due to two things. The water's too hot, and the soap you use is too harsh. Next time, try using lukewarm water and Swan soap. Swan doesn't need scorching hot water to give you loads of suds. And Swan is so mild, so gentle, that it actually helps protect your hands, helps keep them looking lovely. So try doing your housework and giving your hands a beauty treatment at the same time. Try Swan.
7: Well, late, folks. Good night.
0: The makers of Swan, the new white floating soap, join George and Gracie in inviting you to tune in to your CBS station again next week, same time. And we'll have as our guest star, Diane Donlevy. And now till next week, this is Bill Goodwin saying, well, I, Swan, how about you? Good night.
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9: We also have an August session at Camp Kirby in Bow, Washington. 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

0: Welcome. I'm E.G. Marshall. This week, we are devoting 5 broadcasts to the incredible saga, The Last Days of Pompeii. Imagine, if you will, any cosmopolitan coastal resort suddenly swallowed up and disappearing. And then imagine uncovering this treasure house of civilization, piece by piece, person by person, putting together this puzzle of the past, which is our task and adventure all this week on Mystery Theater.
1: And why do you come to see me, fair Julia?
2: Because I need your magic, Arbaces. The power of revenge.
1: You believe that I, Arbaces, the high priest of Isis, can give you such power? Why do you wish it?
2: I do not relish being rejected by a man. Can you give me power over his life?
0: Today's drama, Thrown to the Lions, is the second part of Bulwer Lytton's classic, The Last Days of Pompeii, adapted especially for Mystery Theater by Gerald Keane and stars Russell Horton. I'll be back shortly with Act One.
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7: 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But I never dabble with electricity, because it can be dangerous and not forgiving of carelessness. 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Wear closed-toed, sturdy shoes and safety glasses. 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

0: Pompeii stands at a crossroads in time, oblivious to its future. In 4 days, it will have disappeared under 30 feet of volcanic ash. Until an hour ago, today, August the 21st, 79 A.D., it was a favorite Italian vacation town for Romans, Greeks, and Egyptians. A happy town filled with warm, fun-loving people. Then suddenly, in the early hours of this morning, it was shaken by an earthquake. About 4 on today's Richter scale, Marcus Rufus, a young Athenian architect who makes his home in Pompeii, takes up the tale.
1: I've never experienced an earthquake before, but I vowed that I would live through this one. For one thing, I had a lot to live for. Oriana, a woman I hardly knew but already loved, whom I was able to rescue that night. Statues and roof tiles fell like rain, but we managed unhurt to get to the open square of the Forum and safety.
2: Marcus Rufus, how did you find me?
1: My slave girl, Lydia, awoke me to tell me you'd been kidnapped. I put two and two together and found you in the Temple of Isis.
2: Kidnapped?
1: Oh, I knew right away there was more to it than that.
2: Funny. I can't seem to remember.
1: Look, the temple, the walls.
2: The temple. There's nothing left standing.
3: Hear ye, O people of Pompeii.
1: Nothing left but its high priest, Arbaces.
2: I must go to him. He may be hurt.
3: Hear ye, all those within the sound of my voice.
2: Marcus, let go of my arm.
1: Oriana, you will not go to him. I will not let you.
2: But why not?
1: The man is mad. Isn't that enough reason for you?
3: Citizens of Pompeii, this earthquake is a warning.
1: See for yourself, Oriana. Look at it. Standing there on the steps to the Temple of Isis, steps leading to nowhere, shouting to no one. In this entire forum, who is there but us?
3: The next time, a god will not be as patient. This

0: have no idea where to look for her.
1: I found her in the Temple of Isis. That's a long story. Fortunately, we were able to get out before it was completely destroyed.
0: The Egyptians' temple destroyed?
1: Yeah, nothing left of it but the stone steps.
0: What of him, the high priest?
1: He survived.
0: Was he hurt?
1: Not so one could notice it. When we came away, he was shouting dire predictions to anyone who would listen.
0: You speak in a mocking tone about this holy man, Marcus.
1: Epicides, I know you are studying the ministry with him, but believe me, this isn't mockery in my voice, but anger. Somehow, I don't know how, that high priest, that man you think so holy, had a hand in kidnapping your sister.
2: Kidnapping? You said that to me before, Marcus. I don't remember that.
1: What do you remember, Oriana?
2: It's coming back now. Like through a haze. Abaces came into the garden last night, telling me I had to return to the Temple of Isis with him that very instant. And then I don't know. Yes, I do. He gave me something to drink. All the rest is whirling away. And then your voice, Marcus, calling me, taking hold of my hand and running.
1: I think, Oriana, there has been enough talk for one night, enough excitement. Well, the earthquake tremors seem to have passed. I thank Jove you're sound and well. Now, I urge you to get some rest. See that she does, Epicides. We can talk about all this tomorrow.
2: Good night, Marcus. I can never thank you enough.
0: Nor can I. Within 2 days, Marcus, you've twice come to our rescue. Yesterday mine, and today Oriana's.
1: Strangely enough, I was haunted by the thought that the earthquake that rocked Pompeii that night was not nearly as dangerous to Oriana as her friendship with that Egyptian high priest, Arbaces. Obviously, he drugged her and brought her to the temple. And had not my blind slave girl Lydia warned me, Oriana might have disappeared from my life. Oh, there had been other women who interested me. Julia. I was stricken with guilt. Julia, who until a few days ago had been the woman of my dreams. I'd completely forgotten her.
3: Master, may I have a word with you?
4: What?
3: Have you been asleep in the temple steps all night, Master? For shame.
4: Well, who comes upon me so suddenly in the morning?
3: We have not spoken before, but I know you to be the high priest of this temple.
4: Oh, what was this temple? These few steps are all that remain. No. No, I have not been sleeping, woman. I have been praying to the gods to help me rebuild. Who are you?
3: I am Julia, from the house of Diomed.
4: Diomed? The merchant and ship owner?
3: The same. He is my father. Do you know him?
4: He came here once, not long ago, and tried to induce a miracle to guarantee the safety of his ships by making a donation to the temple of fool's gold. Julia, sit by my side, my child, and tell me what has brought you to see me.
3: Your fame, great master. Your knowledge and power are well known in Pompeii. I need your help.
4: What is it that could possibly trouble such a beautiful young lady? You don't appear unhappy.
3: I wish to have the power of one of the Greek Furies.
4: Which?
3: The Eumenides.
4: Ah, so it is revenge you seek.
3: Pitiless, vindictive punishment.
4: Why do you wish it?
3: Julia does not relish being rejected for another.
4: You love someone who loves not you.
3: He did, until a very few days ago. Now I have learned he has given his heart to another woman. I must triumph over my rival. I must have power over his life.
4: Tell me, if I had such a power, why should I make it known to you?
3: For two reasons. First, this purse of gold. There's enough gold to rebuild the entire Temple of Isis, stone by stone.
4: Perhaps I don't need a second reason.
3: You shall have it for nothing. The woman I wish...

0: revenge upon is Oriana.
1: Oriana? Who lives in the House of the Marble Faun?
0: The same.
1: Her brother, Epicides, is studying the Egyptian ministry with me. Oh, yes, yes. I believe I know of Oriana.
0: Arbaces, can our relationship, yours and mine, be an honest one?
1: Naturally.
0: Oriana is not as casually known to you as you make out. And I would like you to trust me enough not to pretend.
1: Well, you seem to have overheard the gossip of Pompeii.
0: A woman as outspoken as Oriana cannot live a life unnoticed. Not here, not in Pompeii. There's not only talk, but certain knowledge of your interest and, shall I say, affection for her. Can you help me teach an unforgettable lesson to both Oriana and the man who should be mine?
1: Tell me, not so gentle Julia, this stupid suitor who has angered you. He is certainly of noble birth.
0: True, quite noble.
1: Can he be from Pompeii and reject such beauty as yours?
0: He is of Athens.
1: Aha, yes, there is but one Athenian, young and noble in Pompeii. Is he Marcus Aurelius Rufus?
0: Yes. You will keep my secret?
1: Of course. Marcus Rufus. Julia, I shall help you.
2: Oriana, are you awake?
3: Of course I'm awake and dressed.
2: How do you feel today, sister, after last night's adventure?
3: Refreshed, but still strange. Last night seemed like a distant nightmare.
2: That it was. The center of Pompeii destroyed by an earthquake.
3: So it was true.
2: Is that all you remember?
3: No. Brother, I think the high priest of Isis took me by force to the temple. Why have we been so blind, believing in that man and his greatness for so long?
2: I too, Oriana.
3: I trusted Arbaces. I believed he was good. And now I feel somehow betrayed. Last night, everything suddenly became unclean. I thought he was quite mad.
2: Perhaps he is. I too feel betrayed.
3: For me, it's worse than that. I need something, someone to believe in, a religion of some kind, a star to guide me. Now I'm left without anything.
2: Do you remember yesterday morning, going underground to hear Paul the Nazarene? When he talked about Christ, wasn't it inspiring? Perhaps Christ is the answer.
3: Go, brother. Find out if the disciple Paul is still preaching in Pompeii, and come back and tell me.
2: Come with me now. It's still early.
3: Marcus Rufus will be here soon. I cannot leave the house now. You go, brother.
2: Oh, Marcus will understand. He'll wait. He's a good friend.
3: I feel he's more than that. I have something important to tell him.
2: And he can't wait? Surely finding Paul is much more important. Marcus will wait, I'm certain.
3: But I cannot. I woke up with his name on my lips.
2: What does that mean?
3: That I must tell him something I have been wanting to tell someone for years now.
2: Are you serious, Oriana?
3: About Marcus Rufus. As I have never been about anyone in my whole life.
2: You love him?
3: I wish us to become engaged, to be married. Today.
2: Oriana, I must say, when you make up your mind, you act.
3: I have a premonition. I don't know how much longer we of Pompeii will have time for love.

0: course, Oriana couldn't have had an inkling that within 4 days, Pompey would be a doomed city. But highly intuitive, she might have sensed something in the air. Her brother, Epicydes, also could not have known that the Egyptian beliefs in many gods would be superseded by Christianity. But he, too, had a highly developed sixth sense. It was this that compelled him to seek out the man who centuries later would be known to the world as Saint Paul. I'll be back shortly with Act Two.
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5: The word is out. There's an outrageous new thriller just published entitled Out. It's the unbelievable story of two mob kingpins, a two-timing shyster, and a mall named Zaza, all involved in a daring plot to launder billions of mob money through a Swiss bank. The only trouble is, the one man with the password to get the money out has vanished. Well, not exactly. His leg is found on the Geneva to Zurich train. For out-and-out entertainment, read Out by Pierre Ray, a Bantam book where paperbacks are sold.
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0: Pompeii, the morning of August 21st, 79 A.D. There is love, there is hate, there's jealousy, plots being hatched, revenge sought. The ebb and flow of life in those ancient days, as unearthed and unmasked by that great Victorian baronet, Sir Edward Bulwer Lytton, in his vivid book, The Last Days of Pompeii. Marcus Rufus, the Athenian, continues the story.
1: Within the hour after dawn, I was at the gate of the house of the marble faun, Oriana's house, ringing the bells and waiting admittance.
2: A very good morning to you, Marcus. Forgive me, but I must hurry along.
1: Oh, Hippasides, where to at this early hour? The city still sleeps.
2: Can I trust you with a secret, Marcus?
1: Well, I hope so.
2: The events of last night have changed my mind about the future.
1: You're no longer going into the ministry?
2: If I do, it will not be in the Temple of Isis. Let me put it this way. Yesterday morning, the both of us went to a secret meeting to hear Paul, the Nazarene. And we both truly believe what he preached. Right now, I'm going to try to find him to see whether I could be converted. Marcus, I know it's the way for me.
3: Father, whatever is going on in our house? I can't leave you alone for 2 minutes.
4: 2 minutes? You've been out of the house all morning, Julia.
3: I come home. The atrium is filled with servants, caterers. My father is giving a party. What are you celebrating?
4: Failure and success, daughter. Failure because, as you know, I lost another 3 ships in yesterday's storm. But I console myself. I might have lost the cargoes anyway in last night's earthquake.
3: So we have less money than we ever had, and you throw a big, expensive party.
4: Only for a few friends. Do you remember Marcus Rufus? Weren't you seeing quite a lot of him at one time?
3: Yes, I remember him.
4: Well, we are going into business together, Marcus and I. He has contracts to put up quite a few fancy villas. Some facing the bay, some on the slopes of Vesuvius, expensive ones. He will design them, and I'll take care of the stonemasons, the plumbers, the roof tilers, in short, the building. Of course, Julia, you're welcome to invite anyone you wish.
3: I thought you'd never say so.
4: Oh, child, anyone. There's plenty of food and wine. This is your house as much as mine. Who would you like?
3: I would like to invite the high priest of the Temple of Isis.
4: Arbaces? You're joking.
3: Why are you so surprised, Father?
4: Well, I really don't see what we people of commerce have to do with that. Well, I don't know. A religious fanatic.
3: Well, you didn't think he was such a fanatic when you promised to send him gold to protect your ships.
4: Who told you that?
3: He did.
4: Well, I knew he couldn't protect those ships. I mean, I wasn't serious about it.
3: It's too bad you weren't. Perhaps your ships wouldn't have been wrecked.
4: Now, Julia, I am not going to argue with you about this fellow's powers. You aren't our bases here. Well, I said you may, so you may. Now, anyone else you'd like to invite?
3: Marcus Rufus is coming.
4: Well, of course he is. The banquet's mainly in his honor. When a man of his young years offers me a new business and a new lease of life, you can bet I make sure the guest of honor arrives.
3: I'd like to be placed between Marcus and Arbaces at dinner.
4: I'll do what I can, Julia. Well, you'd better run along now and invite your high priest. The banquet will begin 3 hours before sunset, and I don't want you strolling in while we're toasting the gods.
1: That's Diomed, the ship owner, for you. The man's practically bankrupt, and he has to throw a party for our new building business. I hated to leave Oriana today, especially now that she'd agreed we could be officially engaged. But old Diomed would have been too disappointed.
5: Well, Hippasides, think it over, my boy.
2: You don't understand, Master.
5: But of course I understand. You just talked to Paul the Nazarene. He is a convincing speaker. I know all about him. But to go off and leave your family and join him, these aren't decisions to be made hastily. I speak to you as an Egyptian with the wisdom of the ages behind me.
6: Master, are there any more marble pieces this size?
5: Try the other side. Some may have fallen there.
1: The workers from Luxor.
5: They happened to be in the city. I was lucky to get them to start rebuilding. Ice, now, where was I?
2: It's not the age of Egyptian civilization. It's what I feel in my heart, Master.
5: We Egyptians were already civilized when you Romans and Greeks were learning how to hold a sword.
2: I wish I could convince you. I want to convert. I must. Paul talked to me in my own language. He made me understand.
5: All I say to you, before you go off and join this Paul in his travels, is reflect. Have you talked it over with your sister, Oriana?
2: She knows how I feel. I couldn't get any sense out of her today anyway. She became engaged to marry Marcus Rufus this morning. And that's all she has on her mind.
5: Marcus Aurelius Rufus, the Athenian. Is it definite?
2: So far as I know. I stopped in on my way here. They were both walking around with moonstruck faces.
3: Oh, excuse me, Master. I didn't mean to interrupt.
5: Julia, what brings you here? Oh, do you know Apicides, my seminarian? Apicides is Oriana's brother.
3: Oh, yes. I certainly know your sister.
5: Apicides brings me some interesting news. Oriana and Marcus Rufus are announcing their engagement today.
3: What?
5: Yes. I thought you would be interested.
2: Do you know the Athenian, Julia?
3: I most certainly do. I have a bit of news myself. My father is giving a small party today, and I ask that you be invited, Master.
5: Oh, thank you, Julia. But I don't attend private parties. I am at prayer before the dinner hour anyway.
3: Perhaps you could make an exception this time. You see, the honored guest will be Marcus Rufus, and there will be much wine and many toasts.
5: Who else besides Diomed, your father?
3: Probably Publius Cornelius and...
5: The senator from Rome?
3: The same. You and I and Marcus Rufus and a small group.
5: Do you think your father would mind if I brought along Apicides here?
3: Well, not at all. He told me to invite anyone I wanted.
2: But I won't know anyone there.
3: You know Marcus Rufus, don't you? After all, he's going to be your brother-in-law. Now, Master Arbaces, can we talk privately concerning that matter I came to see you about this morning?
5: Yes, I have been thinking about it. Apicides, you know the House of Diomed? Well, I'll see you there at the usual dining time. Now, if you will excuse us. I'm afraid, Julia, there is no place here in the forum that's very private.
3: I know. Let's go to the docks where my father ties up his boats. There's no one there now, and we won't be observed.
5: Now, you ask for a potion that would make Oriana despise Marcus and Marcus despise her. I have a small vial given to me by the oracle I went to visit when I was last in Thebes.
3: What can it do?
5: All I know is I was told to administer it carefully to an enemy, for it can bring on madness.
3: Let me have it. I shall put it in Marcus's wine.
5: You wish him mad?
3: He's mad already, turning his back on me, betrothing himself to a woman he hardly knows. Give me the vial, Arbaces. Who knows? Perhaps this potion will make him sane.
4: More wine. The senator's cup is empty.
7: Diomed, I compliment you. This is the coolest atrium I have been in all of Pompeii.
4: Well, it is the fountain, Senator. I have water running all the time. It freshens the air. Oh, and I love the sound. Come, everybody, eat and drink up. Julia. Julia, this is no time for fasting. Hey, Marcus, have more mushrooms. It will keep your hair red. Attention, everyone, all my good friends. Senator Cornelius, Julia, my daughter, Arbaces, the holy man from the Temple of Isis, and his seminarian, this quiet young man on my right, and all of you, I lift up my cup in honor of my new partner, the famous young architect, Marcus Aurelius Rufus, who has convinced me it's more profitable to build houses than to sail ships.
7: It's never been proved. Here, more wine here.
4: Well, perhaps not, Senator. But my heart isn't in ships anymore. So let us lift our cups and drink to Marcus and myself and our new venture.
8: Oh, no.
9: Oh, Marcus Rufus, how can you ever forgive me? I jostled your arm and spilled your wine.
3: Here, Marcus, take my cup. I'll have another.
8: Thank you.
3: Bring me wine this instant.
4: Now then. Are we all filled? Who will join me in emptying a cup to success?
8: Just a moment. I'd like a word. I do raise my wine cup to the future. And I'd like to add to the toasts and good wishes by telling you that this morning I became engaged to the loveliest woman in Pompeii, Oriana. And now, may everyone in this atrium, at this table, raise their cups to their lips. To love and success. And may Apollo watch over us.
2: Lovely speech. Very nice.
8: Of houses to build houses, ship... ship...
4: Marcus! Marcus, what is it? What are you saying?
8: It's too warm for me here. I must go.
4: Marcus, why are you getting up?
9: He looks very pale. Perhaps I should go with him.
8: There is fire in my veins.
4: Stay away from me! Don't try to stop me, anyone. I have my dagger. Stay away! It's tearing at my brain. So many colors, blinding colors!
9: Epicyades, come with me. Something has affected his mind. I fear for his life. Will you excuse us? I must go help the poor man. He has suddenly gone mad.
0: We are in a first century world, looking at it from what is almost the 21st century. I don't know whether it has struck you as forcibly as it has me, but so far as I can see, only the conveniences have changed, not the people. The same rich, the same poor, the same stubborn, the same diehards, the foolish, the good, the bad, the loved, the unloved. The only difference is the place where you and I live now doesn't have death breathing fire 4 days from today. I'll be back with Act Three shortly.
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0: 3 of the 2nd of the last days of Pompeii, as originally set down by Edward Bulwer Lytton. Marcus Rufus, an Athenian, while drinking a toast at a banquet, has suddenly gone out of his head and runs wildly from the house of his friend Diomed. Chasing after him to see that he comes to no harm is Arbaces, the high priest, and Apocides, the young brother of Oriana.
1: Arbaces, what should we do? It's quite dark now. We've walked the length of Pompeii, and Marcus Rufus has disappeared.
2: I'm worried about that dagger he carries. Supposing he fell on it and injured himself.
1: What's that?
2: An owl. Owls and bats live in the tombs of the Via della Tombe.
1: What makes you think Marcus came this way, Master?
2: Well, he couldn't have doubled back. You heard him singing before.
1: But we have no torches. The moon is covered by clouds. We'll never find him here along the street of tombs. There must be thousands of graves and vaults he could be hiding behind.
2: There they go. A dozen bats.
3: Never been proved, Xander, but a house will float and a ship will sing.
1: That's Marcus. He's near us.
3: Oriana. Oriana, come help me. I don't feel well.
1: Apocides, you take this path and I'll take the one to the left. When you find him, hold his arms behind him so he cannot do himself harm.
4: Catch me if you can.
1: Master, I think he's over this way.
3: The lights, the colors. I've never seen such colors. Is it night or is it the birth of the world?
1: Master, Arbaces, I think I've found Marcus. Marcus? Marcus Rufus. It is I, your friend, your future brother-in-law, Apocides.
3: Come enemies, come friends. There's such a new world of color and light.
1: I can't get through there. It's a labyrinth of tombs. Arbaces! Oh, I wish the moon would come out from behind the clouds so I could see something. Arbaces, where are you?
5: Stop! You. Why am I in the cemetery? You, sir! Who are you? Answer or forever hold your peace! Oh!
2: Apocides! Apocides, did you say you had found Marcus?
6: Murder!
7: Oh, citizens, help me! A murder on the Via della Tombe! Help me or the murderer escapes! Blood! Oh, his poor blood!
8: Did someone find murder?
7: Are you a centurion?
8: Yes, I am!
7: Then look! Look for yourself!
3: They tell me they found the lifeless body of Apocides and that I was standing beside him, blood on my dagger. I remember none of that. I couldn't understand what had happened to my mind. When I finally came to my senses, my hands had been tied behind my back. I lay in a dungeon. I'd been arrested.
9: I see you've awakened. Are you Marcus Aurelius Rufus, lately of Athens?
3: Are you a centurion?
9: I am.
3: Then I am Marcus Rufus. Of what am I charged?
9: Murder.
3: Whom have I murdered?
9: A young priest, Apocides.
3: Apocides? Apocides is dead. How horrible.
9: You knew the priest.
3: He was like a brother to me.
9: Can you stand up?
3: Yes. Yes, I can. This rope that twists my arms behind me is uncomfortable.
9: It must remain so. Now, you come with me.
3: Where are you taking me?
9: Pompey is fortunate that Publius Cornelius, the Roman senator, is visiting here. He's consented to be the judge.
3: Publius Cornelius? Was he not a guest of Diomed, the ship owner?
9: I believe he was. Do you know him?
3: Very briefly.
9: Well, that may be fortunate for you. It may assist you in the defense of your life.
3: Senator, I am accused of a murder I did not commit.
1: Marcus Rufus, I hardly know where to begin this interrogation. It seems but minutes ago we were all celebrating at the house of Diomed, and you, Marcus Rufus, were an honored guest.
3: Senator, what happened this evening is equally mysterious to me. I ask myself, is this a living nightmare, or simply am I dreaming?
1: You are not dreaming. The stain of blood is still on your right hand.
3: On my right hand? That is only one of the mysteries of this dark deed. Why is there blood on my right hand?
1: It was reported by the centurion and a witness that you were holding a dagger in that hand when you were discovered with the victim.
3: But had I attacked anyone, Senator, it would not have been with my right hand. I am left-handed.
1: You were also somewhat out of your mind, Marcus.
3: Is it not possible that someone else killed my poor young friend while my mind was wandering, smeared my dagger with the corpse's blood and placed it in my right hand?
1: That would imply the victim was killed with another's knife. No such knife has been found.
3: Has another knife been searched for? I ask again, could not another person have done the murder?
1: For what reason would someone else kill the priest?
3: For what reason would I wish to kill Epicides? This very morning, I went to visit his own sister, Oriana, to learn what he already knew, that she had consented to marry me. Now, why would I even wish my future brother-in-law dead? Nay, why would I kill him? That is what I mean by a living nightmare.
1: Marcus, it is you who must answer questions, not I. It is you who must defend yourself or admit the crime.
3: I have no defense. I have no memory of the deed. All I can say is I was not myself.
1: Bring in the witnesses, please. Gentlemen and lady, will you kindly identify yourself?
6: I am German, Senator, but you know that.
1: Let us keep this strictly formal. And your name, sir?
10: I am Arbaces, the high priest of the Temple of Isis.
1: And you, miss?
11: I am Julia, the daughter of Diomed.
1: Would you say, Diomed, that Marcus Rufus here ever evidenced any animosity towards the deceased?
6: Oh, no, I know of none.
1: Did the prisoner behave in any threatening manner towards the deceased when you last saw him?
6: Well, you know he didn't, Senator. You were right there at the dinner. Marcus was making a toast when something happened to him. It was as though the god Chaos had taken possession of his body.
1: You, Julia, I understand you invited the deceased, Epicides, to the banquet. Was he a friend of yours?
11: No. He was a friend of a friend of mine, Arbaces, the high priest here.
1: I see. So it was you, Arbaces, who invited the deceased to Diomed's dinner?
10: I thought it would be pleasant for him. He had been studying the priesthood at our temple. A bright young man. I had no idea it would be his last meal on earth. A terrible end.
1: I seem to remember you and he went out after Marcus when the accused ran out of the house.
10: Yes. We both followed him until it became quite dark, and then we got separated.
1: And then?
10: Well, by one of the tombs, I thought I saw this Athenian and the young priest in earnest conversation. The Athenian, Marcus, waving his arms wildly, much the same as when you last saw him yourself, Senator, at the banquet. Then I saw him raise his dagger. I ran forward, but too late to avert the blows. He had stabbed his victim twice. I struck the murderer to the ground and called for help.
1: Marcus Aurelius Rufus, what do you say to that?
3: Nothing. I remember none of it. I was returned to my cell. An hour later, I was brought some food. As a favor, so that I could eat, the centurion unbound my hands. I grasped the bench I'd been sitting on with both hands. Knocked the centurion flat into a faint and ran.
12: That rings my door this time of night?
3: It is I, Oriana. Marcus Rufus. Let me in.
12: What are you doing here, Marcus? How could you possibly come here? They haven't even buried my brother yet.
3: Oriana, there is only one person in the world I can trust, and it's you. I tell you now, I did not kill Epicides. Whatever spell I was under, whatever sickness infected me, I loved your brother too much to have ever raised a finger against him.
13: Marcus Aurelius Rufus! We know you've taken refuge in the house of the marble faun. Come out as an honorable man and obey the laws of Rome.
3: How did they know I was here?
12: Marcus, there is no place to hide.
3: If I can get up on the roof, I can escape from roof to roof. There's no moon tonight.
12: Escape to where?
3: My boat, perhaps. Perhaps back to Greece.
12: Marcus, if someone else killed my brother, surely it will be discovered. All you have to do is tell the truth.
3: You don't understand. I don't know the truth. I cannot remember what happened.
13: Marcus! Rufus! Come out of your own free will. Give yourself up!
3: Oriana, where are the stairs to the upper story?
12: Was it yesterday, Marcus? Last night, when I, too, suffered a lapse of memory?
3: By Jove and Jupiter, when you were taken to the Temple of Isis, all you remember is a hand over your face and being given something to drink by Arbaces.
12: It's still a blank, whatever happened in the temple.
3: Arbaces. Could something have been placed in my cup of wine tonight? Hide me, Oriana, till I can think this through. I was up on the roof before the centurion could gather his wits. I knew these roofs, and the way the houses all backed on one another. I'd designed enough of them. No point in remaining in Pompeii now. Perhaps someday I'd come back and clear myself. In the meantime, Oriana would do some thinking. If Arbaces had drugged her, why not me? I jumped for it, missed my step, and turned my ankle.
9: Too bad, Marcus. You broke that beautiful jar. I've been watching you running about the rooftops like a squirrel. You must think we centurions are fools. Now come along quietly without awakening the rest of the city.
3: Centurion, how did you know where to find me? Which house?
9: The witness, Arbaces, told us.
3: Ah, I might have guessed. He is determined to get me into trouble.
9: The senator has called an emergency meeting of the Senate to determine what to do with you.
3: I was trapped in this cell, and I knew it. There was no escape now. I knew that, too. I began to doubt my own innocence. Perhaps those who had given evidence against me knew something about me I did not.
1: Marcus Aurelius Rufus, it is the judgment of the Senate that you may have not been completely sound of mind at the time of the murder. Therefore, to follow the precepts of the primeval god, Chaos, in determining your guilt or innocence, you shall be tried tomorrow by the King of the Beasts.
3: Oh, no.
1: The lion shall judge. If he slays you not, it will be a true sign you are innocent. If you are guilty, death will be your punishment. It is the judgment of the Senate that you, Marcus Aurelius Rufus, at tomorrow's gladiatorial games, shall be thrown to the lions.
0: I said before that in 1900 years, all that has changed were the conveniences of living, that people have not. Let me amend that. The meeting out of justice, distinguishing the guilty from the innocent, has, thank heaven, also changed. Lions are no longer judges. Appetite no longer determines guilt. But this is Pompeii in 79 AD, a city with only 3 days of life itself. I shall be back shortly.
14: When you see her, you walk on by, you don't know him, you won't even try.
15: That's Della Reese, singing about how people with epilepsy are sometimes misunderstood. Do you know that epilepsy can happen to anyone, at any age, for many causes? Epilepsy can begin from a bad case of measles. I'm Gerald June. I know. At 9 years old, I contracted measles and encephalitis. Now I have epilepsy, but it doesn't stop me from writing music. My kind of epilepsy couldn't have been prevented then. It can now.

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0: Tomorrow, we bring you the third day of the five last days of Pompeii. Sir Walter Scott called Pompeii the city of the dead. I deny that. Those whose voices you have heard, whose lives you have shared, are very much alive. And thanks to that eminent author, Sir Edward Bulwer Lytton, to say nothing of the scholars and archaeologists who came after him, Pompeii lives and will always live. And like all mysteries presented on Mystery Theater, if you wish the truth, you must dig deep. Our cast included Russell Horton, E.V. Juster, Christopher Tabori, Velika Gray, and Earl Hammond. The entire production was under the direction of Hyman Brown. And now a preview of the third day in our special series, The Last Days of Pompeii. Half prophet, half fiend.
1: What kind of wine is it?
2: 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Nothing but the best for our prisoner.
3: Hey, don't throw that.
4: I threw the entire beaker of wine into the centurion's face. And before he could recover, I'd snatched the keys from his waist, run to the adjoining cell, and unlocked it. What do we do now, dear Med?
5: We run for it. This way. No, that is closed off. It must be. It must be the other way. By Jupiter, I'm lost. No, I'm not. We can get out down this corridor.
4: Are you sure you know how to get out of this prison?
2: Go there. You too. That passage leads nowhere.
0: This is E.G. Marshall inviting you to return to our Mystery Theater for another adventure in the macabre. Until next time, pleasant dreams.
6: Coming down from Mount Rainier, my evening muse. Down from the mountain late last night. Welcoming songs, smiling faces. What a sight. Proud of my fellow climbers who climbed high or low, we all had that great achievement glow. Found a sleeping spot, unpacked a bit, headlights shining, place well lit. The dinner call comes, we rush to eat, a plate full of scrumptious with very little meat. Strawberry shortcake to top off our meal. Seconds, anyone? No big deal. Then comes Richard, our Native American owner of the land, to teach true history. I hope we all understand that this land belongs to Native Americans, and we, the others, are just immigrants from foreign lands. Some came on boats or ships of their own free will. Others were captured, forced, mistreated, and used to pay the white man's bill. Richard shared stories that set us on edge, about spirits and stick people who may push us over the ledge or protect us from the evil that lurks in the dark. Yes, both good and bad are in this park. So we cleaned up and hurried off to bed, a bunch of tired climbers who were well fed, concerned now about how to suppress bodily functions, which may force us to get up and use the A-frame junction called the loo. Clustered together, some more, now more tightly. Now not a joke to take lightly, because if Richard says they're here, we know it's true, and again thoughts of that damn loo. All through the night, strange sounds abound. The creak of a tree, yes, every sound, reminds us all of the stories we had heard, that not everything up in the tree sings like a bird. I thought back to my high school English literature class, and as I struggled to sleep, I quoted William Shakespeare from his Midnight Summer's Dream. For in the night, imagining some fear, how easily is a bush supposed a bear? I was happy to recall those longtime words and tried not to be afraid from all I earlier heard. The best part of the night was the comforting sounds from my fellow climbers as they snored. And I knew that even if that snort was from a grizzly bear, I would die in peace because William said I could pretend and have no fear. The mountain is our backdrop as we rest at his feet, and I will be happy to see daylight and the sunrise we will meet.

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1: Yes! 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The fools! I have designed it. It can be done! It's so simple. Three parts electronic music. One part variety show. 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
4: 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A man walks in the fog, and a woman dies. Terror grips the city, and the police are helpless, for the murders are without pattern and apparently without motive. Listen now to Act One of The Man in the Fog, starring Robert Dryden and Ethel Everett, written especially for Suspense by Joseph Cochran.
5: It's horrible. Think of it, Ben. Three, now four, ripped with a knife and left in the gutter.
6: Oh, don't take on so, Mamie.
5: Alive one minute, a clawing corpse the next. Why don't the police do something?
6: I don't know why. Why don't they?
5: They're at their wits' end is why. They do think it's a working man, though.
6: Why? But that's like them, to blame a poor working man for anything that happens.
5: It says the killings always happen on weekends, so they guess the one who's doing it is working the other days.
6: If they're so smart, why don't they catch him?
5: Well, they don't really know. Anyhow, they're doubling the night force on weekends until he's caught.
6: Maybe he's too smart to get caught.
5: They're asking everyone to help, and the newspapers offering a reward. It's right here.
6: Hmm?
5: This paper will pay £500 to any person who offers a clue which leads to the arrest and conviction of the monster who holds the city in terror.
6: Monster? That's what they're calling a poor working man.
5: Oh, what I could do with £500. I'd get a new oilcloth for the table and paint the kitchen, maybe a new sink, and then
6: I'd... Well, you ain't got it, so stop thinking of all the things you'd spend it for.
5: Supposing we could give the police an idea which would lead them to this killer.
6: Where would you get an idea? You don't know anything about this sort of thing.
5: I didn't get it from you, of that you can be sure.
6: All right. What's this idea?
5: Why should I tell you when all you ever did was to make fun of me when I tried to win a little money for us?
6: Now, them puzzle contests. You spent a lot of time and never won a thing. This is different. What's your idea?
5: I'm not sure I'm going to tell you.
6: It ain't right to keep things from your husband.
5: You keep things from me.
6: What things?
5: You don't tell me where you go on Saturdays and Sundays.
6: Can't a man take a walk without his wife say so? Now, you tell me
5: or... You don't need to shout at me. I was going to tell you all along, but you turned up your nose at the idea of getting some money. Here, look at this map.
6: So? It's a map of the city. What about it?
5: See them four crosses?
6: Yes.
5: Well, each one marks the spot where a woman was killed. And when you connect them up, it makes an almost perfect square.
6: Ah, anybody can make a square like that.
5: Put that map flap on the table and I'll show you something.
6: All right, now it's on the table. Now what?
5: Here's where my idea comes in. Whoever's doing the killing lives inside that square.
6: Oh, my sweet, there's over 1 million people living inside that square.
5: But the killer goes in a different direction each time.
6: How do you know that?
5: Well, it just stands to reason he's not going to kill a woman in front of his own house. He takes a different direction so as not to have two happen in the same place.
6: Suppose he does live inside the square. How are the police to know
5: Wait
6: whether...
5: Wait a minute. That's where the rest of my idea comes in. I take a ruler and I draw two diagonal lines connecting the opposite corners like this.
6: What's that for?
5: He most likely lives close to where them two lines cross.
6: I can't make out any names on this map.
5: Now, let's see. This line comes along and it crosses. Ben.
6: What's the matter?
5: The lines. Then the lines cross right here in our own block. Ben, maybe it's someone we pass on the street every day.

0: against it. I say, what are you doing here? Come on, dearie, get up. This is no place to be sleeping. Come on, get up. Here, I'll give you a hand. Mother in heaven.
1: Happened again, right here in our room block.
2: What are the lights on for?
1: Just like all the others, dead and lying in the gutter.
2: Turn off them lights. They cost money.
1: I'm scared. Didn't you hear me? Your wife's been here all alone, dying with fear. Don't you know there's been a murder almost on our doorstep?
2: Now, quit screeching. I know it.
1: You do? Well, how do you know if...
2: No, police are all over the place. They stopped me coming home and wanted to know who I was and what I was doing.
1: Why are you running the water this time of morning?
2: Can't you see? I'm washing my hands.
1: Seems to me you could wash up at the factory.
2: Oh, shut up. Can't a man make himself clean without his wife yelling at him?
1: Who's yelling? It's you they can hear all over the house.
2: Yes, yes, yes. All right, Mamie, there's no sense in shouting at each other. I'm done in. Give me some brandy.
1: Brandy? This time of the morning?
2: Get it. And don't give me any jaw.
1: Now, you've got to have brandy when you get home. To quiet your tender nerves, I suppose. Here. Heaven knows after what's happened, it's me that needs it.
2: That's the stuff. Oh, Mamie, you do done in. You better take one.
1: Well, just a drop.
2: This time it didn't happen on a weekend.
1: No, it didn't.
2: So, maybe it ain't a working man after all.
1: I didn't say it was. It was the police's idea.
2: And what about your fancy idea of him going in a different...

0: Six confessions, plenty of advice on how to catch him.
1: Yes, sir. What's that one?
0: Oh, that's from a Mrs. Ben Cast. She notices that if you connect the four murder locations, it forms a square.
1: A big help. Everyone, including the police, noticed that.
0: Now she's got the idea the killer must live where the two diagonals cross. It's the date that made me put it aside.
1: Oh, let me see that. Yeah, mailed on the 24th, night of the last murder.
0: Yes, and it took place within 100 feet where the lines cross on the map, sir. Of course, it could be coincidence.
1: Could be. Well, we'll have to make a routine call on Mrs. Cast.
2: Are you the timekeeper?
3: That's right. What can I do for you?
2: My husband forgot his lunch. Could you see it was sent in to him?
3: All right. What's his name?
2: Cast. Ben Cast. He works in the grinding shed.
3: He didn't check in tonight.
2: You mean he's not here?
3: Here's his card. It's not punched.
2: But he left home at the regular time.
3: Maybe he's out with a blonde.
2: But Ben never misses work. He's never stayed away before.
3: He's pretty regular. He missed work only once before this month. Before tonight, I mean.
2: Once before? When was that?
3: Well, let's see. Here it is. Wednesday, the 24th.
2: The 24th?
3: Yes.
2: Wednesday. No, it can't be. That was the night of the...
3: Here it is. That time clock doesn't lie.
2: Good Lord.
3: I say, what's the matter?
2: Nothing. I'm all right.
3: You don't look like it, Mrs. Cast. You better take the bus home. You shouldn't be out alone in this fog with that fellow still at large. I guess you know what I mean.
2: Ben, is that you?
4: Of course it's me.
2: Has it been another?
4: Don't pester me with questions. I'm done in.
2: I walked in. If you're looking for the brandy, it's on the table.
3: Hello, Cast. I see you brought your lunch tonight.
4: I got to eat, don't I?
3: The other night when you forgot it, your wife brought it down. That's the night you didn't check in.
4: She was here?
3: Yes.
4: You told her I didn't come to work?
3: What else could I tell her? If you wanted me to cover for you, you should have let me know.
1: Well, good night, Mrs. Cass. Sorry to have bothered you, but the police have to make a check of every letter, and we do appreciate your desire to help catch this murderer.
2: Good night, sir.
1: Good night.
0: What do you think, sir?
1: Oh, she's a very frightened woman.
0: I can't blame her. First a murder, a stone's throw away, then the police drop in.
1: Yes, better run a check on her husband just to be on the safe side. You know where he works and all that sort of thing.
2: Who's there? Oh, Ben. What are you doing home? Don't you hurting my arm.
4: The minute my back's turned, you call the police.
2: No, Ben, they came to ask me about the letter. It don't mean a thing. They said so. They just had to check all the letters. They get dozens of them.
4: What did you tell them?
2: Nothing. Honest. There was nothing I could tell them.
4: They asked about me, didn't they?
2: I had to tell them I was married and that you worked night.
4: Did they ask you about Wednesday night?
2: No, they didn't ask. What Wednesday? Then please let go of my arm.
4: The night you brought my lunch to the factory. The night you left the brandy out for me.
2: I knew you'd be tired after working hard all night. It's good when you're tired. Let me get your glass now.
4: Wednesday. You followed me. You left the brandy. You know, don't you?
2: I don't know anything, Ben. I don't want to know. You don't have to tell me where you go or what you do, Ben. Ben, you're hurting me. I'll never ask again.
4: You said I was a monster. You want me to get caught so you can get the money?
2: No, Ben, I don't want the money. I tore the map up. It was a crazy idea. Didn't mean anything. The men said so.
4: You put them on my trail.

0: They'll go to the factory, they'll ask questions. They'll be after me like hound dogs, sniffing and baying at my heels because of you. All because of you.
1: Ben, please, please listen to me. Put down the knife.
0: It's all up with me because of you. But I'll finish you just like I've finished all the others.
1: Ben, listen. Ben, you need me now more than you ever did. But Ben, I can help you. I'm the only one who can help you. Throw them off the scent.
0: You led them to me. How are you going to lead them away?
1: You need someone to swear you was home all those nights you didn't go to work. Don't you see, Ben? I'm the only one who can do that. Suppose they ask where you were those nights.
0: I'll say I was at home.
1: But they won't believe you. Not unless you have someone to back you up. You've got to have an alibi.
0: Alibi?
1: Someone who'll say you couldn't be near the place the time it happened.
0: Yeah. Not going to snitch on me?
1: No, Ben. Never. I'll never tell. Please put away the knife.
0: Well, maybe I will. Maybe I won't.
1: You've got to let me live. Because without an alibi, they'll hang you.
0: You'll say I was at home those nights?
1: I'll swear it. Who else can do that for you? Ben, you're tired. Let me get you some brandy.
0: Yes. Brandy. That's what I need. Get it.
2: Well, here's the picture, Hawley. For a time, the murders took place on weekends. Then they stop, but take place in the middle of the week.
3: And on Wednesday, the 24th, Cass doesn't report for work. First time in 6 years. 2 weeks later, Cass misses work again. And there's another murder.
2: Yes, he's our man, all right. But proving it, it's another matter.
3: There hasn't been another since we questioned him.
2: Oh, he'll try again. It's only a matter of time.
3: Do you really think so, sir?
2: Oh, sure of it.
3: But assuming it is Cast, wouldn't he be a fool to try again?
2: Whoever it is, he can't help himself. He'll try again and again until he's caught.
3: And all we can do is stand by and wait for it to happen again.
2: That's it. We know that it'll happen. We know how it'll happen. But we don't know when and we don't know where. What does the weatherman say?
3: Heavy fog rolling in.

0: Find it chilly enough without opening the window and filling the room with a damp fog.
1: Thick, heavy fog. I can't see the corner light.
0: Close the window.
1: I like the smell of cool, wet fog.
0: Then ain't it time you started for work? Ben.
1: Huh? What'd you say?
0: It's time you started for work.
1: I'm not going tonight.
0: Not going? What's come over you?
1: I don't like the factory on nights like this.
0: You'll stay in, Ben, won't you? If you don't go to work.
1: The walls press in on me. I want to walk in the cool, wet fog. It's all about one, but it doesn't press in. It's a wall all round, but it gives way as I walk into it.
0: No. Now stay home if you wish, but don't go walking in the fog.
1: You call the factory and tell them I'm not coming in.
0: Then please, if I call them, will you promise not to...
1: Do as I say!
0: All right, I'll go phone. I'll be right back. Hello? I'm calling for Ben Cast. He's sick and he won't be in tonight. No, not serious. He'll be in tomorrow night. Yes, tomorrow. Ben, I got the timekeeper. Ben, why have you got your slicker on? You promised me you'd never walk in the fog again.
1: There's someone out there calling me.
0: You're talking wild.
1: It's my mission. There's a soul out there begging to be released from the claws of the flesh so as it can soar up to heaven.
0: Ben, don't...
1: Get out of my way!

0: Mr. Britt, you've got to put him away. He'll kill me if he knows I came to
1: you. Mrs. Kirst, we can't use anything you've told us in court because a wife cannot testify against her husband.
0: But he killed them. I know it.
1: And then again, he never actually confessed it to you. All we've got is that each time he missed work, there was a murder.
0: What are we going to do now?
1: Well, first, I've got to get a confession out of him.
0: He'll never do that. After I talked him out of killing because he needed an alibi, he's become more sure of himself than ever.
1: Woman for his alibi. Well, you wait, Mrs. Kirst. I've ordered him brought in.
0: You'll not let him see me, will you?
1: That, depends. Mr. Kirst, on Wednesday the 24th, there was a murder not far from your home.
2: Everybody knows that.
1: Yes, and, on Wednesday the 24th, you missed work for the first time in 6 years.
2: I didn't feel well, so I stayed home.
1: And 2 weeks later, there was another murder. You missed work a second time in 6 years.
2: Man can get sick, can't he?
1: 2 hours ago, a woman was killed. And the third time in 6 years, you didn't report for work. Where were you 2 hours ago, Mr. Kirst?
2: I was at home.
1: And those other nights, where were you?
2: Home?
1: Well, I'm glad to hear that. You understand, though, we can't just take your word for it. Now, if there was someone who could testify for you...
2: You mean if I had an alibi?
1: Exactly.
2: Well, I have got an alibi. My wife will swear I was home those nights.
1: But, she's a woman, Mr. Kirst.
2: She'll swear to it.
1: But you know how sneaky women are. How they'll lie their heads off. What traps they set for men.
2: Yes. I know.
1: Yes, they'll swear not to do something, and a moment later, they'll do the opposite.
2: But Mamie said she wouldn't do...
1: She's a woman, Mr. Kirst. Don't forget how greedy they are. And there's a reward out for the killer.
2: Yes. Mamie wanted the reward.
1: Ben, I'm going to tell you something. Just between you and me, understand?
2: I'm not to tell anybody else.
1: Right. I hate women, too.
2: Yes?
1: Those women who got the knife in the fog, they all had it coming to them.
2: Yes. They had it coming to them.
1: Look, Ben, I want to show you something. Now, who's that woman talking to my man?
2: Mamie. And he's writing down what she says.
1: As I said, you can't depend on them.
2: Well, Mamie, she's my alibi. What will I do? She's the only one who can swear where I was those nights.
1: You
2: and she,
1: can tell me, Ben, because I understand. Now, tell me where you really were those nights. Tell me how you walked in the cool, wet fog that formed a blanket all around you. Tell me how a dim figure of a woman would come out of the fog. How your hand would go to the knife. The knife. Ben?
2: The knife? Yes. You do understand things. You do understand me. My hand would go to the knife all by itself. It would take it. I could hear a soul wailing in the body of a woman, begging to be freed from the claws of the flesh. And then my hand would lift the knife, and in a minute, the soul would be free. And then my head would stop hurting.
3: 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Another tale well calculated to keep you in suspense. 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
5: The president is conferring with his advisors in New York. The attorney general had a word on nuclear weapons. The stories in a moment, after a word from Chevrolet.
6: May I help you, sir?
7: Oh, yes. 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
6: I'm afraid you're a bit early, sir.
7: Hmm?
6: The new 62 Chevrolets and Corvairs won't be shown to the public until September 29th.
7: September 92th? September 29th?
6: Yes, sir. That's the day we Chevrolet dealers unveil the 62 Chevrolets, Corvairs,
7: but,
6: and the totally
7: couldn't you
6: new...
7: show me a picture of what they look like? What they look like?
6: Not until September 29th.
7: Oh, that's ridiculous. That's ridiculous.
6: Oh, sorry, sir, but I'm afraid you'll just have to wait until Friday, September 29th.
7: Well, baby, maybe you could tell me something about them. Something about them.
6: Well, the new 1962 Chevrolets and Corvairs are absolutely beyond description. And the totally new line of cars
7: is... Yes?
6: Oh, I'm sorry, sir. You'll just have to wait until September 29th.
7: Waiting makes me no service. So nervous. Couldn't you...
6: Not until Friday, September 29th. Friday, September 29th.
7: Are you trying to fake money of me?
5: Two more names have been added to the meeting President Kennedy is having in New York this evening. Arthur Dean, who headed our delegation at the disarmament talks, and John McCloy, the president's advisor on disarmament, were called in to join Secretary Rusk and Ambassador Stevenson in a preview of the speech the president will deliver to the UN General Assembly tomorrow. He flew down from Cape Cod a little over an hour ago. The Russians, in a memo to the UN on the eve of the opening of the new General Assembly session, reasserted that they will unconditionally accept any Western proposals for control measures if the West will first accept Premier Khrushchev's program for general and complete disarmament. The president's brother, Attorney General Robert Kennedy, in a broadcast interview, said there is no question that the president would use nuclear weapons, if necessary, to save the freedom of Berlin. If we retreat at Berlin, he said, we will never be able to stand up again. Democratic Senator Mike Mansfield says there are some things in the Berlin crisis which can be negotiated, things which don't affect the freedom of West Berlin or the security of the free world. And he said that de facto recognition of the East German communists might well be inevitable. There have already been angry protests by some West Germans at the idea of any form of recognition, but Mansfield pointed out that the West Germans themselves already recognize East Germany in one form, that is, more than $300 million worth of trade agreements every year. The communists of Berlin are still having trouble keeping their reluctant citizens out of the West, despite the new concrete wall, barbed wire, and other barricades along the city dividing line. At least 20 East Berliners escaped to freedom during the day by jumping out of windows, scrambling through barbed wire, and climbing over the wall, and some made their way into the western side of town by digging a tunnel through the wall of a stable on the border. 3 Air Force servicemen were killed in the crash of an Air Force transport plane in Wilmington, North Carolina. The plane had just taken off with newsmen and members of the skydiving parachute team preparing to jump for an air show down below. It stalled on takeoff and crashed on the edge of the field in full view of the spectators and a TV audience watching over the local TV station. 11 other persons aboard the plane were injured. Death came to a career diplomat at his home in New Jersey. Sumner Wells, a former Undersecretary of State, died at the age of 68. The exact cause of his death was not announced. It was Wells who coined the phrase good neighbor policy in describing our attitude toward the nations of Latin America. Argentina's President Frondizi is on his way to New York, where he'll meet with President Kennedy Tuesday morning. And there are hints in Rio that Brazil's new President Goulart would be pleased to accept an invitation to visit the president in Washington. And so-called informed sources are suggesting that such an invitation likely will be sent within the next few weeks. That's the news. Now a word from Chevrolet.
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8: A Sound of Words, or 10 variations on a theme of language found by the shores of Puget Sound. First variation. If there is such a thing as good graffiti, perhaps it's painted on the concrete box near the pebbles and rocks of Chambers Bay. Things I hate. 1. Vandalism. 2. Irony. 3. Lists. Second variation. On his way to the Sound, a man drives past two businesses that share a one-story building. He is amused by the proximity of their signs. Organ Service is not that far from Mattress Mania. Third variation. A man stands by the shoreline tracks and watches a train rumble by. Boxcar after boxcar, tagged by rail yard blakes, merging word and image for poets further down the line. Fourth variation. He sits on a tree by the beach and recalls a blog about Andy Warhol's bid to paint a flower on the dome. The blogger wondered about Warhol's potential connection to Tacoma. She meant to say affinity, but wrote instead infinity. She wrote, "It's tempting to think Warhol felt infinity for Tacoma." The man smiles. If Warhol didn't feel infinity then, he certainly feels it now. Fifth variation. Between the boathouse and Owen Beach, a promenade of poems beneath his feet. Kevin Miller has written, "Use rain for promises, smooth stones for wishes, the eye of a seal to find the way home." Sixth variation. Because it's today and the tide is out, he can walk all the way to the point. Past small walls of gray clay, inscribed with the sentiments of love and youth, hearts, initials, and names fade before the forevers. Seventh variation. While thinking about the merits of pushing on, he pushes on and is rewarded. Raccoon tracks. First one raccoon, then two. Branches of trees pulled down by the sand, an odd forest on the shore. A deer has shown the way through. He sits on a moss-covered tree near a landscape of shells. Seagulls call, but the mussels are quiet. In the fog, he hears a boat engine stop. A fisherman says, "This is the spot. This is the spot. This is the spot." Eighth variation. The man misses his son, carves dad in the clay at his feet. The tide washes over the word. Ninth variation. The way back is always different. There's more light and the mixed emotions of return. The mountain is out and more visible now. He hears a splash and lingers to watch a dolphin rise and fall. Not long ago, someone scaled a dangerous cliff to leave behind a reminder. Carpe diem. 10th variation. He turns from the words and resumes the journey home. A blue heron pauses, lifts, flies heavily away. The sound of the sound is small waves lapping.
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6: Come in. Welcome. I'm E.G. Marshall, chauffeur of this ominous omnibus, which makes unscheduled stops for terror, suspense, and murder. The life of man, according to the ancient Greeks, was a thread that passed through the hands of the three goddesses of fate. The first was Clotho, who spun the thread. The second was Lachesis, who wove the design. And the third was Atropos, grim, implacable Atropos, who used the sharp and terrible shears. Atropos, who cut the thread of life for all eternity.
7: I don't want you to go.
8: Why not?
7: I told you why not. I can foresee the future, and I know the plane will crash and you'll be killed.
8: You know this?
7: Yes, Ted. I saw it in a dream.
8: I'd like to test your powers of prophecy. You say you see what's going to happen to me 12 days from now, on March 12th.
7: I've seen it. You get killed at the airport.
8: Tell me, what else did you see? What was on the stock market page? Who won the races at Starlight Park?
7: Well, that's not...
8: That's what? You say you can foresee the future.
7: I can, Ted. Believe me.
8: I will. If you can tell me what stock to buy. Well, I'm waiting.
6: Our mystery drama, The Ideas of March, was written especially for the Mystery Theater by Sam Dan and stars Nina Foch and Les Tremaine. Albert Einstein had a theory. It was called relativity. Although it changed the scientific thinking of the world, less than a handful of people can actually understand it. One facet of it says, in a general way, if you travel at the speed of light, the past, the present, the future become all tangled up with each other. In a general way, then, this could mean that the future has already happened, off somewhere, and it's waiting for us to catch up with it. Well, then, is it possible, somehow, to catch a glimpse of it? There are people who say we do, in dreams. The problem is, most people's dreams are mixed up, confused, and obscure, as were the dreams of Cassandra Morrow, until very recently, until last night. Last night, she had a dream that was so clear, so precise, so real.
7: It's 7 o'clock in the morning, the morning of March 12th, a morning that is still almost 2 weeks in the future. Ted is gulping down a cup of coffee, and we are having an argument, a very bad argument.
8: No, you just have time to get to the airport.
7: Ted, please don't go.
8: Oh, what's the matter with you?
7: Don't shout at me.
8: Oh, please be sensible, be reasonable, be rational.
7: Why can't you believe me?
8: What am I to tell Mr. Henderson? I can't go to Chicago because my wife had a bad dream?
7: You won't live to get to Chicago. That plane will crash on takeoff.
8: Cassie, This is the biggest day of my life.
7: If you go to the airport, it will be the last day of your life.
8: Henderson has called a special meeting of the board of directors. These important people are coming in from all over the country to meet me. Me! Do you know what that means?
7: Don't go. I saw the flames. I heard the sirens.
8: Oh, damn. You've made me so nervous I've spilled coffee all over my new jacket.
7: The jacket?
8: Lucky it's got brown flecks. No one will notice it.
7: The jacket? How could I have known about the jacket, Ted?
8: Look, call your mother or my mother and have lunch.
7: The jacket, the cop, the sign. How could I have known all that?
8: Cassie, you just don't want to face the truth.
7: What truth?
8: Deep down in your heart, you don't want me to take the job.
7: That isn't true. Go tomorrow.
8: The meeting is today.
7: Telephone. Say you're sick.
8: I can't.
7: Say I'm sick.
8: Oh, I don't know what's gotten into you. You better call up Dr. Miller for an appointment.
7: I saw it all so clearly.
8: Look, I can't argue anymore. I have to make the plane. I'll be home for dinner. Might as well drive my own car to the airport. Goodbye, Cassie.
7: Ted!
8: I'm going, and that's all there is to it. I'll call you from Chicago.
7: Ted! Ted! I want to stop dreaming, but I can't. I hear the car starting up in the driveway. What an incredible dream I'm having. Never was there such detail. I could hear the percolator, the ticking of the clock. There was a whippoorwill that started his song outside the window every morning, and now I heard him too. Ted's car pulls out of the driveway. I had to stop him. I would stop him. I'll catch him before he gets to the airport. I back my car out of the driveway. I race with the turnpike. I disregard stop signs, traffic lights, and it isn't long before I hear...
4: Okay, lady. Let me see your license and registration.
7: Officer, I don't have time.
4: You'll just have to make the time. Who are you trying to kill?
7: I have to save my husband.
4: You have to save your husband? I thought I heard them all. Okay, let's hear this one.
7: I have to stop my husband before he gets to the airport.
4: Why?
7: Because he'll be killed.
4: How?
7: There's going to be an accident.
4: There's going to be an accident?
7: Yes.
4: How do you know?
7: I had a dream.
4: You what?
7: I had a dream.
4: Hey, what are you trying to hand me?
7: Oh, please, believe me.
4: Now, look, miss.
7: That's Mrs. I'm Mrs. Morrow, and I have to save my husband. I just cannot sit here.
4: I'm afraid you'll just have to sit here. You're in no condition to drive that car. Now, you just sit there quietly, and I'm going to radio back for someone to come along and help.
7: Officer, please.
4: Now, lady, you just sit there and look at that sign. See the billboard about the new picture at the drive-in. See, it says Endless Love, starring Robert Gaylord, a very handsome guy. Why don't you think about him while I go...
7: I won't sit here!
5: Hey, stop! Wait a minute! Stop!
7: I floor the pedal. The needle springs violently to the right, to where it had never been before. All the way to the right-hand edge of the gauge. No one could ever catch me, but I had to catch Ted. The car rattles and shudders. The whole world seems to twist and spin crazily. And then I see the nightmare flashing of red and blue lights, the terrible howling of the sirens, and my own voice suddenly rises to a scream that drowns everything out. I'm too late. It has already happened. I see Ted's body, mangled, bloody, lifeless, and my scream dies to a moan, a low and terrible moan. Oh.
9: Cassie, wake up. Angel, wake up. Darling, wake up. You're having a bad dream.
7: A dream. Yes. It was a dream. All a dream.
9: Something really must have scared you.
7: Yes. Yes, it was

0: leave the house this morning.
1: Well, you had a rough night. Thought I'd let you sleep.
0: I hope you made yourself some breakfast.
1: I didn't starve. You feeling okay?
0: Why shouldn't I be feeling okay?
1: Well, you had a very bad dream. Seemed to take something out of you. I was worried about you all day at the office.
0: Well, if you were so worried, why didn't you call?
1: Why didn't I call? To call or not to call, that was the question.
0: What question?
1: Well, first, I was tied up all day. And second, I wanted to tell you about it in person.
0: Tell me about what?
1: Tell you that I'm going to be named vice president in charge of production.
0: Ted!
1: Vice President Ted, if you please.
0: You mean it's going to happen?
1: It's already happened. Sterling sent in the recommendation to Mr. Big Wheel himself, Henderson, in Chicago.
0: Vice President!
1: Money, bonus, stock options, the whole works. I have become what is known as management. You know how people talk about they? I have now become a they.
0: Oh, we'll have to move, won't we?
1: Sure. Can the vice president in charge of production for International Minerals reside in a 3-bedroom ranch in West Valley? No. We'll have to live up to it.
0: Oh, I like it here.
1: You'll like it better where you're going.
0: When does it become official?
1: Thursday, 12th of March.
0: The 12th of March?
1: That's the fateful day. I'll give you a rundown. On 7 a.m. Thursday, March 12th, I drive out to the airport, and I board the 8 o'clock to Chicago.
0: What did you say?
1: I haven't said anything yet. Listen, there will be a luncheon session of the board of directors, at which time I should be named VP in charge of production.
0: In Chicago?
1: Well, of course.
0: Why?
1: Why? Cassie, that's where the international headquarters of the company happen to be.
0: Ted.
1: Something wrong?
0: Oh, I don't know.
1: Well, then something has to be wrong. What is it?
0: I don't know what to say.
1: Please, tell me.
0: Well, I don't know how.
1: Well, try.
0: You know that dream I had last night? I dreamed that it was 10 days from now. The Thursday morning of March 12th.
1: Well, that's a coincidence.
0: And I dreamed I tried to stop you from going to the airport.
1: But why?
0: Because there would be an accident and you would be killed. That's what I dreamed.
1: Oh. Well, I hope you woke up before anything drastic occurred.
0: No, I didn't wake up. Not until I had seen the ambulances and the emergency crews and...
1: And what?
0: And I saw you. Dead.
1: Are you sure I was dead?
0: Please, don't make me talk about it. Oh, don't make me think about it. It was horrible.
1: Well, forget it.
0: Why did I have a dream like that, Ted? Why should I dream that? That you would die in an airplane accident on March 12th.
1: I don't know. You're probably scared of me flying when you heard that I was scheduled to go to Chicago.
0: No, Ted, you're not listening. This was last night, before I knew you were going to Chicago on the 12th. Before you knew.
1: Darling, there's an explanation for everything.
0: Well, how do you explain this?
1: Well, let's see if we can analyze the thing. March 12th, what, if anything, is significant about that date? Does March 12th mean anything to you?
0: No.
1: March 12th? Of course.
0: What is it?
1: I know why you don't want me to go to Chicago.
0: Why?
1: Because that's where Marcella Thornton lives.
0: Oh, Marcella. I haven't thought about her in years.
1: Oh, is that so? You forget that Marcella and I were supposed to be married 12 years ago. On what date? March 12th?
0: Oh, but Ted, I knew it was over between you and Marcella. I knew you chose me.
1: But a little residue of doubt may still be lurking in your subconscious.
0: Oh,
1: it was 12 years ago, the 12th of March. All those 12s coming up must have overwhelmed you.
0: No, Ted, no. Nothing inside of me brought this on. It was as if I had been allowed to live in the future. And I had a glimpse of what was going to happen.
1: Oh, you don't believe that, do you? I mean, you're a sensible, rational woman. You know, you just know you can't see into the future. Now admit it.
0: Well...
1: Look, on the basis of that dream, do you want me to cancel the trip? Well?
0: No, I suppose not.
1: Why don't we forget it? Incidentally, there was a sale at Rossmeyer's. I picked up a honey of a jacket.
0: Oh, it's about time. You need new clothes.
1: Yeah, let me open the package. I was thinking of wearing this to Chicago. They're a very informal group.
0: Oh, no, wait. Ted, wait. Before you open the package, see if I can tell you what color it is. It's gray with brown flecks.
1: Well, how did you know?

0: spying on me. There, see?
1: Oh!
0: It's exactly the way you described it.
1: Ted, that jacket. That's the jacket you were wearing in my dream. That's the jacket you were wearing on Thursday morning, the 12th of March.
2: When you see into the future, you have to see it all. All the basic details, all the fine points, all the odds and ends. What are we dealing with here, anyhow? Is it coincidence? Or is it out-and-out prophecy? We always play fair. You might consider her name. For example, do you know who Cassandra was? Well, we'll explore it all further when I return in just a few moments with Act Two. What is the difference between the oracle at Delphi of the ancient Greeks and your own psychiatrist? The oracle stated that your dreams reveal your future. Your psychiatrist will contend that your dreams illuminate your past. Albert Einstein reconciled the two by saying both past and future can exist at the same time. Is everything clear? It is to Cassie Morrow, who had a terrible dream the other night.
3: It's a coincidence.
1: I dream that you're killed at the airport. I dream you're wearing a jacket that you hadn't bought yet, that I'd never seen before. Now, how do you account for that? I'm scared.
3: Cassie, be sensible.
1: That's what you said to me in the dream.
3: Be reasonable.
1: You said that too.
3: Well, be rational.
1: Be sensible, be reasonable, be rational. That's exactly what you said to me. Oh, Ted, I'm so frightened.
3: Well, I don't know what to tell you. Look, hadn't you better see Dr. Miller?
1: You told me to do that in the dream, too.
3: Well, doesn't that make sense, dear?
1: I don't know.
3: All right. Let me... I'm trying to think what it all means. It has to mean something.
1: Oh, thanks, Ted. Thanks for not saying I'm being silly.
3: Well, the fact is, you are being silly. It's just... I'm being the concerned husband. Here's what I'll do. I can't promise anything, but in a roundabout, diplomatic way, I'll ask Sterling if there's any chance the meeting could be shifted a day earlier, a day later.
1: Oh, Ted, could you do that?
3: Well, I don't know if I can, but I can ask.
1: Hello?
4: Cassie,
1: What is it, Dad?
4: Look, on this thing, this dream of yours, well...
1: Well, what?
4: I couldn't even bring it up. Sterling hit me first thing. He said March 12th is going to be a big event at the company. They're even bringing in the European people, and I just couldn't... Well, I couldn't ask.
1: Oh, Ted, you must!
4: Honey, everybody has bad dreams, and this is the 20th century. I mean, look... Maybe you had better go see Dr. Miller.
1: And what will he tell me?
4: I don't know. But somebody has to tell you something that'll make sense.
1: How do you account for my seeing his jacket, Doctor? Especially since I didn't even know he'd bought it. How could I describe the color and the design?
5: Oh, the colors, the design, the cut flattering to your husband?
1: Well, yes.
5: Is it the kind of jacket you would have selected?
1: I suppose so, Doctor, but...
5: That could help explain it.
1: But the dream, it was so real.
5: Mrs. Morrow, do you want your husband to be the vice president in charge of production for International Minerals?
1: Oh, what does that have to do with...
5: Please, answer the question.
1: We were married 12 years ago. A few months later, Ted went to work for International. We've been aiming at that job ever since.
5: I didn't ask you what you were aiming at. I asked you what you wanted.
1: I want what Ted wants.
5: How about what you want? Life is more than what a person does for a living, or it should be. On the way to your goal, perhaps you found a way of life that appealed to you. Friends, a community. Maybe you really don't want to leave it.
1: Well, what would that have to do with my dream?
5: Everything. You knew Ted was being promoted. This is how you tried to stop him.
1: Well, that might make sense if I knew. But you see, I didn't know. I dreamed this dream the night before Ted told me about the promotion.
5: You knew? You knew about the promotion?
1: How? Now, how could I know?
5: Ted sensed things were coming to a head at the office. It made him tense, nervous. After 12 years of marriage, people don't have to say things. You interpreted those signs. Neither of you had to speak. Well?
1: I don't know.
5: What you're asking me to believe is that you were able to see into the future. Isn't that so?
1: Yes, that's so.
5: Now, you should realize that such a thing is impossible.
1: Why? Why is it impossible?
5: Because such things are not humanly... Well, it just doesn't happen.
1: You mean no one has ever been able to foresee a distant event?
5: Well, I would say so.
1: How about these people you read about in the papers? These people who foretold...
5: My dear Mrs. Morrow, you want to indulge in quackery? I know all about people who claim to have foretold the assassination of a president or the breaking out of a war, but does anyone keep score of their predictions? How many never happened? What is their batting average?
1: Well, still, there are people who have had premonitions of...
5: Of what? Of some disaster, usually? The death of a loved one? Well, yeah. What about it? If you keep worrying about something constantly, and one day it happens of its own accord, that's not prediction, that's coincidence.
1: I know all the arguments are against me. But I know I saw it all so plainly.
5: I'm trying to tell you why. You don't want him to go.
1: I wouldn't stand in the way of his becoming VP in charge of production.
5: That's something less than a ringing endorsement. And then, of course, we have Marcella.
1: No, now I deny that completely.
5: Is Marcella married?
1: I don't think so.
5: Well, is she?
1: Well, no.
5: What is she doing now?
1: She's editor of a fashion magazine in Chicago.
5: When did you see her last?
1: I never really met Marcella.
5: Oh, then you never saw her.
1: Oh, well, I did see her. It was a few days ago on a TV panel show.
5: Oh? And how did she look?
1: Beautiful.
5: So, here we have Marcella. Beautiful, surrounded by glamour. While you have been Mrs. Housewife these past 12 years. Did Ted see the show with you?
1: Yes.
5: What did Ted say?
1: He said, there's Marcella, as beautiful as ever.
5: Did he discuss her after the show was over?
1: No.
5: Well, did he say anything else about her? You mean all he made was that one remark?
1: Yes.
5: But you couldn't help thinking that, quietly, he was comparing the two of you.
1: I didn't think anything of the sort.
5: And didn't you think, oh, my Lord, I hope he never goes to Chicago?
1: I'm not worried about it. I know he chose me. And we have 12 years together. And they mean something.
5: Mrs. Morrow, I think you must come to grips with your insecurity. You're afraid of Marcella.
1: All I know is I had a dream. I saw my husband killed.
5: It's not what you saw. It's why you saw it.
1: Okay. Let's say it's nothing more than my subconscious insecurity. Okay. But how could I dream the details? The details of the future. The jacket.
5: We've already accounted for the jacket.
1: How about the other details?
5: Well, such as?
1: The police officer. He stopped me just outside the drive-in movie at the turnpike. And he said, why don't you look at that sign and fantasize about Robert Gaylord while I get you some help?
5: He said that?
1: Well, I haven't been near the turnpike in weeks. I never go to that drive-in. How would I be able to read a billboard, Endless Love, starring Robert Gaylord? How would I see that?
5: Well, there must be an explanation.
1: Oh, everybody keeps saying there's an explanation, but nobody explains it. Have you got a phone book?
5: Yes, right over there.
1: Oh, thank you. Turnpike, drive-in. Here it is. 207-8308. May I?
5: Yes, of course.
1: Everybody says, be rational. Be sensible. I am rational. I am sensible. What I saw was real. And I'll prove it.
6: Turnpike driving.
1: Can you tell me what it says on your marquee?
6: It says what's playing. What else would it say?
1: Can you tell me what's playing, please?
6: Be my guest. The Love Racket, starring Jenny Bailey.
1: That's what it says?
6: Uh-huh. That's what we got showing.
1: I see.
6: Hey, come on out. Bring your husband a boyfriend. Hey, I got a dynamite idea. Bring them both.
5: What is it?
1: Nothing. I was wrong. It was just a dream.
5: Well, of course.
1: I mean, it was just a dream. A dream like any other dream, and it probably means nothing at all.
5: Well, it probably means something.
1: Oh, but it doesn't mean... It doesn't mean I foresaw the future.
5: What made you change your mind suddenly?
1: Well, I was wrong about a significant detail. The movie. So, I could be wrong about all of it. The accident, too. Oh, thank you, Doctor.
5: For what?
1: Oh, I feel so much better. But I only felt better for a few minutes. The movie bothered me. I knew what I'd seen on the billboard so clearly, so plainly. And it occurred to me I had better ask that question again and differently. Are you the manager?
7: Yeah, I'm the manager. Oh, you got a beef already? Show hasn't even started.
1: Can you tell me what your billboard will read on Thursday morning, March 12th, 9 days from now? What will the attraction be?
7: Oh, lady, you said the magic word, attraction. We're going to have Dynamite Robert Gaylord in Endless Love.
1: And the sign that faces the turnpike...
7: Well, of course, it faces the turnpike. How else would people be able to read it?
1: Will it read Endless Love, starring Robert Gaylord?
7: Well, what do you want it to read? Those are the facts, ain't they?
1: Yes. Yes, those are the facts. But how could I foresee Robert Gaylord would be playing at the drive-in?
3: Because he's your favorite actor.
1: But how would I know?
3: A dream is a fantasy world, and you create it. And there are no real foundations for anything. You wanted that picture to be playing there, so that's what the billboard said.
1: Did I also want you killed in a crash?
3: Well, subconsciously, maybe you're angry at me for something.
1: Oh, what?
3: Well, how would I know? It's your subconscious.
1: Ted, I'll tell you what scares me. The tone in your voice.
3: What about it?
1: I never heard it before. I never heard such anger.
3: Well, maybe you never made me really angry before.
1: This is the dream. This is what I saw. Yes, we're getting there.
3: Getting where?
1: I have 8 days till the 12th, and we're starting to argue. The way we'll argue that morning, angrily, bitterly.
3: Well, just cut it out.
1: I can't help it, Ted. I can't.
3: You want me to refuse to go to Chicago, is that it?
1: Only on the 12th.
3: Well, it's the 12th or nothing.
1: All right, Ted. I don't want you to go.
3: That's it?
1: Yes.
3: Well, I can't cancel it, Cassie. I just can't. What did Dr. Miller say?
1: That's unimportant.
3: What do you mean it's unimportant?
1: Anything anyone says is unimportant. I tell you, I know what's going to happen.
3: Cassie, cut it out.
1: Don't talk to me like that, Ted.
3: You've got to get a hold of yourself. You've got to face the facts.
1: Facts? So far, I'm the only one who's offered any facts at all. The jacket, the movie marquee.
3: Those are facts you created yourself.
1: All right, but there's one fact, one basic fact I couldn't create.
3: Yeah, what's that?
1: It isn't a that. It's a person. It's a he.
3: Who?
1: I have a witness.
3: How could there be a witness to a dream?
1: If I can produce that witness, will you finally believe me?
3: I don't know what you're talking about. But if you can do it, I'll believe it.
2: Who is this person who can vouch for the authenticity of Cassie's dream? If she says there's a person, then she definitely is able to name that person. And since we try to play according to the rules, you know we aren't going to drag in anybody out of left field. That person has to be someone you've already met. But who? I'll be back in just a few moments with Act Three. We deal here with the basic subject of dreams and what they are. And what are they? A kaleidoscope of what has already happened? A churning maelstrom of our hopes, fears, and desires? Or are they windows into the future? Cassie Morrow never thought much about it, one way or another. But right now is all she can think about.
3: Okay, I'm listening. Who can prove you had this dream of yours?
1: 7 o'clock on the morning of the 12th. You storm out of here.
3: Oh, I never stormed out of this house in my life.
1: Oh, you will. You will. We're getting there. We're building up to it.
3: The proof? The guy who can prove it?
1: I followed you in my car. I break every law in the book.
3: Yeah, the world's best driver, you never were.
1: Now, now, please, listen. A cop comes up. He pulls me over to the side of the road.
3: I hope he threw the book at you.
1: Oh, please, listen.
3: Oh, it's only a rehash of what you told me. You said a cop stopped you on the way.
1: I know, but let me tell you about him. He was a cop I'd never seen before in my life.
3: So?
1: Now, let us suppose he's a real cop. What if there really is an Officer T.J. Belden?
3: Who is Officer T.J. Belden?
1: The cop who stopped me.
3: You mean he introduced himself?
1: No, I read his nameplate. He had a nameplate on one side and a marksman's medal on the other.
3: Oh, how many hundreds of cops have nameplates over one pocket and marksman's medals on the other?
1: How many cops are named T.J. Belden? How many cops have red hair, blue eyes, and a scar on their chin?
3: Oh, hey, what is this?
1: Your eyes take it all in. Maybe you don't think you notice it, but your eye sees it. And you can recall it if you try. I never saw this cop before in my life.
3: Well, how could you? He doesn't exist. He's a figment of your dream. You created him like you created that billboard.
1: I couldn't create a real live human being. I couldn't create an Officer T.J. Belden.
3: Well, who says he's any more real than the billboard?
1: Why don't we find out?
3: How?
1: Ask.
3: Ask whom?
1: Ask at the precinct.
3: Oh, I'm not going to make a fool of myself.
1: You're afraid to face it. I'll do it for you, Ted.
8: Yes, ma'am. We patrol the turnpike between here and the airport.
1: Sergeant, would you have an Officer Belden, a T.J. Belden?
8: Why do you ask, ma'am?
1: Well,
8: Do you wish to register a complaint?
1: No, not at all. I just want to know.
8: Lady, the personnel of any precinct is a matter of record. I couldn't keep it from you.
1: No, I'm not saying...
8: If it came to it, you could have a lawyer compel the department.
1: No. I only want to know if an officer named T.J. Belden will be patrolling the turnpike on the morning of the 12th.
8: Look, ma'am, we have no Officer Belden.
1: Oh.
8: I don't know the man. He might go to central headquarters downtown.
1: I see. Thank you. It makes me feel wonderful to hear that. Oh, thank you again. Now, finally, the thing could be laid to rest. If a dream is to be more than a fantasy, then all the details must be real. And if I had fantasized an Officer T.J. Belden, then I could have fantasized the rest. And I was feeling wonderful as I walked out the door. And then I saw him coming in. A tall, reddish-haired cop with blue eyes, a scar on his chin, a marksman's medal over his right shirt pocket, and a nameplate over the left which read T.J. Belden. I thought my heart would stop. I stood by the doorway. I watched him approach the desk.
9: Patrolman T.J. Belden, Sergeant. I'm being transferred on the 12th here. My papers.
8: Belden, huh? Hey, where have I heard that name before? Oh, yeah. Just a minute ago, some dame was asking for you.
9: Dame asking for me? How'd she know I was coming here?
1: He's exactly the way I described him. Now, Ted, what do you say?
3: Oh, I say there has to be some kind of explanation.
1: Oh, well, You don't sound so confident.
3: Well, I... Cassie, what am I going to do?
1: Don't go.
3: Well, then I'm through. It's the end of the job.
1: The job isn't for you. In your heart, you don't feel you really want it. It'll only make you, us, miserable.
3: You foresee all this, too, don't you?
1: Don't you? Ted. Oh, Ted, sometimes we are allowed a glimpse into the future.
3: By whom?
1: I don't know. I only know what I saw. Ted, the signs are there, all the signs. I did see Officer T.J. Belden.
3: Yeah. I can't get around that. Well, okay, you win. I won't go.
1: Don't say I win. We win. Hi. Just in time for dinner. Steak.
3: Yeah.
1: Oh, you sound low. A drink?
3: No.
1: Well, what happened after you told them you couldn't make it on the 12th? I bet all your fears were groundless. They can't afford to lose a good man for a trivial reason. What did they say when you told them?
3: I didn't tell them.
1: You didn't? But I thought you'd agreed not to go to Chicago.
3: Yes, I did. I did because you scared me.
1: All I told you was the truth.
3: You scared me with Officer Belden. After all, how could you conjure him up out of nothing?
1: I never saw him before in my life.
3: Well, if that's true, and it wasn't a dream, then it was truly a prophecy. If it's true, if you never saw him before.
1: I never did.
3: But it isn't true. You did see Officer Belden before.
1: Oh, that's impossible.
3: Then you brought him back into a dream.
1: But I tell you...
3: 5 years ago, you were ticketed for driving through a stop sign.
1: I don't remember.
3: Look, this thing about Belden, it bothered me and bothered me. Why not? My whole future was at stake. So I didn't go to the office. I drove around thinking, just thinking. Then I remembered the traffic ticket. Would you by any chance remember the cop who wrote the ticket?
1: But how could I remember a cop who gave me a ticket 5 years ago?
3: Mm-hmm. So I went down to the Central Traffic Bureau and I went through the old records and I found the ticket. And you know who the arresting officer was?
1: Yeah.
3: None other than T.J. Belden. Thomas Joseph happens to be his full name.
1: Oh, but how could I remember the face of an officer who wrote me a ticket a long time ago?
3: You've already asked that question, and it doesn't matter. He's part of your subconscious mind, and so you created him for your dream. You would have me jeopardize my entire career over a silly dream.
1: It's not a silly dream.
3: I've humored you long enough.
1: Oh.
3: And I don't want to hear one more word about it.
1: The days passed and we hardly spoke. Because what was there to speak about? And then it was the morning of the 12th. The morning I had dreamed about 12 days before. And suddenly it was the dream come to life. Words exploded between us.
3: Be sensible. Be reasonable. Be rational. Oh, damn. Spilled coffee all over my new jacket.
1: The jacket? How could I have known about the jacket, Ted? The jacket, the cop, the movie sign. How could I have known?
3: Look, you won't face the truth. Deep down in your heart, you don't want me to go to Chicago. You're afraid of Marcella. You don't want me to take the job.
1: Go, but go tomorrow.
3: I'm going today. And that's all there is to it.
1: I'm living through it again. But this time I'm awake. Wide awake. I'm not dreaming. I know I have to stop him. Stop him somehow before he gets to the airport. Before he gets on that plane. Before that plane takes off. In the dream, I was too late. But this time, I'll go faster.
9: Okay, lady. Your license and registration. Now, who are you trying to kill?
1: I have to save my husband.
9: I thought I heard them all. Let's hear this one.
1: My husband is going to be killed.
9: Yeah? How?
1: There's going to be an accident.
9: How do you know?
1: I had a dream.
9: You're in no condition to drive that car. Now, sit there while I radio back. Look at the billboard. Endless Love, starring Robert Gaylord. Think about him.
1: I can't sit here. I won't.
10: Hey, wait a minute. Stop! Stop!
1: Once again, I could see him in the rearview mirror. I could see him get into his cruiser and start out after me. But no one could catch me. The whole world seemed to twist and spin crazily. And just up ahead was the blue sedan with the license plate UL58. Ted's car. I honked the horn. I knew he was looking through a rearview mirror. But he refused to stop. He was trying to escape from me. I pushed down harder on the pedal, and the speedometer needle shot violently over to the right. All the way to the extreme right-hand side of the gauge, to where it had never been before. And suddenly I heard it, the terrible sound of the crash. And for a while, I didn't know anything. And then suddenly, all around me, I heard sirens. I could see flashing lights, red and blue. I had been too late. The plane had taken off. Ted was dead. Then I saw a familiar face. The helmet, the red hair, the blue eyes, the nameplate. T.J. Belden. And I could hear his voice.
9: I think this woman's alive. Get the ambulance over here. Oh, this is a bad one, Sarge. She rear-ended him at over 100 miles an hour.
8: Yeah, poor guy, he's gone. According to his wallet, he's a Mr. Ted Morrow. Does she have anything in her purse?
9: Yeah, here's her license.
8: Oh, that's funny. Her name is Morrow, too. Cassandra Morrow. Same address.
9: Yeah, she said she was trying to stop him.
8: Stop him from what?
9: Stop him from getting killed.
8: Hey, this is the dame.
9: Which dame?
8: The one who was asking about you.
9: How do you figure it?
8: Beats me. Sure beats me.
2: It sure beats me. That's how we dismiss so many things in this world. So many things we don't understand. We can't explain. How many times do we stand without knowing at the edge of quicksand? Near the edge of the volcano, within the reach of the jaws of the shark or the fangs of the snake. How many things are hidden and yet just beneath the surface? I shall only be hidden for a few moments, and then I shall return.
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4: What happened to Cassandra Morrow? She recovered finally. She's raising her children. But she no longer dreams about anything. They say Apollo fell in love with Cassandra and gave her the gift of prophecy. There's also another part to it. When she displeased him, he turned the gift into a curse. Yes, she still was able to foresee the future, but he saw to it that no one would ever believe her. At any rate, never dismiss your dreams. They may be the preview of your future. Our cast included Nina Foch, Les Tremaine, Brett Morrison, and Lou Krugman. The entire production was under the direction of Hyman Brown.
5: December 7th, 1941... a date which will live in infamy.
6: We believe that all men are created equal, yet many are denied equal treatment.
7: 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We offered the complete...
8: 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The Constitution, the words we live by.
9: To receive a free copy of this great document and information about it, write Constitution, Washington, D.C., 20006, 3999. 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
11: I'm Abigail Viscara-Perez reading Neighbor for Street Psalms Between Rocks and Hard Places. The City Rock Collection, an installation, boulders in a nest of rose bushes and thorn shrub, appears in the usual grassy patches, once held down by crows and cackling human bodies, fidgeting with rolling papers and radio dials, wrapping in the respite of sunshine and branches, the silhouette an echo of Cascadian skyline falling and rising in curves and points at flashes of mockery, a landscape crushed by the albatross landing of stones thrown at the already stoned. A traveling carnival of attempt interrupts the green horizon in tragic monument to misspent intent. From amidst the parable of bramble on edge rises an idea. We are all rolling and smoking and high, looking down on smokestack and barge. The whole story tells itself. Our reflection in the signs of the deaf economy, an unyielding and aloof parabola, obvious in the geography of rocks and hard-won graces.

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1: Every president takes an oath to uphold the Constitution, which includes the First Amendment.
2: I do, too.
1: How do you justify it?
2: Much more so than you. 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
0: Three news organizations, CNN, MS Now, and Politico, are suing President Trump for violating the First Amendment after banning their reporters from the White House on Friday. Their credentials were confiscated Saturday. We'll speak to Katie Fallow of the Knight First Amendment Institute. Then, America sent them into a dictatorship's torture chambers, then looked away. Two men deported from the U.S. to Equatorial Guinea, which they have no connection to, have been beaten and imprisoned after speaking out about their confinement and conditions at a hotel where a group of U.S. deportees have been held since arriving in the country.
3: We were not rioting. We were not protesting. We just were demanding our human rights. We know our human rights, and that's what we deserve, and that's what we want.
0: We'll speak to the director of Equatorial Guinea Justice. And finally, the extraordinary writer and performer Sarah Jones on her new one-woman play, America, Who Hurt You?
4: America, Who Hurt You? Started off as really a podcast, thinking about this moment we're in, and it was sort of facetious. America, girl, who hurt you? Why are you like this? Are you all right? You're in danger. You know, it was sort of like a joke.
0: Here's Sarah Jones in her multi-character performance. All that and more coming up. Welcome to Democracy Now!, democracynow.org, The War and Peace Report. I'm Amy Goodman. Iran's warning the United States and its allies against launching a major attack, saying it is information a new assault is being prepared. Speaking on state media Sunday, Iran's military central command vowed that any new strike would bring retaliation against U.S. bases. The warning follows a government-organized rally Friday in which hundreds of thousands of Iranians pledged to defend Iran. This is Iran's security chief.
5: We've announced to the U.S. that one of our conditions is the release of our frozen funds. Secondly, they must announce an end to the war on all fronts, including Lebanon. Furthermore, they must not interfere in Iran's internal affairs and not collaborate with opponents of our revolution, and must halt any form of aggression against Iranian territory, even with drones, must not continue their aggressions, and must lift the naval blockade.
0: Meanwhile, The Washington Post reports more U.S. service members have died in the war with Iran than the Pentagon has publicly acknowledged. Five U.S. officials told the paper at least 22 troops have been killed, four more than the number that appears in the Pentagon's public casualty database, while a sixth official put the toll at 23 dead. Since February 28th, when the Trump administration and Israel launched the war against Iran. In Yemen, Iran-backed Houthi fighters launched a barrage of missiles and drones at Saudi Arabia's capital, Riyadh, Saturday. Residents reported at least one explosion and later saw a large plume of black smoke near the airport, while the Houthis claimed, without offering evidence, that they had set off major fires at Aramco facilities in Yanbu along the Red Sea coast. It was the Houthis' first attack on the Saudi capital since the escalation opened a new front in the Iran war. President Trump announced Friday he's banning CNN, MS Now, and Politico from the White House. The ban took effect on Saturday morning when reporters from all three outlets were turned away and had their credentials confiscated or deactivated. Trump clarified the ban would be lifted if the outlets published more favorable coverage of him and his administration. This morning, CNN, MS Now, and Politico issued a joint statement reading, quote, "We notified the government that we're filing a lawsuit today to protect our First Amendment rights and defend the principle that the government does not decide what the press reports or publishes. Without notice or process, the White House revoked our journalist credentials because it objected to our reporting. Left unchallenged, this threatens press freedom and the public's right to independent journalism free from government interference." We'll have more on this story after headlines. President Trump says the triumphal arch he's planning to build near Arlington National Cemetery will double as a military complex. In a social media post Sunday morning, Trump wrote that he plans to convert the monument, quote, "into a top-grade military complex, triumphal arch, to house, store, and have the rapid ability to use large numbers of drones plus snipers on both the roof and plaza areas, and additionally have and hold large quantities of sniper ammunition in storage," unquote. Veterans have sued to block the arch. Critics have assailed it as a gaudy and ugly monstrosity, while aviation experts warn its height and potential use as a drone platform would endanger flights around Ronald Reagan Washington National Airport. Virginia Democratic Congressmember Don Beyer, whose district includes Arlington National Cemetery, wrote, quote, "Trump clearly expects to lose a lawsuit and therefore wants to set up a pretext to argue that the arch is tied to national security," unquote. In Washington, D.C., hundreds of protesters rallied outside the Kennedy Center on Friday night to oppose President Trump's takeover of the Performing Arts Center and his threats to close and demolish it. Activists linked hands, forming a human chain around the building. Joining them was Washington, D.C. City Council member Robert White.
6: Well, look, this is a national memorial, the Kennedy Center, but it is in D.C., and it is a jewel here in D.C., and what it represents for the arts, for protests, for democracy in action is something that we know too well, and there's no way we're going to let this monument go without a fight.
0: In Gaza, Israeli airstrikes killed at least three Palestinians Saturday. One strike near the Jabalia refugee camp in northern Gaza killed Basir al-Bush, the son of Munir al-Bush, who is the director general of Gaza's health ministry. This is Munir al-Bush speaking at his son's funeral.
7: I was with him in the tent, and he said, "Dad, they will target us, you and me together." I said, "That is fine. We will go to heaven together." He said, "Dad, they will target me, and I don't want us both to get martyred." I said, "So be it. We will go to heaven." He went outside the tent, and they struck him. He was martyred. May God have mercy on him.
0: Meanwhile, in the occupied West Bank, a suspected Palestinian gunman shot dead an Israeli man, while Israeli soldiers killed a Palestinian motorist, who the military said was attempting to run them over. In Israel, President Isaac Herzog said Saturday he'll clear the criminal record of Elor Azaria, overriding objections from the military. Azaria is a former soldier convicted of killing a wounded Palestinian attacker who posed no threat back in 2016. In July, Defense Minister Israel Katz wrote to Herzog, urging him to grant Azaria's request. The Israel Defense Forces opposed the move. A senior aide to Military Chief Eyal Zamir said Azaria has shown no remorse and has not accepted responsibility a decade after his conviction. Palestinian artists in Gaza have painted a mural depicting the U.S. rapper Macklemore draped in a Palestinian flag with the caption, "Thank you for using your voice for Palestine." The tribute was painted on a giant slab of concrete surrounded by rubble in the ruins of Gaza City.

0: happening in Gaza is a catastrophic and unjustifiable and disproportionate. My heart has been broken by the scale of devastation and loss of civilians' lives, of children's lives. And the systemic injustice we're seeing unfold in the West Bank cannot be overlooked.
1: The U.S. military attacked a boat the military said was carrying drugs in the Caribbean Sea on Saturday, killing four people. The military did not provide evidence that the vessel was transporting drugs. Since September of last year, the U.S. has killed at least 231 people in 69 boat strikes in the Pacific and Caribbean, targeting so-called narco-terrorists without evidence. Human rights advocates have condemned the attacks as illegal extrajudicial killings at sea. In Cuba, the power grid collapsed again, leaving millions without power for the sixth time since President Trump cut off fuel shipments to the island in January. Since then, just one tanker of fuel has been delivered by a Russian tanker in March. The blackouts have taken a heavy toll on Cubans, restricting transportation, shortening workdays, grounding flights, and endangering public health. This is Valentin Parra, a resident of Havana.
2: It's very bad for everyone because everyone gets desperate in a house without water and without light. It's a phenomenon that isn't seen anywhere else in the world, only here. And when people don't have water, look, I myself was without water for 15 days, without water or light for 15 days.
1: The U.S. military scrambled to intercept a Chinese ship in the Middle East amidst the U.S. and Israeli war on Iran last spring, but called off a mission to board the vessel at the last minute after discovering an intelligence assessment had relied on false information from an AI chatbot. That's according to CNN reports. The AI agent misidentified components aboard the Chinese ship as part of a nuclear weapons program. In more AI news, the Wall Street Journal reports independent security researchers were able to use Anthropic's Claude software to gain access to an OpenAI employee's ChatGPT account, giving them a way to read and suggest changes to the OpenAI's private cache of software. The hacking operation came 2 weeks after a swarm of AI agents broke out of containment at OpenAI and launched cyber attacks at the company Hugging Face. In Austin, Texas, an ICE agent shot a man in the torso on Sunday, sending him to the hospital where he's in serious but stable condition. The injured man is identified by his attorney as 28-year-old Wilber Rafael Garces Perez, a Venezuelan national. He was reportedly shot while delivering food for DoorDash. Protests soon erupted with demonstrators chanting, "Abolish ICE." Federal immigration agents have shot more than 20 people since President Trump returned to office. Six of them died, including three U.S. citizens. In nearly all the shootings, agents fired at people inside vehicles. A federal appeals court has rejected the Trump administration's policy of rapidly deporting immigrants to third countries to which they have no connection. Friday's ruling by a three-judge panel in the First Circuit Court of Appeals sets up a likely challenge at the Supreme Court. Since President Trump returned to office, his administration has sent more than 25,000 immigrants to at least 29 third countries. Trina Realmuto, a lawyer for the plaintiffs at the National Immigration Litigation Alliance, said, quote, "This decision confirms that due process and the protections Congress enacted against persecution and torture cannot be circumvented by putting someone on a plane to a country that was never part of their removal proceedings." We'll have more on removing migrants to third-party countries they have no connection to later in the broadcast. In Texas, the Trump administration started building the border wall through the Big Bend region. The work is a key step in the administration's $46 billion plan to fortify the border with walls, barriers, roads, and surveillance technology. Clara Benson, one of the founders of the No Big Bend Wall Coalition, said, quote, "We will continue to fight for this land no matter what the outcome is. We'll continue fighting to the end." You talk to people in West Texas and they

0: say even if they put it up, we'll fight for them to take it down. So this fight is not over, she said. Several civil rights groups are suing the Trump administration to block it from sending armed federal agents to polling places ahead of the midterm elections. The lawsuit brought by the NAACP and others cites a case in Lee County, Florida, where officers set up an immigration checkpoint on a main road leading to a polling place. The precinct serves mostly Black and Latino voters. Jenai Nelson, president and director counsel of the NAACP's Legal Defense Fund, said, quote, using federal law enforcement as a scare tactic to target and intimidate Black communities is illegal and antithetical to the promise of a multiracial democracy that was enshrined in the Voting Rights Act. Neither Black, Latino, Asian, or any other voters nor any other community should ever again face the threats of terror and intimidation at the ballot box that defined the Jim Crow era, unquote. In Russia, Ukraine carried out what Moscow's mayor called its largest ever drone attack on the capital. As Russian voters went to the polls Sunday, at least three people were killed and a major oil refinery in the Moscow region was damaged. It was Ukraine's first use of a ballistic missile in the war. In Russia's parliamentary election, only parties backing Russian President Vladimir Putin and his war appeared on the ballot. Yabloko, the last publicly anti-war party still operating inside Russia, was barred from running. Putin's main political rivals and critics are either imprisoned inside Russia, forced into exile abroad, or dead. Meanwhile, Russian strikes overnight killed at least six people and wounded 38 across Ukraine. And in Germany, the far-right Alternative for Germany, or AfD party, has taken first place in a state election for the second time this month. On Sunday, the AfD won more than 38% of the vote in the eastern state of Mecklenburg-West Pomerania, beating second-place finishers and Social Democrats by 3 percentage points. The ruling party of Chancellor Friedrich Merz, the Christian Democratic Union, won less than the 5% needed for representation in the parliament, the party's worst result since 1949, since World War II. Elsewhere, Merz's party finished in second place in a state election in Berlin, with Germany's left party winning the largest share at more than 25%. It was the strongest showing by the anti-capitalist party to date. This is left party candidate Elif Erlp, the frontrunner to become Berlin's next mayor, speaking after Sunday's election.
1: Berlin shared vision won today, our shared vision of an affordable Berlin for all people, regardless of where they are from, regardless of what they believe, regardless of who they love, and regardless of what they earn.
0: Democracy Now! Will broadcast from Berlin, Germany, September 30th, October 1st, and October 2nd. And those are some of the headlines. This is Democracy Now!, democracynow.org, The War and Peace Report. I'm Amy Goodman. MS Now!, CNN and Politico are filing a First Amendment lawsuit today after President Trump banned them from the White House press pool over the weekend. An emergency request to restore their access is set to appear before a federal judge in Washington, D.C. A decision could come as soon as this week. In a joint statement, the outlet said, quote, without notice or process, the White House revoked our journalist credentials because it objected to our reporting. Left unchallenged, this threatens press freedom and the public's right to independent journalism free from government interference, unquote. Meanwhile, it's been reported this morning, Trump has also removed CNN from a pool of TV journalists scheduled to travel with him to the United Nations General Assembly in New York, which starts tomorrow. He's here today in New York. Trump took to Truth Social Friday to announce the ban, accusing the outlets of reporting fake news, fiction, and lies. On Saturday, journalists with the outlets confirmed their badges were confiscated when they attempted to enter the White House. This is veteran CNN correspondent Betsy Klein describing what happened.
2: So I walk in, I tap my badge, and it beeps a couple of different times. It turns red, blue, and green, and it didn't accept my PIN number. The Secret Service agent in the guardhouse, with whom I have been friendly in the past, asked to see my badge, and I handed it over to him. He told me that it had been deactivated. I asked him if he could provide an explanation as to why it had been deactivated. He said he had no further information. I asked him once more if he had any more details he could share with me, and he said that I should be referred to the White House press. office to the Wranglers for more information. I asked if I could have the badge back. He said he would be keeping it. He did, however, hand me back this clear case with a lanyard that it came in. I also collected my things and then returned out the gate that I had come through. But we had heard President Trump earlier this week say that he was going to ban CNN, MS Now, and Politico from White House grounds. The president clearly following up on that promise.
0: President Trump's also threatened to ban other news outlets from the White House, including The New York Times and The Washington Post. NBC correspondent Kelly O'Donnell questioned Trump during a news conference.
3: Mr. President, earlier today you posted that you intend to ban CNN, Politico, and MS Now from the White House.
4: Yeah.
3: Every president takes an oath to uphold the Constitution, which includes the First Amendment.
4: I do, too.
3: How do you justify
4: much more so than you.
3: Is this because
4: they're fake news. You get so tired of reading and seeing fake news. There's something wrong with a country that can allow people to write purposely negative stories. Now, if they want to write them, that's fine. But I don't have to let them into the people's house. A very simple ban. I don't want them in my office. I don't want them here. I would say the ban would go as far as you can. So we are banning them. Yes, we are. And there may be others to follow.
3: What do you mean by others to come? And how is this ban going to work?
4: Others to come in terms of fake news?
3: Yes.
4: The New York Times is fake news. Washington Post is fake news. They're crummy papers, both doing very poorly, by the way. But we'll say we're probably not going to display the paper anymore in the White House, those papers. But we haven't taken the step of throwing them out. But they're fake news, totally. New York Times is so fake. Washington Post is disgusting. I mean, they're disgusting. I don't get it. Why would they be? You know, we're doing so well. And they'll take the most positive story and make it as negative as possible.
0: That was Bloomberg correspondent Catherine Lucey, who asked Trump about his intentions to ban more media outlets. And before that, NBC News correspondent Kelly O'Donnell questioning President Trump. Well, for more, we're joined by Katie Fallow, Deputy Litigation Director at the Knight First Amendment Institute at Columbia University, where she focuses on threats to free speech and a free press. Talk about what's happened, the banning of CNN, MS Now, and Politico. At least for now, it's those three organizations. And now they're announcing that they are suing the White House today.
5: Yeah, exactly. I mean, this latest step on Friday was just the latest in President Trump and his administration's onslaught against the press. And he's obviously had tried to throw out Jim Acosta from CNN during his first administration, but all of his attacks on the press have greatly increased in his second administration. So,
0: and in the Jim Acosta case, Ted Boutros represented him. He got his credentials back, and Ted Boutros is representing MS Now, CNN, and Politico in today's lawsuit.
5: Okay, yes, exactly. And Ted has been involved in a lot of these cases against the administration. But, you know, what he did is also follows his excluding the AP from the press pool. I think it's important to sort of see that there's two different kinds of press forums that are at issue here. So there's the wider press corps, which are the journalists that get hard passes, go into the White House, have certain areas where they can work out of, and then can go into the Brady press briefing room. And then there's a much smaller group called the press pool, which is allowed to go at the invitation of the White House into smaller areas like the Oval Office and to travel with the president. And they are potentially different kinds of forums, but in any event, Trump has last year kicked the AP out of the press pool because the AP refused to use the term Gulf of America rather than Gulf of Mexico.
0: And so they can't go into the Oval Office or be on Air Force One.
5: Correct. But what Trump did on Friday was even more extreme, arguably, from a First Amendment perspective, because he completely banned CNN, MS Now, and Politico from even using, as we saw, using their press pass to go into the White House and even report from the press briefing room. And that area is a public forum, as the Court of Appeals in D.C. has held for decades, that the White House has invited members of the press to come in to allow them to report to the public. And as the courts have said repeatedly, the government is not allowed to kick people out of that forum based on their viewpoint.
0: So you also have this press pool that CNN was—it's a rotating pool for the broadcasters, so one camera can, you know, be set up and they give the video to everyone else. It's CNN, CBS, NBC, ABC, and Fox. Today, CNN was the one, and President Trump's come here to—is coming here to New York. And the question is, will the others not replace them? And there won't be video of President Trump then.
5: I mean, I think that's a question
0: of join in solidarity.
5: Exactly. What is the actions of the other news outlets? I mean, you saw when the AP was banned from the press pool, a lot of other news outlets, including Fox, made statements saying this is against the First Amendment and we stand in support of AP. On the other hand, they've still been participating in the press pool and all the members of the Washington and the White House press
0: corps. And the head of the White House Correspondents Association now is Fox.
5: Exactly. And she came out very strongly in her statement this weekend. And I think that's good. And I think you see over the past year some more willingness among major news outlets to push back against Trump.
0: So let's go to one of the statements. On Saturday, the senior White House correspondent for Fox News, the current White House Correspondents Association, WHCA President Jackie Heinrich, criticized Trump's ban. She wrote on social media, quote, "Today's action revoking access for journalists from CNN, Politico, and MS Now violates the First Amendment. The implications extend beyond these organizations. A standard used to exclude one news outlet because of its coverage could be applied to any outlet in the future. The American people, through a free and independent press, must be able to scrutinize those elected to power, regardless of whether government officials view it favorably. That's why courts have repeatedly held that once the White House provides access to journalists, it cannot deny that access arbitrarily or based on the content of their reporting. The WHCA calls on the administration to immediately restore our colleagues' access." Again, that's Jackie Heinrich, who is the head of the White House Correspondents Association, is with Fox. And it's just what you said, but what are they going to do about it? Would they clear out of the White House press room and say, we're not going to report on President Trump, which is so important to President Trump? Also, there's no White House press secretary, and there hasn't been since Carolyn Leavitt stepped down.
5: Yeah, I mean, it does feel like things are in disarray to some extent in the White House. But I think the main issue is that you have the president who doesn't like certain news outlets because he's said it explicitly. He's not trying to hide it, that he doesn't like when they report on him negatively. And that's a problem for several reasons. First of all, obviously, it discriminates against the individual press outlets that are in their reporting. Second of all, it creates a chilling effect on other members of the news media, which is sending the message that if you write stories that are critical of the president, you're going to lose your access.
0: And let's remember what happened at Stars and Stripes. A publisher, editor, and reporter at the federally funded news organization Stars and Stripes are suing the Pentagon, claiming Defense Secretary Pete Hegseth and other top officials had them fired over their critical reporting. The firings came after Stars and Stripes broke news about poor conditions, low morale, and mental health crises aboard the USS Abraham Lincoln during its unprecedented deployment to the Middle East. President Trump called the reports fake news. In April, the White House fired Stars and Stripes independent ombudsman Jacqueline Smith without an official reason. And of course, we know that Hegseth tried to make reporters sign an oath to be inside the Pentagon, which many reporters across the political spectrum refused to do.
5: Yeah, and that's terrible. And the real, like, victims of this war on the press are members of the public, which are entitled to know about what their government is doing, particularly on really important issues like how the war is going or what the conditions are on a warship. And Stars and Stripes has, for decades, provided really important reporting on the military. And it is funded by the government, but there's been a longstanding intention to protect it from this kind of government meddling in what their editorial viewpoint is. Because the result, particularly at the Pentagon, is you had all of the Pentagon press corps turn in their badges rather than sign this, you know, pledge that would have required them to only, to essentially agree to only report on things that the Pentagon had authorized. And as then the end result is you essentially have a press corps now in the Pentagon that is made up of just supporters of the Trump administration, like MyPillow guy and Laura Loomer. And again, you know, the public is the one that is suffering the most from this.
0: So that's the critical point, and I want to end with this point, is that the First Amendment is not just about the freedom of the press. It's about the public's right to know.
5: Exactly.
0: Katie Fallows.
5: Exactly. It's about the public's right to know, to hear critical information, and to criticize their government and to hold their government representatives to account.
0: I want to go to Tatiana Margolin. Democracy Now! Reached her, co-director of Stryka, a nonprofit whose mission is to counter rising authoritarianism globally. This is some of what she said about Trump's media ban.
6: My name is Tatiana Margolin, and I'm the co-founder of an organization called Stryka. We work on connecting anti-authoritarian movements around the world. What we just saw President Trump do by restricting access to three U.S. media outlets to the White House is not at all surprising for anyone who has been watching authoritarians around the world. This is a very common tool in the authoritarian toolbox. For example, Vladimir Putin of Russia also gradually restricted journalists' access, but not only to the truth, but to himself. It began somewhat innocuously, by reporters in the Kremlin press pool being excluded for allegedly inappropriate behavior or asking unauthorized questions. But over time, the Kremlin turned the press pool into a kind of theater where journalists were basically reduced to playing the role of extras to the Putin show. And in recent years, we've even heard stories of journalists and reporters filing reports about Putin's events without even attending them because it has become unnecessary to even be there. Everything is completely predictable.
0: Tatiana Margolin, co-director of Stryka, speaking to Democracy Now! This weekend. Your final response, Katie Fallow.
5: Yeah, I think she exactly points out that Trump is often playing from the authoritarian's playbook of trying to shut down any negative coverage of him or his policies. And what sets the United States, hopefully, apart from those regimes is the First Amendment and the protection that is enforced by the judiciary of the right to report on and to criticize the government. And I'm hopeful that the courts quickly overturn his ban. And I hope that the White House abides by it.
0: Katie Fallow, Deputy Litigation Director at the Knight First Amendment Institute at Columbia University, where she focuses on threats to free speech and free press. To see our interview with the head of the Knight Institute, Jamil Jaffer, go to democracynow.org. This is Democracy Now! When we come back, we'll talk about migrants who were sent to a country they have nothing to do with. Equatorial Guinea. Stay with us.

0: bold, something to say about Fatoumata Diawara. We're performing in our Democracy Now! Studio. This is Democracy Now!, democracynow.org. I'm Amy Goodman. Amnesty International is calling for the release of two men deported from the U.S. to Equatorial Guinea. They were arrested by local police forces there and transferred to a prison earlier this month. The men are Samson Berhane, who is from Eritrea, and Ahmed Suleiman, a gay asylum seeker from Egypt who was living in Arizona when he was detained by ICE. Both of them were deported by the Trump administration, despite U.S. immigration courts granting them protections. On September 11th, police forces arrived at Hotel Bami in the city of Malabo, in Equatorial Guinea, where more than two dozen men and women have been confined after their deportation from the U.S. This is a country, Equatorial Guinea, they have no ties to, part of a secretive so-called third country agreement. It's believed the two men were arrested and taken to prison for speaking out about the inhumane conditions endured by U.S. deportees at the hotel and threats by armed forces. Just days before their arrest, video footage obtained by Reuters showed guards pointing their guns at a group of U.S. deportees inside the hotel after a Cuban man asked an officer to return his confiscated cell phone so he could contact his family and lawyer. This is Ahmed Suleiman describing what happened that day. This was before his arrest. He's since been taken to a prison in Malabo.
1: Yesterday morning, another detainee here has had his phone confiscated for about 2 weeks, and he went downstairs to speak to the officers to try to have them call the director in charge, who is also their boss. Like I said, he hasn't had his phone for about 2 weeks. He hasn't been able to talk to his loved ones, his family, his lawyers, which in turn is a violation of human rights laws. We are not criminals in this country. We deserve rights. We have rights, and we know our rights. After about 15, 20 minutes of him being downstairs, pleading with these officers to call the director, these officers were completely disregarding his pleas, his requests, and were just ignoring him, not giving him the time of day, were sitting on their phones, not even listening to him. That's when they then took us inside the hotel, where they pointed their guns at me. They cocked their guns, took it off of safety, and pointed their guns at me, telling me to get on my knees with my hands up, where I had to remain in that position for, 10, 15 minutes while there was chaos going on in the hotel. We were trying to fight to get his phone back. We weren't fighting violently. We were not rioting. We were not protesting. We just were demanding our human rights. We know our human rights, and that's what we deserve, and that's what we want. That's all we ask for. That's all we ask for since we've been here, and somehow we are still getting violated time and time again.
0: This all comes as a federal appeals court has rejected Trump's policy of rapidly deporting immigrants to third countries they have no connection to. Friday's ruling sets up a likely challenge at the Supreme Court. More than 25,000 immigrants have been deported to at least 29 third countries they have no ties to since Trump returned to office. For more, we go to North Carolina, where we're joined by Tutu Alicante, a human rights lawyer from Equatorial Guinea and founder and director of EG Justice. That's Equatorial Guinea Justice. His latest for Just Security is headlined, America sent them into a dictatorship's torture chambers, then looked away. He's joining us from Chapel Hill. Tutu Alicante, thanks so much for being with us. How many migrants to the United States have been sent to Equatorial Guinea?
2: So, first of all, thank you for having me, Amy. It's a pleasure to be here. So far, the United States has sent 66 immigrants from countries other than Equatorial Guinea to Equatorial Guinea. And we are talking about mostly immigrants from African countries, although we have also had people from Georgia, as well as most recently people from Cuba and Brazil.
0: And so talk about these two men and talk about the allegations that they are being brutalized and also if we've heard from them in prison now.
2: Yeah. So before I do that, I'd like to lay out a bit of the timeline here. So starting in November 2025, 10 months ago, the United States started this horrendous policy of sending immigrants not from Equatorial Guinea to Equatorial Guinea, a country that the U.S. knows very, very well that is a human rights violator. How do we know that? Because the State Department reports that the U.S. have been putting out for the last three decades are consistent about the fact that Equatorial Guinea uses torture, uses incommunicado detentions, and often extrajudicial killings of people that it keeps in prison. So this is the country that the Trump administration has decided to send immigrants, many of whom, as you alluded to in your intro, has already achieved a huge level of protection from immigration judges in the U.S. Now, in the case of these two individuals, Mr. Ahmed Suleiman from Egypt, and we should say Ahmed came to the U.S. when he was 4 years old and grew up in Arizona, right? So this is a 30-year-old man that has, for all intents and purposes, lived in the U.S. his whole life. The other individual, Samson Berhani, is a gentleman from Eritrea. What do we know? We know that these individuals were taken, in my opinion, illegally to Equatorial Guinea on the false pretenses. Many of them did not know until they were almost in Equatorial Guinea where they were going to. And once there, were denied the ability to contact their family members. Their phones were taken away. They've been denied access to lawyers. I myself and my colleagues represent many of these individuals at the African Commission, and we have the lawyers that represent them here in the U.S. And it has been impossible to establish a regular contact with them. So meaning effective assistance of counsel is impossible. Access to family members is impossible. In many instances, access to medication, which many of these individuals need, is impossible. These are two brave individuals that, in the face of injustices, stood up to protect other deportees whose phone was being taken away or who were being harassed by the military. And as a result, they found themselves being subjected, in the case of Ahmed, having a gun pointed at him, and then eventually taken to prison, brought back, hooded, and with ropes tied around their bodies, basically being tortured in front of the immigrants as a sign to the other immigrants as to what happens when you stand up.
0: Tutela Conte, can you talk about what you understand to be the third-party agreement? We just did a story on people being sent from the United States to the Central African Republic, and they got millions of dollars from the United States. In Equatorial Guinea, you talk about it being one of the most closed, corrupt, and repressive dictatorships in the world. Teodoro Obiang has ruled the country since 1979, making him the longest-reigning ruler in the world. What do you know he got?
2: Yeah. Well, a couple of things. And before we know, before we talk about what he got, you know, we should be clear, Emmy, that this is extraordinary rendition all over again in broad daylight, right? What did the government of Equatorial Guinea get in return? A couple of things. One, which is insignificant given the level of corruption that exists in Equatorial Guinea, is $7.5 million of American taxpayers' money. But more importantly for the government of Equatorial Guinea is the legitimacy that comes from being on the good side of the United States. Your audience should know, Emmy, that this is a government that the U.S. Senate Committee on Investigations in 2004 did a huge report on after investigating Ritz Banks and identified and documented corruption, millions of dollars coming from Equatorial Guinea to the Ritz Banks. In 2010, the vice president, who is now running the show, Mr. Teodoro Nguema Obiang, Teodorin, basically also has his assets confiscated by the U.S. Department of Justice, following another Senate investigation that looked at how he was able to bring millions of dollars into the United States. And as I mentioned earlier, the State Department has documented year after year the level of human rights violations that exist in this country. So for them, getting the Trump administration to strike this deal was about gaining the legitimacy that would allow Theodore Rhin, the current vice president, son of the president, to very soon become officially the president.
0: Well, Tutu Alakante, I want to thank you for being with us. We'll continue to follow the cases of Ahmed Soliman from Egypt and Samson Brahane, originally from Eritrea, and so many others, not only who've been sent to Equatorial Guinea, but to other third-party countries as well. Tutu Alakante is human rights lawyer from Equatorial Guinea. He's the executive director of EG Justice. Coming up, the extraordinary performer Sarah Jones on her one-woman play, America, Who Hurt You? Back in 20 seconds.

0: folk musician Nora Brown with Stephanie Coleman singing The Unicorn at the Kennedy Center. This is Democracy Now!, democracynow.org. I'm Amy Goodman. We end today's show with the Tony and Obie Award-winning writer and performer Sarah Jones, known for her Broadway hit Bridge and Tunnel. She's back in New York with her latest solo performance, America Who Hurt You. It's being presented by the National Black Theater and Theater for a New Audience at Polanski Shakespeare Center in Brooklyn, produced in association with Foment Productions, Cinereach, and Jason Jackson. Sarah Jones has been described as a one-woman global village for her remarkable one-person multi-character shows. Her past productions include Sell By Date and Surface Transit. The acting legend Meryl Streep's called Sarah Jones a once-in-a-lifetime artist. She's also a board member of Democracy Now! I sat down with Sarah Jones last week and began our conversation by asking her about the title of her new show, America Who Hurt You.
1: So, Amy, I'm going to bring a bit of the theater here into the Democracy Now! Studios. First of all, I'm so grateful for you and the work you do, and America Who Hurt You started off as really a podcast thinking about this moment we're in, and it was sort of facetious. America, girl, who hurt you? Why are you like this? Are you all right? You're in danger. You know, it was sort of like a joke. And you're hearing me in a British accent because I was also thinking about the relationship between these two histories. We're in the 250th year of the United States even coming into existence, right, officially. But if people come to the theater or if they know me, they know that part of what I'm playing with is identity. And so I do speak the Queen's English because I'm from Queens, New York. But bringing the idea of America's really trauma, which seems to drive our politics. And, you know, you can watch Democracy Now! To see how that plays out. But it starts with our history of genocide as a country, our history of enslaving, you know, African people, our history of indentured servitude. So many of our, you know, ethnic backgrounds, there's a history of inequality that America has never really talked about or overcome. And now we're erasing it and sweeping it under the rug in wild ways, right? Literally, you go to the Smithsonian and it's like, nothing to see here. You know, all of this isn't true anymore. And so if we don't deal with the reality of how we got here, our history, we're going to keep playing out the same nightmares that we're seeing. So that's a huge part of why the show exists.
0: Your family seems to run counter to everything the government represents today. As you say, you come from Queens, the most diverse borough in the world. Yeah. Talk about your family.
1: Yeah, well, my joke in the show, I come from a multiracial, multireligious family. So you'll meet people in the show who are based on my real life. Here, let me bring somebody out now. Hopefully don't spit out your coffee, but
2: hi there, everybody. Hi, Amy. Wonderful to see you. So Sarah Jones, who you just met, she brings all of us out. I'm related to her. She has older white relatives, black, Latino. We have Christians and Jews. Everybody who's ever been persecuted, you're going to see them on that stage.
1: Anyway, the idea is that across genders and across ages and across races, so many of us have experienced an American story that doesn't look like the sanitized, you know, American dream that some people are trying to pretend is our reality. So we're just trying to bring some more truth, you know, into the story. And we want to have a good time. We want to laugh because that's one of the antidotes to the nightmare. You know, they win if we're all in complete misery and isolated. So we're getting into the theater. You know, people should come to Brooklyn and be in real space together instead of doom scrolling and, you know, kind of not connecting up.
0: In your recent Vogue piece, you write about the collective trauma of century-old truths.
1: Yeah, I think that all of us, right, we are such an interesting country in that we have selective amnesia. There are people who can recite, you know, they go do reenactments of Civil War battles, but they don't think about the significance of the genocide of Native Americans and that that's in our land. They don't think about, you know, how there are still laws on the books to this day that discriminate against people that are left over from, you know, like if you look at how our voting, for example, preventing people from voting goes all the way back to making sure certain people women, black people, you know, the list goes on. But if you look at our voting today, what are they doing? Dismantling the post office and, you know, creating all kinds of barriers that look just like the grandfather laws of the past. So I think, unfortunately, we have historic trauma that is being replicated in different clothes, if you will. But we never really let go of the Civil War, clearly, because some people are making a reboot right now. So the show is kind of trying to look at not shaming and blaming each other, but in the way that trauma comes from somewhere. And I'll give you an example. There's a certain leader who, you know, grew up as a little kid with a de facto Nazi Klansman for a dad, and that dad screamed at him, "You're a loser, you're a loser." Well, now he's running our country and screaming at the world, "You're a loser, you're a loser."
0: Doesn't he come from the same borough you do?
1: He not only comes from the same borough of Queens, he went to the same school as my sister, so a few years apart. But I always say, you can't spell Donald Trump without trauma. You have to use the A twice. But this is what happens when childhood trauma and privilege are mingled together and you just keep letting people fail up and, you know, bankrupt themselves. Now he's bankrupting the country.
0: How does the show explore the issue of patriotism?
1: You know, I think about how patriotism, you know, if you go back to the Declaration of Independence is featured prominently in the show, and we look at how are they trying to rewrite some of us out of it altogether, right?
0: Literally. Your father was a little obsessed.
1: My father was a little obsessed with the Declaration of Independence. He could recite it from memory, not always at the most opportune times. You didn't want him at a party if he was just going to launch into the Declaration. It's not quite cocktail chat. But patriotism, I think about how the best aspects of America are people's movements. It's journalism like what you find on Democracy Now. It's people who stood up to power. That whenever people admire Americans, or, you know, if you celebrated Labor Day, thank a union, for God's sake, like right here in America. So looking at how patriotism really can be about, you know, our values and diversity, equity, inclusion. These shouldn't be curse words. This is, you know, part of what patriotism can look like, or being proud of the best aspects of America. So that's why I'm trying to sort of shift that lens, because I don't hate this country. I just am saddened and disappointed and afraid of the cliff we're going over if we abandon the best of what America can be.
0: Lonnie Bunch, the first African-American head of the Smithsonian Institution, which runs so many of the museums in Washington. Yeah. He was also happened to be the founding director of the Smithsonian's National Museum of African-American History and Culture,
1: yeah,
0: has stepped down under enormous pressure. Not that he has said that's the reason why.
1: Yeah.
0: The signs that President Trump has wanted to put up in front of various museums, saying that this information is actually not true in the museums. Those signs haven't been put up yet. But what this all means, and I mean, I think of the federal exhibit in Philadelphia at the first White House, George Washington, that talked about George Washington having slaves, has been totally dismantled. But in all of these cases, in that case, you have people continuing to read what was on in the exhibit in front of the dismantled exhibit.
1: Yeah. I mean, we're in a moment, and I think this connects up with the show. I had this idea come to me that we think democracy is won or lost at the ballot box. And really, it's won or lost at the box office. It's the movies, it's the stories, it's the television we watch, it's our museums, it's our culture, social media. Not what we're thinking about every 4 years. It's 24 hours a day, 7 days a week. Ideas that we are picking up from the culture inform how we behave as public citizens and how we vote, right? So if you don't want the truth out there because you know it would derail your agenda, you're going to put up all the signs that say, you know, pay no attention to that history behind the curtain. And you're literally going to try to erase history. This show, America Who Hurt You, is about restoring the history that has intentionally been erased in hopes that no matter how, I mean, we can see it with the consolidation of media, right? If everybody is watching one mouthpiece that's connected to the president, the truth is over. Like, it's a wrap for the truth if we don't hold on to independent media, independent voices, and theater, you know, and culture.
0: So Talk about where America Who Hurt You started. You start with the British accent.
1: Talk about where
0: this incubated and these parallel histories.
1: Yeah, so part of it, okay, so this is really fun to go back and forth, Amy. Thank you for being a good sport. So part of it is that, as I mentioned, it started as a podcast and we had guests like Jane Fonda talking about climate and Bryan Stevenson talking about civil rights, kind of trying to do that erasure of the truth, right? That, I mean, we're in a country where the websites are being scrubbed daily and you can just lose information, you know, right through your fingertips. But that podcast was originally hopeful and happening around the 2024 election when we hoped sanity might prevail. And then once we got the result that, frankly, still seems a little suspicious to me, speaking of, you know, rigorous honesty and truth, I sometimes worry that we're all missing the reality of what happened with that election, but that's a whole other story. Right around that time, I got a commission from Oxford University. And the irony of that is, while it was a great honor, you know, to get to, I got to be the first, they had never had a performing arts center. And part of me wants to say, oh, you're a 1,000-year-old institution. You're the, you know, oldest academic institution in the English-speaking world, and you have no arts. That should tell us why colonialism kind of played out the way it did. But it was wonderful to go there and get to develop work and perform there. But it was not lost on me that in order to write the truth about what's happening in America, I had to go to the UK because my work was being defunded. We're still trying to, I mean, you know, we know how many kind of journalists are being lost in our economy. Black women in particular, I think we've lost 500,000 jobs. They're not even, are there enough of us to lose 500,000 jobs? So we know that we're under threat as artists, as journalists, and, you know, sometimes we have to look farther afield. So Oxford is really kind of the birthplace of a particular version of America Who Hurt You. And it's been incredible to bring it back here as this 250th year and beyond, you know, our standing in the world, our reputation. Not that we were ever perfect, let's be clear. We've needed a reckoning for a long time to talk about our foreign policy, our interventions. But now we've taken the, you know, violence of our foreign policy and now we're enacting it in bigger ways on our own country. And I think we have to talk about that if we're going to survive.
0: Tony and Obie Award-winning writer and performer Sarah Jones, back in New York with her latest solo performance, America, Who Hurt You? Presented by the National Black Theater and Theater for a New Audience at Polanski Shakespeare Center in Brooklyn for just the next few weeks. So check it out. And that does it for our show. This week, I'll be speaking after screenings of the film about Democracy Now!, Steal the Story, Please!, with the film directors here in New York at the IFC Tuesday, Wednesday at the Museum of Contemporary Art in Westport, Connecticut. Then I'll be in London, England, Friday through Monday. Friday night at 8 at the Hackney Picture House, Sunday at Cinema Lumiere in London at noon, and next Monday at the Lewis Depot near Brighton at 8 p.m. Then I head to Copenhagen, Denmark, Tuesday for the screening of Steal the Story, Please! At Grand Theater at 7. Next Wednesday through Friday, I'll be in Berlin broadcasting Democracy Now! September 30th through October 2nd. On Thursday, October 1st, the film will play at Spore in Berlin at 7. Check our website for all the details at democracynow.org. I'm Amy Goodman. Thanks so much for joining us.
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7: From Feature Story News in London, I'm Stuart Smith. US President Donald Trump is preparing to host Chinese President Xi Jinping at a state visit in Washington on Wednesday, just days after Japanese Prime Minister Takeuchi Sanae addressed the United Nations General Assembly in New York. Relations between Tokyo and Beijing have deteriorated sharply after Prime Minister Takeuchi said Japan would defend Taiwan in the event of a Chinese attack, a stance Beijing has demanded she reverse. President Trump had previously said he would advocate for Japan in his dealings with the Chinese leader, but faces pressure not to antagonize President Xi ahead of the summit. But Nick Harper in Washington says the renewal of the U.S.-China trade agreement is likely to be the most pressing item when the two leaders meet on Wednesday.
8: That's likely to be top of his agenda, because otherwise tariffs will jump as high as they were last year, 145% on Chinese goods entering the U.S. Donald Trump could also try and pursue selective tariff reductions, in particular that plan floated by Beijing called 30 by 30, a reciprocal agreement for both sides to make $30 billion tariff reductions on certain imports. Donald Trump will likely want to push Xi on China's trade commitments that have fallen short in recent months as well. Remember, Beijing promised to buy $30 billion of US farm products and buy 200 Boeing aircraft. That really hasn't happened so far.
7: US Secretary of State Marco Rubio says Washington is open to meeting Iranian representatives on the sidelines of the United Nations General Assembly as US President Donald Trump prepares to address world leaders in New York on Tuesday. Alongside the war in Iran and the push for a Gaza peace deal, artificial intelligence is emerging as a major fault line at the assembly. James Goodison reports from New York.
9: Just a few weeks ago, of course, AI leaders warned that there could be a chance AI could destroy humanity and called for a slowdown in development. That has set off panic and concern across the world and indeed in Washington too. But the president has made his position very clear. He doesn't back regulation. He says that fears over AI are a hoax. He wants data centers to continue to be built despite their unpopularity with regular Americans, and that he wants the technology to continue to be developed. Plainly, though, the president does not want to slow down AI and lose America's competitive edge to China.
7: The UK will provide limited military support to Saudi Arabia in its fight against Iran-backed Houthis in Yemen. An RAF plane based in Cyprus will provide defensive air-to-air refueling support for Saudi jets for a limited time. UK Prime Minister Andy Burnham says the support is intended to protect regional stability. Defence Minister Luke Pollard says the move has been triggered by fighting in the Red Sea, a vital shipping route.
10: Keeping that strait open and supporting our friends in Yemen is an important part of ensuring that our national security is protected.
7: From bureaus worldwide, this is FSN.
11: Let's take the temperature of our warming world. Cities are sizzling, polar ice caps are melting faster, and vegetation is withering on baked farmlands. Weather reports now routinely refer to heat domes and use words like freakish to describe record-breaking temperatures. We've known that climate change brings hotter temperatures, but to hear that heat itself is a major killer has caught many of us off guard.
12: One of the things that makes heat different than other weather-related extreme events is that it's invisible, and we go out into it and you can get into trouble very, very quickly.
11: Our bodies evolved with thermoregulation to keep us cool, but they can't respond effectively to this kind of roasting. What does life on a scorched planet look like? And can we get smart about heat and engineer our way to a cooler future? This is Big Picture Science. I'm Molly Bentley. We'll look at the toll our inflamed world is taking on ice and oceans and how it's rewriting the geography of disease, plus what we can do to bring the temperature down. This episode is How Hot is Too Hot? I've stopped saying it's not the heat, it's the humidity, because the summer of 2023 demonstrated that, nope, it is the heat. My co-host Seth Shostak is on travel. Joining us to put the new heat in context is science reporter Gordy Slack, who has written extensively about climate change. Hi, Gordy.
13: Hey, Molly. As you said, I've covered climate change for a long time, and rising temperatures are something I think about all the time. But the lethality of heat has really caught a lot of us by surprise, including an author who's covered climate change for two decades. Then he drove through Phoenix on a day when the temperature reached 115 degrees.
11: Jeff Goodell is a Guggenheim Fellow and a senior fellow at the Atlantic Council. A few years ago, we spoke to him about his book, The Water Will Come, that outlines a dire wetter future where increased flooding and rising sea level drown coastlines and cities.
13: That interview was haunting. His description of Miami underwater was just so vivid and so scary.
11: Absolutely, it was. And when we did speak with him, again, just a few years ago, rising water seemed like the single most immediate threat posed by climate change. We weren't thinking yet about heat as a physical force.
13: That's right. We know that heat melts landlocked ice, which contributes to sea level rise, of course. But at that time, we didn't take to heart the toll scorching temperatures take on every other living thing. But now, one story after the next documents a world on fire. Heat records are being smashed not only from one decade to the next, but from one day to the next. Temperatures are so high that it's hard to wrap our heads around them. I've experienced 108 degrees in Arizona, but not that 115 degrees that hit Phoenix, or the almost unbelievable 134-degree heat index in Kansas. I mean, that's just incredible. And this heat has dire consequences. In a single district in northern India, for example, nearly 100 people died when a heat wave descended in June 2023.
11: The heat will kill you first. Life and death on a scorched planet is Mr. Goodell's compelling new book. He writes that because heat descends quietly, doesn't arrive with the racket of wind or the force of rushing water, a heat event can go unnoticed until it's too late.
13: There's a lot to say about what heat does to living organisms and why installing more air conditioning is not a long-term fix, because more AC means more global warming and it's a vicious cycle. But Mr. Goodell begins with a description of what 115 degrees feels like.
12: I was staying downtown and I opened the door from the hotel that I was in and I walked out into what felt like just a wall of heat. And it was shocking and it felt solid and it felt alive and it felt immediately oppressive. And I had about 15 blocks to walk to get to my meeting. And by the time I completed those 15 blocks, my heart was pounding. I was feeling lightheaded. And I realized that if I had to go another 15 or 20 blocks, I could be in real trouble. And it was right then that I decided that most people don't understand how dangerous heat is. And more or less then that I decided to write this book. But it was actually the feeling of 115 degrees, the actual feeling of trying to exist at a level of temperature that is beyond what we humans have evolved to deal with.
11: You said that the heat felt alive. Can you elaborate on that?
12: Yeah, I mean, it felt like it was, you know, this active presence, that it felt like it was something that my entire body was reacting to in ways that I didn't understand, and which is, I now know to be true, that extreme heat activates our sort of body's cooling system. We don't tell our brains that it's hot, and so we should cool down. Our body manages that on its own. It's one of the, you know, very basic kind of almost reptilian functions of our brain is to regulate our metabolism and our body temperatures. But, you know, it felt alive because it felt so predatory. It felt like, you know, I immediately felt vulnerable. It felt like this thing that was surrounding me and that was dangerous. And for me, I connected that with a kind of aliveness.
11: And you write that heat is unlike other natural disasters because it arrives quietly, and you may not realize that you're in trouble before it's too late. Can you talk about how it operates almost by stealth?
12: Yeah, I mean, so one of the things that makes heat different than other weather-related extreme events is that it's invisible. Yeah, I mean, everyone knows that. But when you think about that, you immediately kind of begin to understand why it's so dangerous and why it's so problematic and maybe why we don't know that much about it, or many people don't understand the risks very well. You know, if a hurricane is coming and the wind outside is blowing at 75 miles an hour, you know it because the trees are bent in half and you walk outside and you can't stand up, and it's very clear, you know, visually, and you know, you can feel that this wind is, you know, dangerous. Heat is very different. I'm in Austin, Texas right now. I'm looking out my window in my office. I can't tell if it's 75 degrees or 125 degrees looking out my window. I'm lucky to be in an air-conditioned room. I have no sense of that. And so that changes how we register, you know, the risks and dangers of heat. And we go out into it and we often think, oh, this is not so bad. And, you know, you're fine for a little while. And then you begin to feel your body change.

0: I remember this. There were many theories, and I was one of the ones who thought that they had been poisoned by the toxic algae bloom in the river. Because, Jeff, living in California, having hiked in the heat, I wasn't thinking that heat was a killer. You bring some water, you pace yourselves. It wasn't one of the suspects. What happened to the family?
1: This was a family, a man named Richard Garish and his wife, Ellen Chung, and their daughter, 1.5-year-old daughter, and their dog. Richard had been warned the night before by his brother, who is an experienced outdoorsman, that it was going to be hot the next day. And Richard said, yes, we know, we're going to start early, we'll be okay. And it was only a 7-mile hike, about a mile from their house in Mariposa. They went down a trail to the Merced River, got down there around 10:30, had a nice time, no problems. And then around 11 o'clock, they headed up back to their car. It was about 2.5 miles. But it was 2.5 miles up a very steep switchback trail on a southern-facing slope with no shade. And they had not enough water with them, and they were out of cell phone range, so they couldn't call for help. And no one knows exactly what happened on the trail in detail. I speculate a little bit about it in the book, but basically what happened was the next day friends were concerned they didn't return, and they were found dead, all of them, including the dog, on the trail. And as you pointed out, there were a lot of other ideas about what this might have been. But after several weeks of investigation, it turned out that it was heat stroke for all of the entire family. And I use it in my book because it's an example of how quickly heat can kill you and how it can kill you, even people who are in, good shape, who are youngish. If you're in the wrong circumstances and you can't get out of it, you die.
0: You say that they did not have enough water, but you also point out that it's a mistaken belief that if you drink enough water, that's sufficient to protect you from the heat. Why is it not sufficient?
1: That's one of the great myths about our understanding about heat risk that I try to explode a little bit in this book. There's this notion that whatever the temperature is, I'll be fine if I just have enough water. And this idea that somehow water works as some kind of cooling mechanism, that it actually, when you drink water, you're cooling yourself off. But that's just simply not true. Water is really important to have with you because the only way that you cool off, other than getting out of the heat, the only mechanism we have to cool off is sweat. And sweat requires water, as we all know. However, it's very common to get into situations where it's hotter than even with a fully hydrated body, then you can dissipate the heat by sweating. So for example, people who fight wildfires and are working in very hot conditions, working hard, they're wearing heavy equipment. There's many studies of them having heat strokes, despite the fact that they have access to gallons of water and as much water as they can possibly drink.
0: What is it that heat does to our bodies? And you describe this in detail. Can you take us through the steps of what hyperthermia is like? And I should say that when I wrote the term hyperthermia into my notes, my computer wanted to do an autocorrect to hypothermia, which gives us an idea of perhaps how inadequately we are prepared to consider heat a threat. But what happens when you get hyperthermia, and what kills you in the end?
1: So what happens when you're exposed to extreme heat to your body is pretty straightforward. When you go into an environment that is hot, your body begins this process of your heart starts beating faster and your body starts pushing the blood in your body from the internal organs and other places to just below the surface of your skin. So that as you sweat, that sweat dissipates, carries away the heat and cools the blood off just below the skin. That cooler blood is then recirculated through your body, and that is how you cool down. That's how you keep your inner body temperature within the range of survivability. And that's a very important mechanism. Humans are very unique in their ability to sweat, especially while in motion. And it's given us many evolutionary advantages, and it works really well within range. But if you continue to be exposed into hot weather and your body cannot dissipate the heat fast enough through sweat, your heart starts beating faster and faster, and it pulls more and more blood away from your internal organs and, importantly, your brain. If your body temperature then is

0: raising up to 102, 103 degrees, your heart starts really kind of pounding ferociously, desperately, to get as much blood as possible towards your skin. And often, this is the place where people who have any kind of circulatory problems or they have any kind of heart problems immediately get into trouble and, in some cases, die of a heart attack right there because it puts tremendous strain on your heart as your heart basically panics, trying to push enough blood out to the surfaces of your skin to cool off. But if you have a strong heart and you continue on, as the temperature rises, what starts to happen is that the cell membranes in your body begin to, what scientists call denature, basically melt. Your kidneys, the cells in your kidneys are among the first to go. They're very strained by having to process the fluids, the water that you're circulating through as you're drinking and sweating. It's one of the first organs that gets in trouble. And as your temperature reaches 104 degrees, 105 degrees, 106 degrees, you literally start melting from within. And this is important not just because it sort of sounds like a horror story, which of course it is, but it's also important because the only treatment when you're in these kinds of conditions is to get your body temperature down. So, for example, during the Pacific Northwest heat wave in 2021, emergency rooms would fill body bags full of ice and zip people into ice-filled body bags. But this sort of melting process that happens, this denaturing process, you can still have a lot of permanent damage to your body because your body has started to kind of fall apart from inside. And so exposure to extreme heat can be very damaging in the long term, even if it doesn't kill you.
1: That was gripping, and it does sound like a horror story. I wonder if you could put in perspective for us why it is that many people, not all people around the world, of course, have been so ignorant about the dangers of heat. We've known for decades now that our planet has been warming up. I mean, since the NASA scientist James Hansen presented the facts before Congress in 1988, the concept of global warming, the concept of climate change is not new to us. Why is the message of heat as a threat to life on the planet, why does it feel like a new message?
0: Well, part of it has to do with, I think, the events of this summer, which was particularly extreme, not just in the United States, but throughout the world, because of the warming that we've created in the atmosphere due to the burning of fossil fuels. It has driven the sort of average temperature of the planet up by more than a degree or so, which has created a kind of higher base level of temperature. And then we've had, this has been an El Nino year. So that's a kind of a 7-year planetary atmospheric oscillation pattern that changes the flow of heat through the atmosphere and generally leads to hotter weather, hotter summers in the northern hemisphere, especially. So those two things overlaid together created this really brutal summer this year that really exposed, tens of millions of people just in the United States. I mean, at certain points in the summer, there were more than 100 million people under extreme heat warnings to the dangers of this. And I think a lot of people had experiences like the one that I had that I described earlier in Phoenix, where I went out and naively thought that I could, take a 15 block walk in 115 degree temperature and realize all of a sudden it was dangerous. And so I think that these extreme temperatures have woken up a lot of people to this. Many people have commented this summer, this was the hottest summer on record, and also the coolest summer that, you're going to experience for the rest of your life. It's going to continue to get hotter and hotter and hotter.
2: Wow, Molly, heat is a really big deal. I mean, I'm surprised by how vulnerable the human body is to just a few degrees in heat difference.
1: Is it a surprise to you to learn that heat can have a direct assault on the body?
2: Very surprising.
1: Why? Why? You've covered climate change for a long time.
2: Well, I think I've paid a lot of attention to the rising temperature of our climate, but not so much the rising temperature of our weather. I don't think of it as so much an acute problem as a problem for populations and for habitats, but not so much for individuals exposed to extreme heat.
1: Have you ever had heat stroke, or have you been in a situation where you thought you had overexposed yourself to extreme temperature?
2: Well, yes and no. So I had heat stroke, but I didn't think that I had overexposed myself. I had a heat stroke when I was sailing as a kid, and I'd just been sailing all morning and out in the sun. And then I started to throw up and to get dizzy, and it turned out I had heat stroke. Didn't even know I was hot.

0: other living things are hit hard by rising temperatures too. Find out how desert ants are trying to outrun the heat, how heat changes the metabolism of plants, and the shifting geography of disease-carrying mosquitoes.
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0: We share this planet with countless other magnificent forms of life. Hotter temperatures put them under siege too, from ants to oak trees. How they are responding is one of the many consequences of a hotter planet that Jeff Goodell describes in his book, The Heat Will Kill You First, Life and Death on a Scorched Planet.
1: Your previous book, The Water Will Come, made a strong impression on me as well. And when you wrote it, and when we spoke to you, it sounded like you thought that the water would get to us first. And now it sounds like heat has become the predominant force. And I'm wondering how you think about the two threats now, because of course they're also linked, aren't they? Rising temperatures and rising water.
2: Yeah, so in this book I talk about heat in two ways. The reason the book is called The Heat Will Kill You First is because I wanted to talk about heat as we talked about earlier, as an active force. That's something that is here now and that can kill you now, just as it killed this family on the hike. It is a real and present danger in our world right now that we need to understand better and get smarter about. But I also wrote about it as a kind of planetary force. You know, this rising temperature on our planet is what's driving all of these other climate events, including the melting of glaciers. You mentioned that my last book was about sea level rise. And that is driven by the warming planet that is melting the ice sheets and causing seas to rise, and will continue to cause seas to rise as long as this warming continues. And they're both, you know, extreme heat and sea level rise are two different aspects of this larger thing we call the climate crisis. And they're very, you could say on one level, they're driven by the same, obviously they're driven by the same thing, which is the, you know, rising temperatures on the planet related to fossil fuel burning. But as I kind of hinted at a little bit earlier, sea level rise is a very different kind of threat and kind of danger. It's not a threat to human life in a immediate kind of way. It makes storm surges bigger, but what it's really doing is, you know, changing the boundary between land and sea and flooding cities, causing enormous property and infrastructure damage. And it's going to remap our world, and it's really, really an important aspect of thinking about what our future is going to look like. But heat's very different. Heat is a thing that kills humans, kills living things. It's a threat to mortality. It's not really a threat to property. It's not a threat to the sort of existence of cities per se. It is a threat to our lives and to the lives of all living things.
1: Well, let's talk about some of those other living creatures and the planet itself, because we have a long history with heat. Life evolved on a planet in the Goldilocks zone. And in that way, the distance from our sun, the amount of heat that we receive on this planet, heat was our friend. Heat is what allowed life, heat and water, to take off on this planet.
2: Right. And, you know, I talk about, you know, the Goldilocks zone in the book, and the Goldilocks zone is not a term that I invented. It's a term that, you know, planetary scientists use when they're looking for life on other planets. And they use it to describe the presence of liquid water, which they see as a precursor to any form of life. So the Goldilocks zone, you know, if it's too cold, the water is ice, and they presume there'll be no life on the planet. If it's too hot, there's no liquid water, and it's all vaporized, and they presume it's too hot for any form of life. And that same, you know, idea connects with our moment and our history here on Earth. You know, we evolved in this relatively stable climate with this relatively stable range of temperatures that our bodies can handle and the bodies of other living things can handle. We have all found our ecological niches, whether it's the redwoods, you know, on the coast of California, or the Great Barrier Reef in Australia, or the termites in Botswana. We've all thrived in these particular niches that have allowed us to live and to evolve. We're very well suited to those ranges of temperatures. The problems begin when the temperatures go out of those ranges. And that's what, in brief, what the climate crisis is doing, is it's pushing us out of our Goldilocks zone.
1: Let's look at some of the animals specifically. Now, there are some animals that really do thrive, or at least they survive, in desert heat. And you write about, I believe it's this silver Saharan ant. And the image of this ant running is really stuck in my mind. Can you just tell us how this ant manages to survive these baking temperatures in the desert?
2: Yes, I became very interested in creatures, animals that can survive in extreme conditions, such as inside the, you know, the really, really hot springs at Yellowstone and places like that. And the silver Saharan ants that thrive in these really extreme temperatures of 140, 150 degrees surface temperatures in the desert are great examples of that. They're incredibly well evolved to deal with these extreme temperatures. They are, first of all, silver, so they reflect away light and heat in the same way that a white roof or a white t-shirt makes you cooler than a black t-shirt. They're a light color. They have an ability to run very quickly, and they kind of gallop so that their feet are not on the really hot sand for very long. Unlike other ants, they have a completely different gait. And they've specialized in going out in extreme heat and preying on other insects that have died in this heat. So they're whole sort of survival is dependent upon the death of other creatures in these hot conditions. And they go out and scavenge the bodies of other insects and other animals that have died and drag these carcasses and other things back into their cool colonies and eat them. And they're a great example of how life, given enough time, can adapt to really extreme circumstances. And there's a certain kind of beauty and poetry in that.
1: Not all animals, of course, are adapted to these hot temperatures. And you report on some of the migratory patterns that are happening now among terrestrial animals. They're moving to colder climates. And I think there is a common misunderstanding about this, that people will say, well, okay, well, so if it's getting warmer, species will just move by adapting. They'll just go to more northern climes. So we'll have the same species. They'll just be at different latitudes. Animals and humans have always adapted to changing environments. But there's a fundamental misunderstanding about that.
2: Yeah, there's a fundamental misunderstanding, which is, first of all, that many animals and living things can't move. You know, if you're a redwood tree, it's not easy to just like uproot yourself and trot up to Canada where it's cooler, right? That doesn't work so well. If you're coral, you know, you're part of a colony in a coral reef, you can't just like float up to somewhere else and, you know, you're stuck there and you're not mobile. And so there's a lot of living things that cannot migrate, first of all. They don't have space to migrate to. The last chapter of my book is about an encounter I had with a polar bear on Baffin Island, which is in the Arctic Circle. And, you know, there's no cooler place for a polar bear to migrate to, right? So this whole notion of migration, first of all, depends on mobility and having a cooler spot to go to. And for a lot of creatures, including plant life and animal life, you know, it's just not a simple narrative where some creatures are very good at it. Birds, bats are very mobile and can easily move to new places. Since I published this book, I've heard endless stories about sharks appearing in new places, more northerly places, because of the cooler waters. And they're seeking out these, you know, more comfortable ocean zones for themselves. And of course, terrifying people who are used to swimming in shark-free waters, and all of a sudden a great white shows up.
1: It caught me by surprise that one of the most vivid descriptions in your book was the one that you gave to the 150-year-old oak tree in Melbourne that you described lying on its side like a fallen idol. And what was so sad about this is that the oak tree that had withstood a century and a half collapsed under the heat. I mean, collapsing is something that humans do, you know, that animals do. But you don't expect trees to collapse under the heat. What had happened to this tree?
2: Well, you know, this tree, first of all, no one knows the exact sequence of events that caused this tree to collapse. It had to do with age. It had to do with drought. It had to do with extreme heat. It had to do with, you know, one of the things that these changes in temperatures do that impacts things like this oak tree and has a big impact in the United States in the Rocky Mountains and other forests is accelerates the life cycles and range of insects that are, you know, that prey on them. So pine bark beetles are a great example of this in the United States, especially in the Rocky Mountains, where huge swaths of forest have been decimated by pine bark beetles, which love the heat and thrive, and their metabolism is actually accelerated by the heat, so they become ever more active. And then one of the other fascinating things that I learned in my reporting about heat and drought's impact, and heat and drought are of course linked, impacts on trees especially, is that there are some scientists who have developed microphones that are that can listen to the essentially the veins in trees that, that carries water up and down on the trees and are essential to their lives. They can actually hear the, what they describe as the trees screaming as these veins and capillaries in the tree crack and break under this extreme stress. I find the complexity of these kinds of responses from trees and plants to be completely fascinating. We talked about the silver Saharan ant before. There's so much we don't understand about how heat impacts other living things. And I think, you know, the story of this oak tree was a great example of that.
1: You write that heat rearranges the natural world. And one of my favorite quotes in your book about rising temperatures is that they are turning pathogens into microscopic versions of Ferdinand Magellan, expanding boundaries of the known world. And that would be kind of exciting, Jeff, if it weren't so terrifying. So what's happening is that diseases that are passed by, say, ticks and mosquitoes, for example, that were endemic to one part of the world are now moving to other parts of the world. What's happening?
2: Well, you know, the like mosquitoes are and ticks are great examples of this. You know, they're just like every other creature from, you know, as I mentioned before, from humans to redwoods to polar bears who, you know, when the temperature changes, they seek out new environments that is more comfortable for them. And as it gets hotter, their range expands and they're very mobile. And when they move, when they travel, they carry things with them. They carry, in mosquitoes' case, you know, things like dengue fever and Zika and malaria, which still kills 400,000 people or so in sub-Saharan Africa every year. And the range of these malaria-carrying mosquitoes are expanding and exposing new populations to these mosquitoes and to these diseases that have never had to deal with it before. I mean, here in the United States, in the last couple of months, there's been a number of new of cases of malaria in the Southeast. And it's a disease that was wiped out here for decades. There was no cases of malaria. And now it's resurging. And one of the reasons it's resurging is because the mosquitoes that carry it have found new range and are moving into new terrain. They're the Ferdinand Magellans that you mentioned in the beginning of your question.
1: If we can talk about ticks for a moment, because in some ways they're appearing as the new vectors of disease. We're familiar with mosquitoes. Mosquitoes and what they can carry are very scary. But ticks now are extending their range, and they're really good at moving, you write, but also resisting the heat because I guess they don't need a lot of water. Now, our family is familiar with Lyme and babesiosis. We've had members of our family have both. But you mentioned other diseases that are appearing on the East Coast that I wasn't familiar with. I wonder if you could talk a little bit about how heat is changing the ticks' appetite in particular and the kind of new diseases these animals are bringing.
2: So, I mean, ticks are very... I lived on the East Coast for a long time. I'm very familiar with, you know, the concerns about ticks and the trajectory of Lyme disease, you know, starting out on, you know, basically in Long Island and Connecticut region and moving all the way up now to the Canadian border. And that is completely a consequence of warming. Ticks are particularly good at moving with temperature changes. You know, they're particularly resilient to drought. They can bury under the ground and sort of survive for a long time. They're very difficult to track. They're very difficult to study.
1: as someone who has done regular tick checks on my family, they're tough to spot sometimes.
2: They are. And there's, you know, new species of ticks that carry new kinds of diseases. So in my book, and I went to a national lab in Galveston, Texas, which is one of the epicenters of the studies of ticks and new diseases. And the scientist that I spoke with down there was talking about a disease called Crimean Congo hemorrhagic fever, which is a really terrifying disease.
1: Well, if it's hemorrhagic fever, it's in the family of fevers that includes Ebola.
2: Right. And it's, you know, similar to that in that it causes, it injects an anti kind of coagulant into your bloodstream that causes massive bleeding. And, you know, mortality is, depending on how you calculate it, you know, 30, 40, 50% of people who get this die. There still hasn't been any presence of it in the United States yet, but it's spreading in Europe, and they're seeing more and more evidence of it. And, you know, I don't want to, like, overstate it. You know, it's one of these things that is completely terrifying to think about, having a disease like that injected into our world, especially in something like ticks, which are so kind of terrifying in their own way and so difficult to deal with. But this is really the kinds of risks that we're talking about as we heat up our planet. We are, you know, causing this sort of great rearrangement where creatures are finding new places to live. And a lot of those creatures are bringing things with them that we don't want to be around. And that's a great example of it.
0: So, Molly, thinking of ourselves as people who get hot, that is something that we're used to. Extraordinarily hot, maybe not so much, but thinking of other animals and plants as overheating isn't something we really think that much about.
1: There's something just very beautiful about how life evolved in the Goldilocks zone at a certain temperature range, and that everything is exquisitely tuned to that temperature.
0: Yeah. And the temperature, as you said, it's a zone. It's not a particular temperature. And it's changed over time, and it will continue to change. But it changes historically. It's changed very, very slowly. And what we're experiencing now is the zone moving way beyond our own comfort zone. And it's going to be, and it is already proving catastrophic. Well, as they say, despite that everybody's always talking about it, we can't do much about the weather, but we can tackle the problem of a warming planet.
2: It is not too late. It's not even close to too late. There's a lot we can do that can change the trajectory of all of this.
1: Next, find out why turning up the AC or moving north are not long-term solutions, but what might be. This episode is How Hot is Too Hot on Big Picture Science.

0: We started this episode with stories about how hotter temperatures are affecting nearly every inch of this planet. There's just so much at stake. And if you've been listening to this while sweating under sweltering temperatures, I hope you stay hydrated. But as Jeff Goodell said, it's not enough to drink a lot of water. Sometimes you have to get out of the heat altogether. And many of you are keeping cool heads by cranking up the AC. And that cool air definitely brings relief. But growing dependence on air conditioning contributes to vicious cycles that imperil our planet in other ways. Author Jeff Goodell describes sustainable, effective responses to our new heat and what it will look like if we don't do anything, but instead continue to push our planet beyond its Goldilocks zone.
1: Well, Jeff, I wonder if you could help us out here then, because this is all very scary. I mean, the stories are getting scarier as we go on. This is reality. These are the facts we need to face. How do we solve this problem? Do we engineer our way out of it? I mean, what is to be done? I know that's a big question, but we need to hear what we can do. Or is it too late?
2: No, it's certainly not too late. I mean, I, you know, my book is full of horror stories and full of scary things, but it is not a doomer book in the least. It is alarming, and it should be alarming, and people are not alarmed enough about what's happening in our world. But it is not too late. It's not even close to too late. There's a lot we can do that can change the trajectory of all of this. I am a big believer in the reason I've been able to write about climate change for the last 25 years now is because of all of the people that I've met who are so actively engaged in solving these problems and trying to build a better world and all these incredible creative solutions. To me, it's a very inspiring, in its own kind of strange way, kind of beat to be covering as a writer. But to point to things that we can do specifically about heat, number one is like, get smart about it. Understand what the risk is. You know, whether you read by reading my book or reading somebody else's book or talking to public health officials or Googling or whatever it is your method of education is, most heat deaths can be prevented if people understand the risks, if they check in on their neighbors and loved ones who might be at risk, if we could pass laws, for example, that require water and shade breaks for outdoor workers. You know, there's a lot of very simple things that we can do to keep people from dying of extreme heat.
1: We should interject, as you point out, that air conditioning is not the solution everywhere. Of course, air conditioning has made living in places where you are right now, living in deserts, possible. You know, you shouldn't actually be sitting there in Austin, Texas, talking to me. And you wouldn't be if we didn't have air conditioning. And that goes for many places around the world. But not everybody has air conditioning. And yet you write about how we are addicted to it. I wonder if you could just speak to how air conditioning is not the solution. And in fact, sometimes it can get us into a vicious cycle.
2: So air conditioning, you know, one of my fears in writing this book and one of the things that I wanted to dispel is this notion that air conditioning is sort of a magic fix for extreme heat, that we don't need to worry about a hotter planet because we've got air conditioning. And all we got to do is get more air conditioning to more people and everything will be fine. And that's the solution. And so why are you spending your time writing a book about it and worrying about it? Well, there's a lot of problems with that, starting with the fact that there are billions of, literally billions of people on the planet right now who do not have air conditioning and for all intents and purposes will never have air conditioning, not just, you know, in faraway places in the Middle East or in sub-Saharan Africa, but, you know, here in Austin, Texas, three blocks from where I live, in Phoenix, where I spent a lot of time reporting this book, in New Orleans, in all kinds of really hot places in our world, there are people who are living without air conditioning because they can't afford to have air conditioning, or they're living in structures that don't allow air conditioning, or they're outdoor workers who are outdoors. You know, there's some guys right now down my street who are putting in a new water main and are working out in the middle of the day in Texas, you know, on hot black asphalt. They don't have air conditioning and they're never going to have air conditioning. I wrote about an agricultural worker in my book who died in the fields working. Agricultural workers are not going to have air conditioning. So air conditioning is part of this line in my book that I talk about between the cooled and the damned. And, you know, one of the things that heat is doing is bringing up all these justice and equity questions. So the notion, then beyond that, the notion that we're, you know, going to air condition, we're not going to air condition the oceans. We're not going to air condition the forests. And moreover, we're not going to air condition the wheat fields and corn fields that grow the food that we eat. So the consequences of rising temperatures to our food supply is something we really haven't even touched on, but again, is outside this air conditioning bubble. Part of my attempt in this book is to break out of that and to show that air conditioning is a comfort, but it is not a solution.
1: Well, you talked about how individuals can get smart about the heat. Have you seen a case in which a city has gotten smart about the heat? And you write a lot about the role of planting trees, which I loved reading about. I'm sure it's not the whole solution, but trees seem to be playing a role in cooling off cities. What's one project that you found really encouraging?
2: Well, there's a number. One I would point to Paris. Paris has done an amazing job of trying to reintroduce nature, not just trees. Trees are a big part of it, but reintroduce nature back into the central city. They've done that by doing a number of things like, restricting vehicle access cars into the inner city, cleaning up the Seine. The Seine is now, clean enough to swim in. Tearing up a lot of roads and planting trees and other greenery, really trying to reintroduce nature into the heart of an iconic city like Paris. I think that they're doing an amazing job of that. You know, cities, even heat-stressed cities like Phoenix are working hard to create shade structures, different kinds of bus stops, for example, cooling centers where people can go who don't have air conditioning, can have access to cooling on hot days. I mean, even simple things like, extending library hours and things like that so that people have places to go. I mean, a lot of this stuff is like not that hard, And a lot of it has so many co-benefits, like, the introducing greenery and nature back into cities and rethinking urban areas as not just asphalt and concrete, but as this sort of meeting point with nature. So I think there's a lot of reimagining of cities that is going on that I think is really inspiring and will make cities better places, And I feel it very strongly here in Texas, where it's all these like 18-lane highways and asphalt and concrete everywhere. And that idea is changing, We can't continue to live in a hotter and hotter world if we're going to continue to build cities this way. And I think there's a lot of inspiring change.
1: Well, Jeff, now that we've gone from positive, we want to end perhaps on a more somber note, because your last chapter looks at where we're headed if we don't do anything. And it raises the question of what it looks like if we push the planet beyond the Goldilocks zone. And what would that look like?
2: It would look like a radically different place than the world that we live in now. And, there is no kind of one Goldilocks zone. What will happen and is already happening is certain niches for certain ecosystems will vanish. And, it will, for example, places in northern India and Pakistan are already on the verge of being too hot for people to survive in who do not have, full access to air conditioning. We're starting to see, more and more crop failures. We're starting to see more and more species extinctions of species who cannot migrate to cooler places. And in my book, I talk about extreme heat as the engine of planetary chaos. And I think that that's the best and most accurate description of a hotter world, of a world where we do not take seriously the urgency of cutting fossil fuel emissions and stopping this temperature rise. It's going to be a more chaotic world, more migration, more conflict as a result of that, more food shortages, more diseases breaking out in new places that we don't expect. It's going to be a more chaotic, more dangerous world for millions of people.
1: Well, Jeff, I hope the next time that we talk to you, it won't be about rising waters or extreme heat, but it'll be a review of all the wonderful solutions that humanity has come up with. Jeff Goodell, what a pleasure it is to speak with you. Thank you very much.
2: Thank you for having me. It was a great conversation.
0: Jeff Goodell is the author of The Heat Will Kill You First, Life and Death on a Scorched Planet. I'm really struck by how at the same time Jeff is so acutely aware of the dangers posed by extreme heat. He's also really hopeful about the future and about the human ability to awaken to this danger and to respond to it creatively and quickly and effectively. And I don't know if I could sustain that same hopefulness.
1: One thing we didn't have a chance to get to was the vicious cycle that the use of air conditioning can put us in. Can you explain it?
0: On the one hand, air conditioning protects people from the extreme heat. On the other hand, it contributes to the extreme heat by requiring more carbon emissions to generate the electricity for the air conditioning. And it also makes people really vulnerable because when there are extreme heat events, air conditioning, along with the rest of the power grid, can go down, leaving people who thought they were safe extremely vulnerable. And our sealed-in homes become death traps.
1: Well, Gordy, what is the big picture in your mind?
0: Yeah. Well, Molly, I think his expression that extreme heat is the engine of planetary chaos is one that I will bring home with me from this interview. And also the fact that although this was the hottest summer on record, it will probably be one of the coolest summers that we remember because it's just getting hotter and hotter. And we need to take to heart the threat that temperature poses, along with the other effects of climate change, climate catastrophe, and that there is time to make a difference, and that time is now.
1: Gordy Slack is a science reporter and a longtime climate reporter. Gordy, thank you so much for joining us on this episode.
0: It was my pleasure, Molly. Thank you for having me.

0: This show would not be possible without the hot talents and cool heads of senior producer Gary Niederhoff and the assistant producers Brian Edwards and Shannon Rose Geary. A special thanks to science reporter Gordy Slack for joining us on this episode. I am the executive producer of Big Picture Science, Molly Bentley. Original music in the show by Dewey DeLay and June Miyake. This episode of Big Picture Science that examines how extreme temperatures are changing our world is How Hot is Too Hot? And if you crave more Big Picture Science, you'll find it in our archive at bigpicturescience.org.
1: Bayana Mohammed, Cannon Beach, 6 p.m. It is 6 p.m. on the beach with my family, burning a hot fire. The sun is going down with the color of orange. I hear the waves roaring in my ears. Find your purpose, find your purpose. I see the nine seagulls high up in the sky, the deep blue sky. It is 6:10. My family went inside the dark, black wooden house. I stayed outside, feeling the icy cold wind against my dark chocolate bar face. It is 6:30. I am thinking about my purpose. What is my purpose in life? Is it being a fashion designer, a singer, a dancer, businesswoman? I close my eyes with my back lie down on the chestnut sand. I see in my head my vision for life. I open my eyes, ran into the dark black wooden house with my sandals in my left hand. I feel free. I feel I know what to do in my life. It is a fashion designer and creating my own business. I go into the house with the smell of sizzling onions, like victory. Everyone is talking, but I rush into my room, close my red tile door, and kneel down and pray to God. I feel free, 6:45. I feel free, 7 o'clock. I feel free, 7:15. I feel free, 7:30. I feel free, 7:45. I feel I have a purpose. I prayed and prayed. My mother walked in and knocks on the door. Bayana, Bayana, are you okay? I say, I'm fine, I say. My mother says, okay, and leaves the door. I sat on my bed and covered my face with my bright yellow pillow and cried tears of joy. I wiped my face with my dirty orange shirt from the fire engine hamper. I run through my door and never looked back. I am free, free, free. I found who I must be. The next day I go to the beach, full with my head centered on God and my purpose in life. I am focused. It is 6 a.m.

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The Shot, starring Mr. Van Heflin, hoping once again to keep you in suspense.

0: Well, a cheery good morning to you, Mr. Peyton.
1: And to all of you other gentlemen. Everyone's here, I see.
2: You're late, Rose.
1: Dawn?
3: A minute or two, one way or the other, certainly can't make too much difference. Besides, I stopped to pick these. Cherry, anyone? No?
1: They're delicious.
2: For a man who's about to die, you don't seem too concerned.
1: Oh, I am concerned, Peyton. Here's a whole hat full of delicious cherries that certainly have to be eaten. On the other hand, Peyton, I'm not certain that I have to die.
2: We'll see about that. Did you bring a weapon?
1: Mm-hmm. Right here. And I notice you're all ready.
2: Let's get on with this.
4: You will draw lots, gentlemen.
1: Of course. If it's customary.
4: That, please. The papers in this hat are numbered from 1 to 10. You will each draw a paper. The man who receives the highest number will give the first shot. Is that agreeable?
2: Yes.
1: Of course, of course. After you, Lieutenant Peyton. And good, good luck, sir.
4: Your draw, sir?
1: Mm-hmm.
4: Mr. Peyton?
2: 8.
1: Oh. Now, it seems I've won the first shot, Peyton. I've drawn a 10.
4: Then it's settled. Back to back. You will pace away until the count is completed. Mr. Rawls has the first shot. Understood?
2: Mm-hmm. It's understood.
4: Is there anyone present here who finds this not an honorable way to settle the dispute between these two men? Are you ready, gentlemen?
1: All ready.
2: I'm ready.
4: 1, 2, 3, 4, 5, 6, 7, 8, 9, 10, 11, 12. Mr. Peyton, are you all right? Are you hit?
2: Stand back. I'm all right. The bullet went through my head.
4: It's your shot, Lieutenant Peyton.
2: Yes, I know.
0: There is a wonder. Well, you seem so anxious to kill, mister. Do I have to remind you that you have a shot at me?
2: I wouldn't want to spoil your breakfast.
0: Don't worry, Peyton. You'll never spoil anything for me. Go ahead, take a shot. Well, you're going to shoot or you're going to stand there aiming at me?
2: No. Not now.
4: Zachary is taking his shot at you. You have to take your shot
2: at
4: him.
2: Shut up. I don't have to do anything. Not yet.
4: You challenged him to a duel, Zachary.
2: Quiet!
0: Would you like to take it from here?
2: No. You don't seem ready for death this morning.
1: Oh, you're wrong again, sir. I'm always ready for death. All life. You've disappointed me, Peyton.
2: Have I?
1: Mm-hmm. Or perhaps I've disappointed you. At any rate, all of these gentlemen witnessed that I went through my part of the challenge. You owe me a shot, Peyton. And if you aren't afraid, I'll always be ready for you to take it. Any day, any place.
2: I'll remember that, Rawls.
1: Please do, sir. Good day, gentlemen. It's a lovely morning.
4: Zachary, he'll tell everyone about this. You'll be ruined. You can't expect to stay in the regiment now.
2: What's the use of depriving him of life when he attaches no value to it?
4: Nevertheless, you ended the duel your way, and it's not an honorable way.
2: It's not ended.
4: What?
2: I'm still going to take my shot. You hurt him, all of you. He owes me a shot. I'll choose the day, and I'll choose that place. And I'll still see if he wants to eat cherries and laugh down the barrel of my gun. Any day, any place.

0: before, Mr. Temple.
1: Don't you think so, Colonel? Mr. Stockwell?
2: I've already admired Mr. Peyton's firearm.
1: Would you believe how good Mr. Peyton is with it, Colonel? Why, he lays right here on his bed and fires away the little old playing card stuck on the fence post out there in the back. Hits it every time. Some shooting, I declare. Oh, Mr. Peyton practices all the time.
2: Do you, Zach?
0: Every day for the last 7 years. Is that all, Mr. Temple?
1: What?
0: I ask you if that was all. Is there something else you had to say?
1: Well, I did want to ask, do you have to practice from the window?
0: I prefer to. You object?
1: Oh, no, of course not. It's my wife. I mean, Libby don't like it. I keep telling her these are hard times, and we sure appreciate getting a man in here who can pay us a little rent.
0: Well, then you tell her that I practice shooting at all kinds of light from all kinds of position. I'll continue to do that.
1: Well, I only ask...
0: Good day, Mr. Temple.
1: Yeah. Well, good day to you both.
3: Jim?
2: No, thanks. You haven't changed too much, Zachary. A little gray.
0: Well, it's been 7 years now.
2: Zach, maybe you have changed. That man who was just here.
0: Scared, shrinking little man. He's frightened.
2: If I might comment, Zach, you didn't do anything to alleviate that fright.
0: It's not his wife, that's him. He's frightened of my gun. He knows what I can do with it.
2: Means nothing to you, has no bearing on your life.
0: True, but he knows that a gun that can be pointed at a card stuck on a fence can just as easily be pointed at a heart stuck in a man's chest. Well, am I right?
2: I suppose you are. Would you mind putting him in the case?
0: Are you afraid too, Jim?
2: Don't treat me like a Willis Temple, Zachary. I'm your friend. I came here to meet you because you asked me to.
0: Better?
2: Why am I here, Zachary? What do you want of me?
0: Nothing that'll interfere with your life, Jim. A week ago, I got a letter from Norfolk. Mentioned that an old acquaintance of mine's living here. A man who was an officer in my regiment. His name is Benjamin Rawls.
2: Oh.
0: Do you know him, Jim?
2: Oh, slightly. I've seen him about town, spoken to him once or twice.
0: Hmm. How's he look these days?
2: Not knowing how he looked when you knew him, I'd say he looks mighty fine, Jim. He's in good health, I think. And he's done better than most of us.
0: Rawls is always one to do very well. How do you mean?
2: I understand his family lost all they had at Savannah, but there's an English branch that died off and filled in the inheritance. He's very well off.
0: I suppose he would be. He had a great deal of money when I knew him. And other things.
2: You mean women?
0: Is he still ambitious and gallant?
2: Well, Marcia Pemberton's considered to be a very, very lucky young lady in these parts.
0: Marcia Pemberton?
2: The girl he married last week.
0: Last week, you say?
2: Yes.
0: Does he love her?
2: What?
0: Do you know if he loves this girl he married?
2: It's apparent to everyone in town that he loves her very much. When he was courting her, folks in town saw them together often. I saw them. I'd say Ben Rawls is in love the way a man loves only once in his life. Is that what you want to know?
0: Yes.
2: Because I'm your friend, Zachary, I'm talking to you about Ben Rawls, but I'm uncomfortable. I don't like talking about a man. You see over there, large white house on the hill?
0: Mm-hmm. I see it.
2: That's where Ben lives. He's right there, Zachary. You can talk to him instead of me.
0: I'd rather talk to you at the moment.
2: I won't answer any more questions, Zachary. I think I'll be going.
0: As you will, Jim.
2: Zachary, I've asked no questions of you. May I ask one now?
0: All right, Jim.
2: Is it the duel? Is that why you want to know these things about Ben Rawls?
0: Yes. I want to satisfy myself that he's at last found something to live for.
2: I see. And you're going to call on him?
0: Tonight. I want to know if he can still laugh down a gun barrel.
2: I won't let you do this thing, Zachary. There's been enough killing.
0: Jim!
2: Yeah?
0: I'd hate to kill you, too.

0: Zachary?
1: Jim Stockwell?
0: Yes, it's me, Zach. I've been waiting for you to come out of the house, Zachary.
1: You haven't been waiting alone, Jim. Who are your friends?
0: This is Paul Yeager, Quincy Talbot. We were in the Army together, Zach. They're from here.
2: I do, Peyton.
3: I do.
0: Falk and Quincy were executive officers for me in the 3rd Cavalry. We served together at Appomattox.
1: What is it you want, Jim?
0: You're on your way over to Ben Rawls' house now, is that right?
1: I told you I was going over there tonight.
0: I want to talk to you about that some more, Zach. Could we go back upstairs to your room?
1: No, Jim.
0: I'd like to very much, Zachary. That's why we waited here for you. I think it's important we talk about it. It's important enough, Zachary, that I've told Falk and Quincy all you told me. They're close friends to me now. I've asked them to assist me.
2: That's right, Captain. Mr. Stockwell's told us everything.
1: We can talk right here, Jim. Anything you have to say can be said right here.
0: Can't we go to the room, Zachary?
1: You could have come back to the room to talk to me. You didn't want that. You wanted to meet me out here with Falk and Quincy. Come on, Jim, speak up. I'm in a hurry.
0: The war did many things to all of us, Zach. Everything we thought and lived for is gone now. But we're still men, and we can all recover. Falk and Quincy and I are the only ones who know what you said to me in that room there. You want to kill Ben Rawls tonight. Then this is what the war has done to you, Zach. This is what I want to talk about. Wanting to kill a man in cold blood, a man you haven't seen for 7 years or better, doesn't make sense.
1: And you and Falk and Quincy are here to see that I don't call on Ben Rawls, is that it?
0: We're here to quietly see that you don't do anything foolish. I'm your friend, Zachary. I knew your daddy. I want to see what's the matter, what sickness the war gave you. And I want to help you.
1: Go home, Jim. Falk, Quincy, this is none of your business.
0: We can't do that, Zachary. We can't let you kill a man in cold blood.
2: Let's all go upstairs to your room and talk a bit, Captain. Quincy's got some fine whiskey. Just came in from England. Haven't you, Quincy?
3: I sure have, Captain. You're a man I'd be mighty proud to share it with. Captain, Mr. Stockwell is your friend, and he's thinking of you.
1: Is Ben Rawls your friend, too, Jim? You trying to protect him?
0: What I know of Ben Rawls, I told you this afternoon. But you are my friend, and I won't let you go there and do this thing.
1: Now, you get out of my way.
0: You'll have to kill me first, Zachary. Kill these two boys who've never done you any harm. But I won't let you go over there. Paul,
4: Quincy!
0: You're a fool, Zachary. A fool. Now, stop it. Paul, it's the only way.
4: Right, Mr. Stockwell.
0: Let me down there. Quincy, hand me that whiskey.
3: Yes, sir.
2: I'll get his head, Mr. Stockwell.
0: I'm sorry, Zachary. Sometimes we all go about things the wrong way. I'm noted for my poor judgment in many matters.
1: You stopped me, Jim. For the moment. Ask them to wait over there.
0: All right, Paul, Quincy, over there.
3: You sure it's all right, Mr. Stockwell?
0: Captain Peyton is a man of honor.
3: Come on, Quincy. I'll be right over by the trees, sir.
1: I have to kill him, Jim. I have to before I can ever live again.
0: There was so much killing. Look what it got
1: him. I hate him. When you've lived with a hate as I've lived with it, there's nothing else you can do.
0: Why
1: do you think I resigned my commission before the war was over? Why do you think I disappeared from the Confederacy? Why do you think I never returned to my home?
0: I heard you'd done all those things. I didn't ask any questions, but I know...
1: Ben is the cause of everything.
0: Benjamin Rawls. I know he had a reputation for being arrogant and slick when he was an officer, but for underhanded...
1: No. It was nothing underhanded, Jim. It was open-handed. It was a slap.
0: Rawls slapped
1: him? Yes, one night in front of the whole regiment.
0: Over what? Why?
1: A girl. Just a girl that we both liked. I don't even remember her name. Oh, everyone had seen it coming. Until Rawls joined that regiment, I was the most popular officer with my fellow officers and the ladies.
0: Zachary, that was then.
1: And this is now, but my life stopped then. Try to remember how it was then, Jim. In the early stages when the North was dying, not the South. It was so fashionable to be young and reckless and brave and an officer in the Confederate Army. And then to be slapped by a man more brave, more reckless, more of everything. It was too much.
0: Zach, those days are gone. Forget them. The whole way of life is different now.
1: It's no different for him.
0: Zach.
1: And it's no different for me, Jim. You have no right to stop me. You know that.
0: That's true. But, Zach, can you kill a man for something that happened then?
1: I can and I will. He shot at me once. Now I owe him a shot. Don't I? Don't I, Jim?
0: Yes, Zachary, you owe him a shot. Go ahead.

0: letting him go, Mr. Stockwell?
1: Yes, I can't stop him. I can see that now.
0: If we can't, then...
1: It's between him and Ben Rawls now.

0: I understand you have some business with me, sir.
1: I don't usually receive people who refuse to give their names to my servants.
2: Hello, Rawls. Well, don't you recognize me?
3: Peyton. Zachary Peyton?
2: Exactly. And I do have business with you.
3: What are you doing here?
2: Well, I owe you a shot, Rawls. And I've come to pay off.
3: I see.
2: Are you ready?
3: I'm ready. I told you I always would be.
2: Yes, you did. And you asked me to remember it. Well, you don't seem quite as certain as you were the last time we met. What's the matter? Is there something wrong?
3: I believe we were at 12 paces before.
2: Yes. You mind if I count?
3: I'll count.
2: As you will, Rose. Back to back.
4: 1, 2, 3, 4, 5, 6, 7, 8, 9, 10, 11, 12. Oh, shoot, man. Shoot and do it quickly.
2: Well, you seem in a hurry to die, Mr. Rawls.
4: Marcia, my wife, she'll be coming home in a minute.
2: Well, in that case, we'd better get on with it then.
4: Sure.
2: I apologize, Mr. Rawls, that this pistol isn't loaded with cherry stones. You have no idea how often I've dreamed of cherry stone bullets since last we met. I think they'd be somewhat lighter than lead. Rawls, this doesn't seem to me like a duel anymore, but just plain murder. And if I'm anything, I will not be called a murderer. You must understand that I've had quite a long lecture on why I shouldn't be doing this. I don't like shooting an unarmed man. Rawls.
0: What?
2: There's another pistol in my case. It's all loaded. Would you please take it, and then we could start over? Will you hesitate, Mr. Rawls?
4: I do not hesitate, sir.
0: I'm ready now.
2: Go ahead, Mr. Rawls. Your shot.
0: What?
2: You may have the first shot. I'm ready. Well, sir, you've broken a candle holder and ruined a picture. Now I truly owe you a shot.
5: Ben, dear, what is it? What's the matter? Oh, Ben, are you all right?
4: I'm fine, Marcia, fine. Truly, I am.
5: But the shot, this man.
4: Now, dear, there's nothing to worry about. Can't you see we're just joking?
5: Ben.
4: Don't be so frightened. I'll tell you what. You go out and find Abrams and ask him to bring up some nice wine. And then I'll introduce you to my old friend here.
5: Tell me, sir. Is my husband telling the truth? Is it true you're just joking?
2: Oh, he's always joking, Miss Rawls. Once he slapped me in the face for a joke. Another time he put a bullet through my cap for a joke. Just now he fired a gun at me and missed. That's another joke. Now I think I'll have my little joke. In joking.
5: It's a duel. This is the man Peyton you told me about.
4: Marcia, this is between us. Now leave the room. This man has a right to shoot at me. I wouldn't have any honor if I didn't allow it. Oh, shoot, Peyton. Shoot, man, and stop making her suffer for me. Will you fire or not?
2: No. No, I won't fire, Rawls. I'm satisfied. I've seen you afraid. I forced you to fire at me. That's enough. You'll remember me all of your life, Rawls. I leave you to your conscience. Oh, as for that shot, here it is. Goodbye, Mr. Rawls.

0: Zachary.
1: You did it. You took your shot.
2: Yes. I put it in the picture right next to his shot.
1: Zach. Zach, he's alive. You could have killed him, but he's alive.
2: Oh, he's fine, Jim. And he's still the bravest man I ever met. Let's go, Jim.

0: Without further ado, if you're cool, we'll kick it off.
1: Great.
0: All right. 3, 2, 1. Good afternoon. Joe Boma here again with another Grit City story. Today I'm with Katie, the curator of the Museum of Glass. How are you doing today, Katie?
1: Good morning. How are you?
0: I am doing great. It's great to be here at this awesome museum that is it's a very symbolic of Tacoma. You can't see a postcard or a picture without seeing the massive hot shop cone dome on the side.
1: It's true, and if you dig into how we ended up here on the Foss Waterway, it's a really interesting inflection point for Tacoma's, like, turnaround in the late 1990s.
0: Well, I mean, if you want to dive right into that, I'd love to hear how this place helped turn Tacoma around.
1: Sure, sure. So, back in, I double-checked, 1992, Dr. Phil Phibbs, who had just retired as the president of UPS, was sitting with Dale Chihuly, a glass artist you may have heard of from the area.
0: Heard it, you know, one or three dozen times already.
1: Yeah, he's only the guy. But they were having a conversation about why this region in the Northwest is so important to glass as an art movement. And they wondered if the amount of impact the Northwest and Tacoma has had on glass made it worth having a glass museum here. So Dr. Phibbs, the way the story goes is that Dr. Phibbs just invited himself to a city council meeting, expecting to be totally shot down. But he ended up there at a really opportune time because the Executive Council for Greater Tacoma was discussing how to use a federal grant to clean up the Foss Waterway. So back in the early 90s, it was pretty industrial on the waterfront, and Tacoma actually qualified for a Superfund cleanup grant.
0: It was that bad.
1: But they were looking for a way to use that grant to revitalize the downtown core of Tacoma.
0: A
1: new art museum is kind of a nice way to do it.
0: Definitely.
1: So that caught the attention of city council and our other founder, George Russell Jr., who Russell Investments, big family here in Tacoma. and they basically like shoehorned us into the waterfront as a way to connect the History Museum and Tacoma Art Museum with this new revitalized other side of the railway tracks.
0: No, that's essentially so, you got wicked lucky on placement,
1: so lucky.
0: Money.
1: Right place, right time. You just had to sign on to being above toxic sludge. Which they cleaned out happily. And the
0: always a positive.
1: In the late 90s, they secured Canadian architect Arthur Erickson to kind of dream up the icon, like you were saying, the iconic cone shape that makes our museum.
0: Yes.
1: If you haven't been here, on the south end of the building, there's a giant silver cone that is the 7,000 square foot facility that our hot shop sits in.
0: Yes.
1: And it was inspired by the shape of beehive sawdust burners, which were the industrial mechanism that created the toxic sludge that Tacoma was built on. So Arthur Erickson really wanted to honor that industrial history, especially since glass blowing is such a, you know, industrial medium.
0: Yeah.
1: So that hot shop, originally we were going to be a Dale Chihuly inspired museum. But he was actually the one that said, hey, no, let's use this hot shop that sits adjacent to your galleries to invite artists here to Tacoma to keep the art medium moving forward, is kind of where we are today.
0: Yes. I say that's pretty incredible. You don't have to hear a famous artist like, no, save my name and bring everyone else in. Like that's awesome.
1: Yeah. If you really wanted to get to why here, like why Tacoma, why the Northwest.
0: Yes, please.
1: That spirit of Dale's is it. And Dale is it in a large way. Yeah. Oh. So he was born here up the hill, I think I've heard like a mile and a half from where we're sitting here.
0: A stone's throw from the sludge.
1: Right. In 1941, so God knows what was in the sludge. But he went to UW, University of Washington, up in Seattle, and he got interested in glass through stained glass. He was there in 1961. He started pursuing ways to learn about molten glass. He actually blew his first glass bubble in his basement with like stained glass melted down in a plumber pipe.
0: It's like good, well ventilated, yeah, good technology, super safe. The way you want to do industrial at.
1: Yeah. So he went to University of Wisconsin-Madison, which had just started the first glassblowing program like a year before. Okay. And then he went to Rhode Island School of Design back east and helped found their like first formal program.
0: That's another feather. Right.
1: So he's in his late 20s learning how to do all this. And then in 1968, so he's 27 years old, he receives a Fulbright fellowship to go to Murano, Italy.
0: Oh, tough life.
1: Right. Really hard. Well, the crazy thing about Murano is it is an like pretty ancient hub of glassmaking. In the 1200s, the city of Venice gets tired of burning down every time there's... No, really, seriously. They get tired of burning down every time there's a fire.
0: Yep.
1: So they banish all of the glass artists to this like sub-island of Murano. And because of that, they just sort of percolate into this really protected... You know, uber elite glassblowing team. So, back to 1968.
0: I gotta say, that's why I love history. It's little things like that.
1: Yeah,
0: the city burned down too much, and we just said no more glass.
1: Literally, city council was like, if we put them all on an island, they can burn each other down, and we don't have to worry about it. And that's pretty much what happened for 800 years. They just and the factories got so secretive and so protected that they just became insular, and they stopped talking to each other so they could always have the best technique. So
0: that's cool.
1: Dale receives the first Fulbright awarded for anyone to go observe this glassmaking community.
0: Yeah. Oh, wow.
1: And it blows his mind.
0: So did he have to get like secret passwords at that point?
1: Yeah, well, he has to sort of earn his keep. So what he observes is this team... collaborative method of glass making. It takes, depending on what you're making, 2 to 6 people to make a piece of glass. And everybody has a specific job that works together like a dance, like a ballet.
0: Yes.
1: And Dale is really inspired by that, and he brings everything he learned to Murano back, first to RISD, and was teaching it there. And then he and some of his artist colleagues in 1971 said, hey, what if we created a place where artists could learn from other artists and, you know, we could keep that collaborative glassblowing technique going. Yeah. And so he returns home here to the Northwest, and a patron, Anne and John Hauberg, said, hey, come use our farm up north of Everett in Stanwood.
0: Yep.
1: All the space you could want in the forest. And that was the first summer of what is now known as Pilchuck Glass School, which is here in the Northwest and is, if not the best, within the top 3 places to learn glass in the world.
0: Not bad for a farm north of Everett.
1: Right, not bad. And a bunch of hippies with a tent and a furnace, which is pretty much how it was.
0: Yeah.
1: There are photos probably in a lot of archives of the tent and the horses and the mud.
0: Oh, yeah.
1: And the hippies.
0: Yes,
1: oh, yeah.
0: I remember seeing them flipping through and strolling through the museum. Just looks almost like a circus tent, just big circle tent with ovens on the outside.
1: Exactly. So that, though, you know, it gains momentum because there's this community of artists that really want to learn.
0: Yeah.
1: And but there aren't very many of them. Mm. So annually they start coming out to Pilchuck in the summer.
0: Okay.
1: I assume because it's the only time you want to live outdoors here in the Northwest.
0: It's not that bad.
1: it's January.
0: I'm sorry. I'm biased. We know.
1: So that in itself is one of the reasons we're here. But the 70s transitioning into the 80s hits a bunch of other really important historical buckets here in the Northwest.
0: Okay.
1: Because of companies like Weyerhaeuser and Boeing and Microsoft, there start to be a group of people here wealthy enough to buy art.
0: Yes.
1: So having those families adjacent to artists like Dale starts to create this little mini economy.
0: Oh, okay.
1: We have a couple of galleries. William Traver Gallery in Seattle used to have a second satellite location here. But they, you know, with these artists and Dale, start to sell glass art, which then means that artists have enough income to make their own private studios. And thanks to you know, Tacoma and Ballard and other industrial neighborhoods, Soto, Georgetown,
0: mm-hmm.
1: there's space to make glass furnaces. So then awesome. You have artists that have enough demand to need their own studio instead of just using Pilchuck or other places. And with that demand, they need help so they can hire people.
0: Mm-hmm.
1: So then they are contributing to new artists, learning the material, because they need new artists, places like University of Washington and Pratt Fine Arts Center, and the Shack and Everett and Hilltop Artists down here start to teach artists because they're needed.
0: Yep.
1: So then it just starts to snowball.
0: Yeah,
1: so
0: this guy literally is single-handedly going from cottage industry to
1: regional
0: industry.
1: And then a lot of it was, you know, right place, right time
0: mm-hmm.
1: type of stuff, but they were just the right amount of factors here in the Northwest to really help grow into what we are today.
0: That is incredible.
1: It's great. And it only has really been, Pilchuck just celebrated their 50th anniversary last year in 2021.
0: Huh, wow.
1: So it's definitely still happening. And, what I like about being here is that we get to celebrate that history, but also be, because of our hot shop, what is helping move things forward.
0: Yeah. It's still blows my mind. You look up, you know, famous glassblowing places on Earth, and it's like, as we said, little island in Italy, a couple points in like France and Morocco, and wonderful Tacoma. Like,
1: wonderful Tacoma.
0: Really?
1: And it's weird because all of the places in the U.S.
0: Mm.
1: are in Tacoma-like places.
0: Yeah.
1: Arguably the other even bigger glass museum is Corning mm-hmm. Museum of Glass, and the only thing famous about Corning, New York was Pyrex and Gorilla Glass and nearby Rochester. So just because it has glass is an industrial material, too.
0: Yeah,
1: it tends to crop up in really practical places like Tacoma.
0: I think that the museum does an awesome job of showing both the industrial history, because I feel a lot of people forget that glass is an industrial material.
1: Right.
0: But it's then everywhere. You also bring it to the artistic side, obviously.
1: Yeah. And a lot of artists themselves work that transition because there's, you know, they have to bring home dinner. So a lot of them, you know, work the companies like Glassy Baby, which is a local artisanal glass making shop. But they, like, for all your, I got my mother-in-law one of those for Christmas thoughts, they employ 30 artists that get to do their own personal artwork because there's a company like Glassy Baby that's willing to pay them.
0: Yeah, so and you see it everywhere around Tacoma, like especially around the holidays.
1: Yes.
0: It's like our seasonal, you know, pumpkin of 2021, seasonal ornament of 2022. It's like,
1: wow, ornaments.
0: Literally every holiday has a different yearly design.
1: Yeah.
0: And, you know, just you know, checking some of the online sales, like, wow, people are like hunting these from like a decade ago. It is an incredible, I don't even want to say subculture, like major cultural point of Tacoma in this region.
1: Absolutely.
0: General.
1: And if you were to go a little south, another place that I'm excited about that's starting to get some serious like attention as an art form are pipes. They're incredible.
0: Yes.
1: And a lot of those artists live, you know, between here and kind of Eugene, Oregon. So to have like a functional glass,
0: but
1: to have it really take on its own artwork and have a collector level status is like super crazy.
0: No, that's incredible. Scaling back down a bit from, you know, the region and the history of glass. Can you tell me a little bit more just about what's going on in the museum? Any, you know, favorite exhibits you have?
1: Yeah.
0: Any,
1: I feel like we're still not far enough removed to just say that we're open and very safe. And we are gearing up to celebrate actually our 20th birthday this summer, which is crazy for us.
0: Yeah.
1: It feels like we were just talking about our reopening. so for the interesting part of, well, one of many interesting parts about COVID, which I hope you hope one day have a podcast where you don't have to talk about COVID.
0: It'll be a great day one day.
1: As you can imagine, glass blowing is not an easy thing to do when you share a blowpipe with strangers from around the world.
0: Yeah, not bad for an upper respiratory.
1: it's not a great thing. So we are excited, though. It feels like this summer is going to be the point when artists are comfortable collaborating and working together again. So one of the things we're looking forward to is really getting back to business with our visiting artist program.
0: Okay.
1: On a typical, you know, normal year, we have between 30 and 40 artists that come to work in our hot shop.
0: Oh, that's incredible.
1: They come from here, from around the world. Mm-hmm. Like, we have an artist on Wallström in March that's coming from Sweden.
0: Oh,
1: and
0: nice.
1: Books 2 weeks in the hot shop every year because they're the only people that can help her her work.
0: Is it just like one artist who comes, or do they bring their whole team?
1: It depends on the person. Yeah, they're welcome to bring whoever. But we have a fabulous hot shop team.
0: Yes.
1: Here in the museum, and they are always the core four people that help.
0: Okay. Gotta say, that's one of my favorite parts of this museum. Just that you have the viewing arena built into the hot shop.
1: So, man, and a pro tip: we just opened, as a side note, a new cafe in Calmo.
0: Oh, okay.
1: And my favorite thing to do is to get lunch to go and eat it in the hot shop. It's the best.
0: Hey, dinner and a show.
1: Yeah, exactly. But having the rotation of artists and getting to see a different project every week really is the heart and soul of what we do. So we've been missing that energy here a lot in the last 2 years.
0: So glad it's on its way back.
1: Yeah, we've been enjoying mostly local artists who don't have to get on a plane and travel here. So we've been
0: makes sense.
1: I think we've had maybe a dozen residencies since we reopened. So we're there, and in between, the Hot Shop team always has something makes exciting sense. Going on.
0: But, yeah, definitely.
1: We have a couple of new exhibitions coming between now and the summer. We were really lucky to receive a pretty remarkable 300 or 400 object collection from a former board member of ours, his Robert Minkoff. And we are showcasing sort of the biggest, the greatest hits and best and brightest from his collection in an exhibition called Boundless Curiosity, which opens on April 2nd.
0: Boundless Curiosity.
1: And it, what I'm excited, I've been really loving learning about the collection because Robert, our collector, was really tenacious about saying, okay, that's something new in glass. Who's doing it the best, and how can I own what they made?
0: That is the kind of collector you
1: want to have. And the collection is really diverse. There is, for example, a full Lazy Boy size armchair that's made of this really thin spider web of glass.
0: That's insane.
1: Yeah, and a big, maybe a your height, a more than 6 foot tall glass panel that hangs on the wall.
0: Okay.
1: It's made of a solid sheet of really colorful detailed glass.
0: That's insane.
1: So if you want to see all of the possibilities of what you can do with glass as an art medium, it's going to be in this show.
0: I think that's something that people definitely need to come here to learn about, just because you think of glassware, people think like, oh yeah, there's like bowls and I saw a chandelier once. It's like, no, they can make massive pieces.
1: Totally. We sort of tend to get stuck in the, you know, that's what I got as a wedding gift, the Waterford crystal part, which we actually do have downstairs right now. We have an Art Deco show of works by Renee Lalique that'll be up through the summer.
0: Nice.
1: If you want to like learn more about why what your grandma gave you for a wedding gift is so important. And then the other exhibition, we're going to refresh our permanent collection gallery, and we're doing it along with the music that artists listen to while they work in the hot shop. So we're asking each artist to make a Spotify playlist for what they listen to while they make the things in the gallery. So just to keep it's hard. The hot shop is such a magnetic draw that we're always working on, you know, if you've been to the museum, we have that big grand hall.
0: Yep.
1: So we're working on keeping that environment and that experience happening in the gallery.
0: Okay.
1: So that'll be a fun, twist on what
0: totally immersive experience.
1: Yeah, yeah, yeah.
0: Like, and just juices flowing.
1: I was thinking about it a lot as, all of the articles last year about working from home and reinvigorating your workspace. So having artists who have been working from home forever.
0: Yeah. Sadly, yes.
1: So to sort of take that thing and maybe help people revitalize their, new reality.
0: That's awesome. One of the fun little pieces of the museum that I really enjoy is just seeing all the children's art collaborations in the front hallway. Do you have any any favorite pieces of that? Yeah. Are you gonna try to expand that?
1: Yeah, yeah. So those are from our Kids Design Glass program, which we're still doing once a month during the school year, so September to May. And the way those pieces come about is that kids age 12 and under submit drawings with artist statements to our Hot Shop, and they pick one a month.
0: Mm-hmm.
1: And invite the kid and their family to the Hot Shop to be the designer.
0: Oh, nice.
1: While they recreate that drawing as faithfully as they can, which is always adorable.
0: Yeah, definitely.
1: I think the youngest one we have was made by a 2-year-old. It is so cute. So the family gets to come, and then the Hot Shop team makes two. So the kid and the family get to walk away with one, and we keep the other for our collection.
0: Oh, nice.
1: So they're always a big hit. We always have some on display.
0: Yeah.
1: And they're hilarious. My favorite one downstairs right now is Sock Nest Monster, which is the monster that takes the socks out of the dryer and eats them, which is why you don't have pairs anymore.
0: I knew there was something.
1: Yeah.
0: I'm glad they caught him finally.
1: So did 8-year-old Alex.
0: Now, that sounds awesome. And just for those of you who've never actually seen a normal Hot Shop, let alone the massive one here in the museum, it is... The only way I can describe it is like just massive ovens full of what looks like molten magma.
1: It is actually hotter than magma.
0: Oh,
1: so,
0: wow.
1: One of my fun facts is that the lava that comes out of Kilauea on Hawaii is 2100 degrees, and the glass in our furnace is 2300.
0: Bragging rights, no big deal.
1: Yeah, right. So if you can't get to Hawaii, come when we open the door, you'll feel like you're there.
0: Yeah, definitely an awesome thing to see. Thinking a bit outside the museum, are you guys involved with the Chihuly Bridge and overhang and
1: all
0: of those
1: things? Yes and no.
0: Okay.
1: So the bridge of glass is what connects the museum over the railway tracks to Pacific Avenue and UWT and the courthouse.
0: Yes.
1: Dale designed it with Arthur Erickson when we were being built.
0: Okay.
1: And the city of Tacoma funded it. So it was built by the city as a sort of a welcome to the family for the museum. And it is...
0: Not a bad welcome gift.
1: Not a bad welcome. And it is a cool way
0: to
1: get a good cup of coffee from here.
0: Yeah. Oh, yeah. Between the underwater scene and just all the different vases. And I'm drawing a blank on the actual collection names right now.
1: Yeah, there's
0: the Venetians.
1: There's a Venetian wall. Yeah. There's two big... They kind of look like rock candies.
0: Yeah, like
1: except
0: glacier
1: they're like,
0: columns
1: Yeah,
0: or
1: they're
0: something.
1: Like 35 feet tall. And then there's the... The C-form installation.
0: Yes, thank you. I love, just walking that, and especially with out-of-town friends, and, there's a lot of, weird glass things here. It's like, you realize this is, priceless art just over the highway.
1: Yeah, exactly. And
0: real casual.
1: And if you want more priceless art, there's more if you get into the courthouse. They have a whole bunch
0: It's
1: of
0: like,
1: deals work also. It's everywhere.
0: The Chihuly Trail from the courthouse to over the bridge to the museum.
1: Well,
0: all downtown,
1: like we were saying, he's our celebrated, son.
0: Yeah, absolutely. Absolutely incredible. Do you have any favorite little stories from the Glass Museum or any specific exhibits that come to mind that you enjoy here?
1: Man, so many. A lot of people ask us if you're out in front of the museum between the entrance and Social Bar and Grill, there's a giant pool installation. The story on that, it's called Fluent Steps.
0: Yes.
1: It was designed by Martin Blank, who was a pretty prominent member of Dale Chihuly's team, who then became his own.
0: Not to sound totally random in this, but I've watched a lot of Chihuly's glassblowing videos. Uh-huh. Is Martin Blank the famous gray tank top dude with the long hair?
1: That is William Morris.
0: He has a name.
1: He has a name and a legacy.
0: Everyone knows, who's gray tank top dude that is always around Chihuly?
1: That's Billy
0: He's
1: Morris.
0: Just gray tank top dude. Okay, well, there's a name to that mystery.
1: Yes.
0: Sorry, go on.
1: I solved it for you. So Martin came to the museum shortly after we opened. Mm-hmm. The pools were originally designed by Arthur Erickson to be art
0: naturally
1: installations, because why not put glass in a giant pool? So Martin, over, I think 64 days of residencies, made Fluent Steps, and
0: that's incredible.
1: Inspired by the steam evaporating off of a cup of coffee. So we got a cool Northwest theme.
0: Yeah, say in the summertime, just like the sun hits the water just right, reflecting, refracting through it. It's
1: totally. So it is cool. You don't even have to come in the building.
0: To see
1: what other stories?
0: So I highly recommend you do go in the building, though. There's incredible stuff. Yeah.
1: Oh yeah. The person that really has good stories is our Hot Shop director, Ben Cobb. There's always with. We've been lucky to have Dale and his team come for residencies, throughout the years. Those are always kind of crazy, surreal events.
0: Yeah, I believe it.
1: What I've really enjoyed about working here is how many communities are impacted by glass. We had an exhibition a while ago now, maybe 6 or 8 years ago, of engravers from Waterford, Ireland. So the crystal, things you got for your wedding gift.
0: Yeah.
1: That company's trademark was sold and purchased by a Japanese conglomerate.
0: Mm-hmm.
1: So the result has been the reduction of their factory.
0: Oh, no.
1: So there's this community of master engravers that have had a series of them over for residencies, like the gentleman who designs awards for the Queen. Or, the Olympic torch.
0: Real casual little items.
1: Right. But they have always worked for Waterford. Yeah. They've never had any creative space to do their own thing. So an Irish artist named Roisin de Boutelier came here and made them blown glass blanks to try to engrave their own stuff for the first time. So we got to display that here and then send it to Dublin.
0: Okay.
1: Yeah. Nice. So there's all sort of around the world, there are communities that are impacted by glass. So it is fun to bring all of those stories here to Tacoma.
0: Yeah. That's awesome that you can serve as that hub.
1: Yeah. It's a lot of fun.
0: For all you listeners out there, that was Katie Buckingham, the curator of the Museum of Glass on the Foss Waterway in downtown Tacoma. Highly recommend you come check out this literal global hub of creativity and beauty. Katie, thank you so much for your time today.
1: Oh, it's a pleasure. I hope you guys will come down and see the museum.
0: Looking forward to it. This has been Joe Boma with another Grit City story.

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2: From Feature Story News in London, I'm Stuart Smith. U.S. President Donald Trump is preparing to host Chinese President Xi Jinping at a state visit in Washington on Wednesday, just days after Japanese Prime Minister Takeuchi Sanae addressed the United Nations General Assembly in New York. Relations between Tokyo and Beijing have deteriorated sharply after Prime Minister Takeuchi said Japan would defend Taiwan in the event of a Chinese attack, a stance Beijing has demanded she reverse. President Trump had previously said he would advocate for Japan in his dealings with the Chinese leader, but faces pressure not to antagonize President Xi ahead of the summit. But Nick Harper in Washington says the renewal of the U.S.-China trade agreement is likely to be the most pressing item when the two leaders meet on Wednesday.
3: That's likely to be top of his agenda, because otherwise tariffs will jump as high as they were last year, 145% on Chinese goods entering the U.S. Donald Trump could also try and pursue selective tariff reductions. In particular, that plan floated by Beijing called 30 by 30, a reciprocal agreement for both sides to make $30 billion tariff reductions on certain imports. Donald Trump will likely want to push Xi on China's trade commitments that have fallen short in recent months as well. Remember, Beijing promised to buy $30 billion of US farm products and buy 200 Boeing aircraft. That really hasn't happened so far.
2: US Secretary of State Marco Rubio says Washington is open to meeting Iranian representatives on the sidelines of the United Nations General Assembly as US President Donald Trump prepares to address world leaders in New York on Tuesday. Alongside the war in Iran and the push for a Gaza peace deal, artificial intelligence is emerging as a major fault line at the assembly. James Goodison reports from New York.
4: Just a few weeks ago, of course, AI leaders warned that there could be a chance AI could destroy humanity and called for a slowdown in development. That has set off panic and concern across the world and indeed in Washington too. But the president has made his position very clear. He doesn't back regulation. He says that fears over AI are a hoax. He wants data centers to continue to be built despite their unpopularity with regular Americans, and that he wants the technology to continue to be developed. Plainly, though, the president does not want to slow down AI and lose America's competitive edge to China.
2: The UK will provide limited military support to Saudi Arabia in its fight against Iran-backed Houthis in Yemen. An RAF plane based in Cyprus will provide defensive air-to-air refueling support for Saudi jets for a limited time. UK Prime Minister Andy Burnham says the support is intended to protect regional stability. Defence Minister Luke Pollard says the move has been triggered by fighting in the Red Sea, a vital shipping route.
5: Keeping that strait open and supporting our friends in Yemen is an important part of ensuring that our national security is protected.
2: From bureaus worldwide, this is FSN.
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7: 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Tonight, Roma Wines bring you Mr. John Lund as star of A Plain Case of Murder, a suspense play produced, edited, and directed for Roma Wines by William Spear.
6: Suspense, radio's outstanding theater of thrills, is presented for your enjoyment by Roma Wines. That's R-O-M-A, Roma Wines. Those excellent California wines that can add so much pleasantness to the way you live, to your happiness in entertaining guests, to your enjoyment of everyday meals. Yes, right now, a glassful would be very pleasant, as Roma Wines bring you the young actor who has just made such an auspicious screen debut in the Paramount picture, To Each His Own. John Lund appears as Randy, with Kathy Lewis as Marion, in tonight's tale of
7: suspense.
8: How are you feeling now, Judson?
9: Lousy. You the doctor?
8: That's right.
9: Who are those other two guys?
8: They're from the district attorney's office.
9: Huh. Suppose I might have known. First thing I opened my eyes, I'd see those vultures hovering around.
10: I suppose right, all right. Gonna tell us about it?
9: Why should I?
10: Just to keep the record straight and save us a lot of trouble. And you've got nothing to lose.
9: How do you figure that?
10: The Because they're going to carry you out of here with a sheet over your face before morning.
9: Is that right, Doc?
8: Afraid that's right.
9: Okay.
10: Take this down, Scotty.
11: Gotcha.
9: You can call it a plain case of murder. Spelled P-L-A-N-E. I make joke. Get it?
10: Yeah. Very, very funny.

0: I'd been home 3 weeks when I finally broke down and called her. And she said to come on out. Her husband wouldn't be home. It's funny. I'd already met Dorothy, but I called Marion anyway. Maybe I was crazy with hate even then. Maybe it was what I'd been through. Stuck in one of those civilian concentration camps out in the Philippines for 3 long years. And all the time dreaming about Marion. Making up endless little scenes about how happy I was going to be when it was all over with Marion. Till it seemed that all I was living and fighting for was Marion. The whole war was just for Marion. And then to come back and find she's married to this other guy. Something like that'll do things to you, no matter how good you are. And so, when she told me to come out, I went. Why? A sort of horrible fascination, I suppose, to see it with my own eyes. Because I already knew, from everything I'd heard, that she'd married the guy for his money. And that the Marion I'd been dreaming about all those years was just another cheap little gold digger. I went up to the big front door and rang the bell. She must have seen me coming up the drive. Because there she was right away to let me in herself. My dream girl, Marion.
1: Randy.
0: Hello, Marion.
1: Hello, Randy.
0: You mind if I come in?
1: Of course not. Come on in here. It's a little more private.
0: What do we need to be private about?
1: Oh, I thought we'd like to have a little talk.
0: Sure. Let's have a little talk.
1: Oh, Randy, please don't be bitter. Don't you see I couldn't help it? Ed's such a wonderful person. I know you'll like him.
0: I can see why you like him.
1: No, no, Randy, it's nothing like that. I thought you were dead, and then Ed came along, and, well, we fell in love, that's all. A person can't help falling in love, can they?
0: You never tried to find out how dead I was, though, did you?
1: Oh, Randy, I did. I tried every way there was.
0: I checked on that. There's no record that you ever tried.
1: But I did. I swear I did.
0: Okay, skip it. It's really a lovely place you've got here.
1: Yes, isn't it? You can see the property better from over here. Ed owns all this part of the valley, clear over to those trees. You can see him up against the mountain, you see? You see him?
0: Uh-huh. What's he do with it all?
1: Oh, nothing much. You see, Ed's real business is cattle. Of course, this isn't cattle country. He's visiting one of his cattle ranches now.
0: Oh. He away quite a lot?
1: Yes. Randy, tell me about you. I saw in the papers the big welcome they gave you and all you'd done out there. It must have been awful.
0: Wasn't fun.
1: Well, what are you doing now?
0: Well, in a way, you know, a thing like that almost pays off.
1: Pays off?
0: Uh-huh. All that hero business. You know, I was out there for a commercial aircraft company, selling private planes to sugar growers and gold miners and so on.
1: Yes.
0: Well, the first thing that happens is that the company makes me vice president in charge of sales. $75,000 a year.
1: $75,000?
0: Uh-huh. And then the movies want to do my life story. And they discover that I've got such great executive ability, they make me a part-time producer. Another $50,000. Then, of course, a percentage of the picture and the story price itself will come to, oh, about another $250,000.
1: Why, Randy!
0: And then, through contacts in the aircraft business, I run into some guys in the oil game. And that pays off. I don't know. I figure I'll be able to retire in 3 or 4 years with a cool million. Oh, make more, of course, if I wanted to stick to it. Why be a hog?
1: Why, Randy, that's wonderful. I never dreamed.
0: Right then and there, I knew I had her. I don't know what it made me tell her all those lies to begin with. Just for the satisfaction of watching her show her hand and jump at it, I guess. But now I knew I had her. And as she talked, as I saw that greedy gleam coming into her eyes, I began to know what I was going to do about it.
1: Well, well, Randy Judson, a big, rich, famous man. Oh, I'm so happy for you, Randy.
0: They're even talking about running me for governor. Yeah, funny things fate does. Well, Marion, I've got to run along.
1: Oh, Randy, must you?
0: Yeah, there's a new field we think is coming in today. Net $1 million a year if it does.
1: Oh, well, all right, I'll walk you to the door.
0: All right, thanks. Well, goodbye, Marion.
1: Randy.
0: What?
1: Don't you want to kiss me goodbye?
0: You know I do, Marion.
1: Oh, Randy. Randy, seeing you again,
2: I'm afraid I made a terrible mistake.
0: Yes, Marion. I'm afraid you have. I was pretty sure after that all I had to do was wait. There was some truth in what I told her. About 2%. I had been a salesman for a commercial aircraft company, and I still was. And I had a little money. Enough to look the part of the big executive when I was around Marion, anyway. And, of course, it had to be secret. Not only because of Dorothy and of Marion's husband, but because of what I had figured out for later. But as the weeks went by, I saw her, all right. I saw a lot of her and waited. And I didn't have to wait too long.
2: Oh, Randy, I love you so much.
0: I know you do, baby.
2: Randy, what are we going to do?
0: I don't know, Marion.
2: Well, there must be something we can do.
0: Divorce?
2: Oh, he'd never give me a divorce, you know that. Never.
0: Yeah. It's just one of those things, I guess.
2: Oh, Randy, I can't go on like this. Something's got to happen.
0: Nothing's going to happen, Marion.
2: It could.
0: What could?
2: Something, anything. Just so I could be free and be with you.
0: There's only one thing that would do us any good.
2: Things like that do happen. Somebody makes them happen.
0: You want to kill him?
2: Randy, I know it's terrible. I just know it's wicked to even think of such a thing.
0: But you do.
2: Yes.
0: Well, what's stopping you?
2: Oh, I'm afraid. Alone.
0: You mean you want to kill him, but you want me to help you to kill him?
2: Yes. Yes. Yes!

0: got her call and went out there. My name is Judson, Mr. Dunham.
1: Oh, how do you do? Certainly been hearing a lot about your product lately. Oh, by the way, this is my wife.
0: Mrs. Dunham?
2: How do you do, Mr. Judson? Oh, my, she really is a beauty.
0: It's a two-place job, you see. Plenty of room in the fuselage for baggage.
1: Uh-huh.
0: 150 horsepower engine, variable prop. She'll cruise at nearly 150, and yet her landing speed isn't much more than 45. And, of course, she has flaps for low-speed landing.
1: Uh-huh.
0: I'm really sincere when I say that you can't match her anywhere near in the price field.
1: Well, I don't know much about it, but if that's what Marion wants...
2: Oh, Ed, you're a darling.
0: Well, that's the way we like to make a sale. How about a little spin?
1: Oh, I don't know.
2: Oh, go on, Ed. You got to begin sometime.
0: Just
2: come
0: around
2: on.
0: The field. Oh, by the way, you've got practically a perfect natural landing field here.
1: Yeah. Have to pull up a hanger, I suppose.
0: Ah, that won't run you much. Climb in.
1: Well,
2: I'll wait right here for you, dear.
0: There you are. Uh-huh.
1: You keep out of the way now, Marion.
2: I will.
0: Oh, by the way, before I take you up, here's a release you have to sign. Just a formality.
1: Oh.
0: There's three copies. One for me as the pilot, one for the company, and one for the Bureau of Civilian Aeronautics.
1: Uh-huh. Where do I sign?
0: Oh, anywhere. At the bottom there.
1: Uh-huh. Okay.
0: That's fine. Thank you, Mr. Dunham. Funny. In spite of everything they tell you about reading anything you sign, the average man will glance through the first copy and sign the others without looking, particularly if he's nervous or in a hurry. That's what he did. The first two copies were just something I dreamed up, because there's no such release anyway. But the last was a blank piece of paper. And when he signed that, he signed his own death warrant.
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3: 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A tale well calculated to keep you in suspense.
0: Let's see what you got.
2: Here.
0: To whom it may concern, I can give no reason for what I am about to do, and I pray to heaven the reason will never come to light. But it is the only way. To my loving wife, particularly, I know this will come as a great shock. But at least I can leave her amply provided for. Goodbye, and Edward Dunham. Uh-huh. You sure he is leaving you amply provided for? It would look bad
2: I took care of that some time ago.
0: What about the typewriter? There's no question but what it'll be identified
2: as his. He writes stuff on it all the time. He's had it for years.
0: Well, you want me to keep this, or will you?
2: I'll keep it.

0: All right, doesn't matter. You're positive the gun is registered in his name?
1: Yes.
0: And he'll be alone tonight?
1: Yes, we've been through all this.
0: I know. But I don't want any mistakes. This is no penny ante. Now, you got your reservations?
1: Yeah, I checked again this morning.
0: Okay. Now, you better leave in plenty of time. You want to be sure and make Phoenix before that little airport closes down.
1: I know.
0: I'll come down back at the house tonight a little beforehand, say 12:45. Be sure you don't use any throttle coming in. A long glide. Cut your motor as far out as you can.
1: Yeah, I will.
0: I'll be on time. You've got to get back to Phoenix before daylight. And when you put through that call to me, lay it on thick.
1: I will.
0: And don't worry.
1: I'm not worried.
0: No, I don't think you are. The wheels were moving. Complicated, but good. We'd been over it enough, rehearsed it line by line, so I knew exactly what she'd be doing and saying almost every minute. First, she'd be circling that little airport about a mile from the hotel and sounding as though she was in trouble. A little trick of thinning out the mixture that I'd showed her. And then she'd be coming in for a landing, taxiing over to the hangar. That would be a little before 5.
2: Hey, sounds like she's acting up on you, huh?
1: Yeah, she is. I didn't think I was going to make it.
2: Oh, carburation, maybe.
1: Exhaust valve sticking, I think.
2: Yeah, that could be it, all right.
1: Thanks.
2: Yeah, you stay in the Phoenix?
1: Yeah, for a few days. Can I leave it here?
2: Oh, sure. Tomorrow, first thing, I'll get a man.
1: No, I'm going to get the man down here who sold it to me. I've only flown it about 8 hours.
2: Oh, gee, it shouldn't be doing that.
1: I'll say it shouldn't. Is there anybody here at night?
2: No, I'm sorry, ma'am. I come on again at 8 in the morning.
1: Well, he may be down here before that, because I'm going to get him out of bed if it's the last thing I do. It's a brand new $6,500 airplane.
2: Oh, I don't blame you. Well, in case you're out here before I am, I'll give you the key to the shop, so if there's anything you need...
1: Thanks, but don't bother now. Just send it around the hotel.
2: Okay, where are you staying?
1: Desert Inn, Mrs. Marion Dunham.

0: Hello.
1: This is the hotel operator, Mrs. Dunham. I have your call to Los Angeles now.
0: Oh, yes, thank you.
1: Go ahead, Los Angeles.
2: Hello?
0: Mr. Judson, this is Marion Dunham.
2: Who? Oh, how do you do, Mrs. Dunham?
0: I don't do so well, Mr. Judson. In fact, if you ask me, I'm lucky to be alive.
2: What?
0: I'm mad, Mr. Judson. I think I've got a right to be. I started out for Phoenix today, and that airplane you sold me, I just barely made it. I don't see why a brand new $6,500 airplane could possibly...
2: Well, I can't understand it, Mrs. Dunham. What seemed to be the trouble?
0: Well, an exhaust valve or two just burned up, apparently. The plane's absolutely useless to me in the condition it's in now. I doubt if it'd even get off the ground.
2: Oh, I quite understand, Mrs. Dunham. I'll send a man down first
0: thing. I don't want just a man. I think you ought to come down here and look at it yourself, Mr. Judson.
2: I should come. Why, there's nothing in particular that I could...
0: Well,
2: do.
0: Are you responsible for these planes you sell to people, Mr. Judson, or aren't you?
2: Well, I... Oh, all right, Mrs. Dunham. I'll be down first thing in the morning. Where are you staying?
0: The Desert Inn.
2: The Desert Inn. All right, Mrs. Dunham. Tomorrow morning, then.
0: Well, thank you, Mr. Judson. Good night.
2: Good night, Mrs. Dunham.
1: Did you get your call to Los Angeles, Mrs. Dunham?
0: Yes, thank you. But is the doctor on his way up here? Oh, never mind. Never mind. That must be him. Thank you. Come in.
3: Mrs. Dunham?
0: Yes. Come in, doctor. I'm awfully sorry to bother you, Doctor, but I've got a frightful headache. I flew in from Los Angeles today, and something went wrong with my plane. I suppose it's just nerves, but I was wondering if you could give me something to help me sleep.
3: Why, certainly, Miss Dunham.
0: Thank you.
3: I've got just the thing for you right here. Take one of these, or two, if you think you need them.
0: Well, I'd better take two.
3: Well, they're pretty strong.
0: How long will they make me sleep?
3: You'll be dead to the world for a good 8 or 9 hours. Particularly, take two.
0: Well, thank you, Doctor. I'll go in and take them right now. Would you mind hanging that do not disturb sign on the door when you go out?
3: Why, not at all, Miss Dunham. Good night.
0: Good night, Doctor.
4: I was at the field back of our house a little ahead of time. And I had a little bottle of chloroform in my pocket. Oh, the plan was all right. Like I say, it was perfect. But it was just a little bit too perfect for Marion. Because when they found her lying there beside the corpse, every one of those little steps she'd taken to give herself an alibi would prove that she'd planned it, premeditated, murder in the first degree. They'd say it went wrong only because her husband managed to knock her cold before he died. The suicide note? There wouldn't be any. I'd see to that. And I'd even be a witness against her. Because instead of flying down to Phoenix with a couple of burned valves in my pocket to support her alibi, I'd fly down there and find there wasn't any plane or any Marion. And when she started that last walk to the gas chamber, maybe she'd begin to realize what I'd been through. My dream girl. I knew she'd sneaked out of the hotel a good 2 hours ago. Sure enough, I heard the motor. Then I heard her cut it, and she was gliding in, and then we were walking together over towards
5: yes,
4: the darkened
5: yes,
4: house.
5: Yes, everything went all right.
4: What's the matter with you? You haven't spoken a civil word to me yet.
5: Oh, just nervous, I guess.
4: You got your key?
5: Yes, I got it. Be quiet now. This way.
4: It's dark. I got a flash.
5: No. Knock something over. Shh.
6: Who's there?
5: Walk him.
6: Who is it?
5: I'll have to go to him and stall him somehow.
4: All right.
5: Get in there. Get into the closet, quick.
4: Okay.
7: It's me, Ed.
6: Oh, what in the world are you doing, Bob?
7: Well, I thought I was going to have a little...
4: It seemed like an hour that I was in there, straining to hear and not being able to. She'd done it. I heard her running down the hall. She'd done it. I had my hand on the doorknob and was just about to step out when there was a click. And the knob wouldn't turn. Marion! Marion! Marion! That was the front door. I was locked in and she was gone. For a moment, I almost fainted. Because I could see just how she'd planned it. Just what I'd planned to do to her. She'd fly back to Phoenix and then put in a call to her husband on some pretext, and she wouldn't get any answer, and pretend to be worried and call the cops, and they'd find me,
8: They'd say I killed him and then got in a panic and locked myself in the closet by mistake. It was a spring lock and it could happen. The door was solid. Oak, at least 2 inches thick. I went frantically through my pockets for something to work in the lock with. It was no good. But I did find my pocket knife. There was just one chance. I had about 3 hours to whittle a hole through that door big enough for me to get my hand through. I went to work. 10 minutes, my clothes were wringing wet. In 20 minutes, I thought I was going to die of exhaustion, and I'd hardly begun. Somehow, I kept going. Then the knife blade broke. I was almost crying. I opened the small blade and kept on. My hand was raw with broken blisters. The second blade broke. I kept on with the stump of the big one. Hours passed, it seemed. And then, at last, I was through. But the hole wasn't big enough yet. More hours. And then I tore half the skin off my hand and got it through. I opened the door. I was free. As I started out the front door, the phone rang in the hall. I picked it up and listened.
1: Phoenix, Arizona, calling Mr. Edward Dunham. Hello? Hello, operator?
8: I put the phone quietly back. That would be Marion. That meant that she'd call the cops next, and they'd be out to investigate. I only had a few minutes left, but there was still my plane. I started running across the field to where it stood. If I could get off in that plane, I had a chance, a good... And then I stopped. Marion. She'd fly back. She'd land right on this very field. Sure enough, in about 20 minutes, the cops came. Then more cops. From homicide, I suppose. They prowled all over the place, but they didn't find me. I was hidden in that little clump of trees. And pretty soon, they went away. And I waited. 3 hours more. Then I heard it. Marion's plane. And then I saw her coming into land. And I was out there and up on the wing before she'd even roll to a stop.
9: Randy!
8: The double cross, huh?
9: You're a fine one to talk. You and your Dorothy. I suppose you thought I didn't know about her, that you got engaged to her the very day that you were going to frame me, weren't you? Well, I beat you to it and you'll die. Do you hear me? You'll die.
8: She was dead when I let go of her. My dream girl. But I had to get out of there. The cops had seen her land, and they must have seen me, too, because they were running out on the field and began shooting as I took off. But something was wrong. Maybe Marion had even figured on this. I don't know. I remember fighting to pull it up, and then those trees coming at me. And the crash! Fire!

0: You got all that, Scotty?
1: I got it.
0: How is he, Doc?
2: Not so good.
0: Here, Judson. Sign here.
3: Sure. I'll sign.
0: Hurry up. Sign it.
3: Sign.
0: Hey, Doc.
2: He's gone.
0: Dead, huh?
2: Dead.
0: Fine thing. I got a confession and no one to sign it.
1: What's the difference? You got witnesses.
0: Yeah. Plain case of murder. Spelled P-L-A-N-E. Very, very funny.

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1: Presented by Roma Wines, R-O-M-A, made in California for enjoyment throughout the world. And now this is Ken Niles bringing back to our suspense microphone our star of the evening, John Lund. John, may we all congratulate you on a swell job of acting. And may I, too, offer you the thanks of the Roma Wine Company with this gift basket of Roma wines.
2: Oh, thanks a lot, Ken. And my thanks to Roma for the basket. You know, at this point, I should be able to ad-lib an immortal line about wine. But all I can think of is a jug of wine, a loaf of bread, and now. And I don't recall whether Omar Khayyam specified Roma wine or not.
1: Well, John, if Omar were living today, I'm sure he would specify Roma. 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
1: Well, John, Roma Sherry is good because starting with choicest grapes from California's finest vineyards, Roma Sherry is patiently, unhurriedly guided to tempting taste perfection by the unmatched skill of Roma vintners, by the unequaled resources of Roma's famed wineries. 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
2: Ken, speaking of things that most Americans enjoy, who's for suspense next Thursday?
1: Well, it's going to be a particularly unusual and original show next Thursday. The play is called The Man Who Wanted to Be Edward G. Robinson. And our star, of course, will be...
2: None other than Edward G.
1: None other, indeed. He'll play two roles. He'll be a sort of a switch family Robinson.
2: Well, I'll be listening. Oh, by the way, I hope nobody was too surprised that Mark Stevens and I switch dates tonight. However, to each his own, to each his own.
1: Well, good night, John. We'll be looking forward to seeing you in Paramount's Technicolor production, Perils of Pauline.
3: Next Thursday, same time, you will hear Mr. Edward G. Robinson as star of Suspense.
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1: What's in a name? A name is an identity, its meaning, and history. Washington State is full of such meaning and history. From the towering beauty of Tahoma to the serene waters of the Puget Sound, we will delve into the meanings of the names of the places that define our city, region, and state. This is our history. This is our sound. Aberdeen. Aberdeen is at the mouth of the Chehalis and Wishka Rivers, at the east end of Grays Harbor in southwest Grays Harbor County. An important forest product city, it was founded in 1867 by Samuel Benn. The name was chosen by B.A. Seaborg, who established fish packing plants at Aberdeen and at Iwako in Pacific County. He objected to the name Wishka and named the place for Aberdeen, Scotland. Edwin Van Sickle wrote that the second family in the Aberdeen area was the James B. Stewarts, who arrived in September 1875. Quote, Mrs. Stewart was born December 22, 1847, as Jean Brodie Kelman in Aberdeen, Scotland. She was instrumental in having Sam Benn name his new town, Aberdeen. This information was provided by the Tacoma Public Library's online digital collections. 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
5: This is Orson Welles, speaking from London. The Black Museum. Here, in the grim stone structure on the Thames which houses Scotland Yard, is a warehouse of homicide. A warehouse where everyday objects, a piece of wash line, a medicine bottle, an electric light bulb, all are touched by murder. There's a telegram. That's a familiar object. Usually it says happy birthday or congratulations on your wedding, or will arrive 10 o'clock train. This telegram was an urgent request to die.
6: Take this telegram, miss, please.
7: Yes, sir. Daily Star, come at once, 4:30 train, Waterloo, Bournemouth Central. Something will meet. Sorry, sir. What is this?
6: Car. Car will meet.
5: Today, this telegram can be seen in the Black Museum.
8: From the annals of the Criminal Investigation Department of the London Police, we bring you the dramatic stories of the crimes recorded by the objects in Scotland Yard's Gallery of Death, the Black Museum.

0: here we are, the Black Museum. Scotland Yard's mausoleum of murder. Here lies death, arranged on shelves, in cabinets, ranked along the floor and on the tables. Death in many disguises. This oil lamp. This one was found in time. There were others before it in other places, part of a baited trap. A house cat leaped, knocking over the lamp. Flames flared. Arson. When somebody dies in such a fire, arson becomes the murderer. Here's a bit of ribbon from a Christmas package. Shining, tinseled ribbon. The gift, unwrapped in pleasant anticipation, was death. Ah, a telegram. Here we are. It's a slip of yellow paper with familiar type pasted in stripes across its face. Urgent, a summons. One day this wire rested in a closed handbag on a woman's lap. She was riding on a train in response to the wire. The men sharing the seat with her smiled and started a conversation.
1: Going all the way to Bournemouth?
2: No, I'm getting off at Boscombe.
1: Oh.
2: This train does stop at Boscombe, doesn't it?
1: Well, I believe it does. I'm going through to Bournemouth myself, so I didn't pay particular attention.
2: Your holidays?
1: Well, in a way, I'm taking a day off to see some friends, then I'm going back to Southampton to catch a ship for a business trip.
2: Oh, it must be nice to have a life like that.
1: Oh, I don't know.
2: Mine's very dull.
1: Oh, well, then my guess is that, like some of the ladies I know, you find your gaiety in your hats.
2: My one extravagance.
1: Oh, yes.
2: I've always liked a pretty hat.
0: Just chit-chat on a train speeding southward from London. The gentleman contributed no information about his business. The lady didn't give her name. She did, however, volunteer.
2: I'm going down to Boscombe to cook for some people. That's what I do, cook.
0: And the time passed. Others entered the compartment of the train at various stops and left a little later, but that was all. And as the train slowed for Boscombe...
1: Here, let me, miss. That bag looks heavy. I'll get it down for you.
2: Oh, please don't trouble, sir.
1: Oh, this is no trouble at all. There we are. Well, it's been pleasant chatting with you. Well, good luck on your new job.
2: And thank you, sir. And good luck on your trip.
1: Thank you, miss.
3: Beg pardon, miss. Are you the new cook for the Egans at Woodmere House?
2: Yes, I am.
3: Ah, then this way, please. Mrs. Egan told me to watch for you. I'm their chauffeur. I have the car. It's a fair way out, you see.
2: Oh, yes, the telegram said the car would meet me. Is it nice working for the Egans?
0: She put her luggage in the back of the big limousine, stepped into the front seat next to the chauffeur. The train pulled out of the Boscombe station just as the car moved away along the road. Apparently it was a fair ways out, as the chauffeur had put it. The road wound through the countryside. The land seemed to grow more and more bleak as they rode along. The sun dropped below the horizon. The young woman began to feel a little edgy.
2: Is it much further? Seems to be getting dark.
3: It not only seems to be getting dark, my girl, it is getting dark.
2: You never told me if it's nice working out here.
3: You won't have any trouble, if you're nice, that is.
2: If I'm nice?
3: I've got the master's and mistress's ears. What I say usually goes. Anyone who's not nice to me goes.
2: I don't understand.
3: You've worked before, haven't you?
2: Well, yes, of course. I have the very best of references.
3: In most places, it's the butler, isn't it? Out here, it's me.
2: I don't understand. Why have you left the road?
3: Because, my girl, I took you out this way for reasons of my own.
2: No, I came out here for a job as cook.
3: Forget that. Come here.
2: No, let go of me. Oh, no, you can't help to me. Not to me, it's someone else.
3: It's no one else, it's you, understand? Now be good, be quiet.
0: That was all, till the next morning. A farmer cutting across the empty fields found that they were not quite as empty as he'd supposed.
3: Here, what's this? Are you sleeping, miss? She's dead. Or this be for the police.
0: The farmer made it as fast as he could to the nearest telephone, and within an hour the police had arrived.
1: Very well, now. Suppose you repeat your story, sir.
4: You're Inspector Gardner. Well, they told me...
1: Yes, I'm Gardner, Scotland Yard. Go ahead.
4: Well, I was cutting across the field, save a few steps, like, and I come on her, lying like that. I went for help. That's all, sir.
1: You didn't touch anything? You didn't mess up the ground?
4: Oh, no, sir, nothing like that.
1: All right, give the constable your name and address. Yes. We'll call you if we need you.
4: Yes, sir. Thank you, sir.
1: What do you make of it, Martin?
5: One of those things, Inspector. Murder by person unknown. After a bit of a struggle, it looks like.
1: Yes, ground's pretty well trampled. Any idea of the time of death?
5: Medical examiner can't say yet, sir. My guess is sometime after 7 o'clock last night. The rain stopped around 6:30. She's not even damp, sir.
1: Very good. I judge from the tire tracks, we'll get the make of tires and the size of the car easily enough.
5: Yes, sir.
1: You have her handbag?
5: Yes, right here, sir.
1: Yes. Well, she had an identity card. Ida Matthews, Streatham, London. We can check that quickly enough. Hello? It's a telegram. Daily Star. Come at once. 4:30 train, Waterloo, Bournemouth Central. Car will meet you. Expenses paid. Egan, Woodmere House, Boscombe. Yes, I've seen this sort of thing before. What are the odds, Martin? There is no Woodmere House nor any Egan hereabouts.
0: The odds were high. The inspector was right. No Woodmere House and no Egan. But the telegram was a lead. Not an important lead, but a thread to start on. Not very many post offices in Boscombe, and you send telegrams from post offices in England. Detective Martin had an assignment.
5: I'm sorry to bother you, but was this wire filed at this office?
0: Not at that office. No. Nor at the next one. But the one after that.
6: Yes. That's one of ours.
5: May I see the original of the wire, please?
6: Well, now, I don't know that I should...
5: Scotland Yard, miss. My credentials.
6: Oh. Oh, well, that makes it proper, then.
0: And since it was proper, Detective Martin returned to his superior with the original of the wire.
5: Did you ever see such atrocious handwriting, Inspector?
1: Oh, I can't say I ever have. Party can't spell either. No E in Bournemouth and expenses with a C in place of an S. Interesting. Martin, this'll be a long job. Check through Central Post Office and go out the Bournemouth area yourself. Get the originals of every wire over the past 6 months that have had bad handwriting and worse spelling. It's a long chance.
0: Patience and routine. The two great strengths of the forces of law and order. And they pay off. Sometimes it takes months, sometimes only weeks. This time, it was 2 weeks. A triumphant Detective Martin returned to Inspector Gardner.
5: We've got two more wires, sir.
1: Good work, Martin.
5: Here, sir. Notice this first one. To the Dandrey woman. No E in Bournemouth. C in expense, and a new error. Two Fs in if. This one to the domestic agency. Someone wanted a young, pleasant nurse. Without an A in pleasant. And again, the E is missing in Bournemouth.
1: The writing's identical, no question about it. Put some calls through, Martin. I wonder if the Dandrey woman or the young, pleasant nurse ever came down this way.
0: That check was an easy one, no trouble at all.
5: The Dandrey woman came down. No car. She went back.
0: A lucky lady, that one, apparently. The employment agency was a bit more careful.
5: The agency wrote to the return address for more information. Name and address were fictitious, of course.
1: Of course. All right, Martin. Back to the Boscombe post office. Jog a few memories, will you?
5: I see, miss. You filed this wire.
6: I did. We get a lot of business through you, but... I remember that awful handwriting.
5: Do you remember anything about the person who gave it to you?
6: Well, it was a man. I know that.
5: Good. That's something.
6: There was a... Let me think. No. No, it's all blank.
5: Oh, don't try too hard, miss. It'll come back to you. Here, let me read you the wire.

0: Patience and routine were bringing results. From nothing, except Ida Matthews' body, they built their evidence to a man in a chauffeur's uniform who couldn't spell. And from the tire tracks, they knew the make of tires and the length and width, and therefore the make of the car. Within hours now, every chauffeur in the vicinity who drove a large sedan of a certain make had been called into the police station.
1: Now, sir, on the evening of November the 11th, I was in London, sir, with my family. Now, we lost a boy in the war, Inspector, and the whole family always gets together on Armistice Night for that reason, sir.
2: November the 11th, Inspector? Oh, I was off that night. I didn't have the car. Now, the young master was permitted to drive it himself that night, seeing as I was having my regular night off.
3: I picked up the old man, Mr. Dutton, at his regular train, drove him home, put the car away and locked it up.
4: Did you have your own key to the garage?
3: No, sir. I always turn it into the big house after I put the car away. That's what I did that night, sir.
5: And after that, Mitchell?
3: I went into Bournemouth on the bus, sir. Had a bite and went to the cinema.
4: You seem to remember all that very well. It was over a month ago the case we're investigating happened.
3: Oh, I've got a great memory.
4: Well, how is it on spelling?
3: I wouldn't know. I never tested it.
4: Let's test it right now. Take this pad and pencil and write the words I asked you to spell. Oh, no use, Martin. We shouldn't have let the newspapers publish those wires. Not one of these chaps spells those words wrong. And their handwriting doesn't match. Nothing.
5: Yes, it's too bad, Inspector, to draw a blank when it looked so good for a bit.
4: Yeah, that's about it, Martin. For once, we've drawn a blank. Completely.
0: But that was not to be the end. Fate was to play a hand, and one of the strongest cards in that hand turned out to be the telegram. Oh, yes, this same telegram that can be seen today in the Black Museum.
6: Orson Welles will be back with you in just a moment.
7: And now we continue with the Black Museum starring Orson Welles.
0: They'd drawn a blank. The carefully built-up points which should have led to a vicious killer led nowhere. The pitiful and tragic story of Ida Matthews seemed headed directly for the unsolved file at Scotland Yard. How to account for what happened next? Chance? Stupidity? The intelligence to capitalize on a tiny fact? It really doesn't matter. What does matter is that one morning at the post office in Boscombe...
3: How many stamps for this package, miss?
8: I'll just put it on the scale.
3: Take care now. It's marked fragile, you can see that.
8: I see it. It'll be 1 and 3.
3: Right you are. Thank you, miss.
8: Jimmy, quick. Yeah, please, where's he going?
1: Say, Marge.
8: The fellow in the chauffeur's suit, where's he going? Get to the window. I can't leave the cage. Quick.
1: He's getting into a car. Big grey sedan.
8: Get the number.
1: Whatever for?
8: Get it.
1: Oh, it's LK9054. What do you want it for? Ex-husband owes you alimony, eh?
8: Oh, don't be ridiculous. That's the man who sent the telegram. The one the coppers were so interested in. I'd know his voice anywhere. Yeah, you take over.
1: Okay.
8: I'm going to telephone that nasty detective.
0: A chance. Coincidence. The young man might have taken that package. The girl might have forgotten the voice. Neither of these things happened. And a new lead was developed for the yard.
9: Mitchell drives that car, Inspector. John Mitchell. Owner is Dutton.
4: We had Mitchell in. His writing doesn't match and his spelling's fine.
9: Well, the girl swears he's the man.
4: Martin, can you picture a British jury hanging a man because a girl remembered his voice? No, such things aren't happening.
0: But the points were added to the Ida Matthews file. And held, waiting their use. Patience and more patience. And more results.
4: Inspector Gardner speaking.
10: This is Sidney Harris. I'm told, sir, that I ought to give my information to you. It's on the Matthews case, sir. You see, I rode down to Boscombe on the train with her.
0: Sidney Harris received a warm welcome at Scotland Yard.
4: Sit down, Mr. Harris.
1: Thank you.
4: If I may ask, what took you so long?
1: I was out of the country, Inspector. I returned just yesterday.
4: Oh, go on, Mr. Harris.
1: Well, you see, my business takes me abroad quite a bit. I had the opportunity...

0: to spend a night with some friends of mine in Bournemouth before I sailed the next day. That's how it happened that I was on the train. The Matthews woman was in my compartment. We talked a bit. I commented on our hair, just passing the time. I'd never have thought of it again, I suppose, if my ship had sailed on time, but it didn't. The steward brought aboard some late papers, which came out while we were still at Southampton. I saw them after we'd been at sea for a few hours. There was this woman's picture and the story.
1: I understand. And now then, Mr. Harris, what information do you have which may be of help to us?
0: Well, the luggage rack on the car, Inspector. It was a large grey sedan.
1: How did you happen to notice it?
0: Well, I watched her cross to the station platform. I saw a man meet her in a chauffeur's uniform. I watched her enter this car. Now, it happens, Inspector, that I design auto bodies. The luggage rack attracted my attention. It doesn't belong to that make of car. It's been specially fitted.
1: You're a very observant man, Mr. Harris, for which our deepest appreciation. One point, Mr. Harris. Among these ladies' hats on the desk, which one would you say was Miss Matthews?
0: Oh, this one, sir.
1: That, Mr. Harris, is the hat we found beside Ida Matthews' body.
2: At last, someone to establish that Ida Matthews had been met by a chauffeur at the Boscombe station. Which chauffeur?
0: Yes, that's the car, the grey one. LK9054. That's the luggage rack I was talking about.
2: But what about the handwriting and the spelling?
1: Ask the License Bureau for Mitchell's application for a driver's license. I want to see the handwriting on it.
2: Within a day, the application lay on the inspector's desk, beside it with the originals of the wires with the misspelled words.
1: Well, Martin?
3: Not much doubt about it, is there, Inspector?
1: The experts will testify for us, Martin, but I'm satisfied. Get your hat. We're going to pick up Mitchell. Well, Martin, what kept you?
3: I saw his room, sir, and spoke with Mr. Dutton. Mitchell must have got the wind up. He's gone. But I found this in his room.
1: A key?
3: Duplicate key to the garage. Mitchell had access to the car any time he wanted to use it. And Mr. Dutton tells me he was on the verge of calling us when I walked in. Mitchell is paying the expenses of his little trip with forged checks.
1: That does it, Martin. Let's get back to the office.
2: Now the vast interlocking network of police authorities and police communications went into action. All across and up and down England, the teletypes carried the message.
4: Bournemouth to all stations. General alarm for one John Mitchell. Age about 42. 5 feet 8 inches tall. Weight about 165 pounds. Hair brown, eyes blue. Distinctive, smooth, low-pitched voice. Wanted for forgery and murder.
2: The word was out. Somewhere in England, a policeman would recognize John Mitchell. And a policeman did.
1: Inspector Gardner speaking.
5: This is Superintendent Cowan and Redding, Inspector. We have this John Mitchell for you. Picked him up when he tried to get a job at a garage here as a mechanic.
2: John Mitchell was brought back to Boscombe. But the job wasn't done, even yet. After all, when the charge is murder, the plea of not guilty is mandatory. There must be a trial. And there must be attorneys for the defense. A man is to be presumed innocent until proven guilty. Therefore, the case had to be airtight, foolproof. No loopholes for a smart defense counsel.
1: Now then, miss, when you walk into this room, there'll be a dozen men there with their backs turned toward you. You'll walk in backwards yourself, so there'll be no chance of your seeing even the backs of their heads.
6: Sort of blindfold test, sir.
1: Yes, without benefit of blindfold. Are you ready now?
6: Well, as ready as I'll ever be.
1: Let's go. Through here. These men have been briefed, Martin?
3: Yes, sir. They know what to do. They're to read the words on the cards I've given them.
1: Very well. You can begin.
3: All right. You.
0: Car. Car will meet.
3: Next.
7: Car. Car will meet.
3: Next.
0: Car. Car will meet.
3: Next, please.
7: Car. Car will meet.
3: And the next.
0: Car. Car will meet.
6: That's him. That's the voice. I'd know it anywhere.
2: They were ready now, they felt, to give the Crown its chance to avenge the untimely and brutal death of one of its subjects. The prosecutor was confident. The defense was bold. Time and again, despite the experts, despite the weight of evidence, the defense managed to throw what seemed a reasonable doubt on the guilt of John Mitchell. The climactic moment came when Mitchell himself was on the witness stand. The prosecutor faced the prisoner.
8: Mr. Mitchell, we're about to go back to school. We shall have a spelling lesson.
9: I'm ready. Ask away.
8: Will you spell if?
9: I-F.
8: If. We shall be more difficult as we go along. Will you be good enough to spell expense?
9: E-X-P-E-N-S-E. Huh?
8: Very good, Mr. Mitchell. You've learned your lesson well. And now then, please spell Bournemouth.
9: B-O-U-R-N-E-M-O-U-T-H.
8: Well, fine, just fine. And Pleasant, Mr. Mitchell. How do you spell Pleasant?
9: P-L-E-S-E-N-T.
8: I see. Pleasant. Just like a present.
9: That's right.
8: But it isn't right, Mr. Mitchell. Pleasant is spelt with an A. But you didn't spell it with an A today, nor did you spell it with an A when you wrote the telegram asking for a pleasant young nurse. And what was your plan, Mr. Mitchell? Did you want to murder a nurse the way you murdered Ida Matthews?
2: Perhaps in that terrible moment as he stood in the dock at the Old Bailey, the mind of John Mitchell may have turned to that other moment when, all unsuspecting, he wrote out that fateful telegram. The self-same telegram that can be seen today in the Black Museum. It might be said that John Mitchell was hanged by a missing letter A in the word pleasant. Be that as it may, circumstances caught up with this gentleman one morning at 8 o'clock, and he passed from this world because of a set of coincidences which fitted together in the minds of alert detectives in Scotland Yard. If Mitchell had known how to spell correctly, if Harris had not been a keen-eyed designer of automobiles, if Harris had not taken his trip when he did, if Marge, the post office clerk, had not been struck by Mitchell's voice. But it's no matter now. Now the telegram is to be found in its customary place in Scotland Yard in the Black Museum. And now, until we meet next time in the same place, I tell you another story about the Black Museum. I remain, as always, obediently yours.

Coming down from Mount Rainier, my evening muse. Down from the mountain late last night. Welcoming songs, smiling faces. What a sight. Proud of my fellow climbers who climbed high or low. We all had that great achievement glow. Found a sleeping spot, unpacked a bit. Headlights shining, place well lit. The dinner call comes, we rush to eat. A plate full of scrumptious with very little meat. Strawberry shortcake to top off our meal. Seconds, anyone? No big deal. Then comes Richard, our Native American owner of the land. To teach true history, I hope we all understand that this land belongs to Native Americans, and we, the others, are just immigrants from foreign lands. Some came on boats or ships of their own free will. Others were captured, forced, mistreated, and used to pay the white man's bill. Richard shared stories that set us on edge about spirits and stick people who may push us over the ledge or protect us from the evil that lurks in the dark. Yes, both good and bad are in this park. So we cleaned up and hurried off to bed, a bunch of tired climbers who were well fed. Concerned now about how to suppress bodily functions, which may force us to get up and use the A-frame junction called the loo. Clustered together, some more now more tightly, now not a joke to take lightly, because if Richard says they're here, we know it's true, and again thoughts of that damn loo. All through the night, strange sound abound. The creak of a tree, yes, every sound. Reminds us all of the stories we had heard, that not everything up in the tree sings like a bird. I thought back to my high school English literature class, and as I struggled to sleep, I quoted William Shakespeare from his Midnight Summer's Dream. For in the night, imagining some fear, how easily is a bush supposed a bear? I was happy to recall those longtime words, and tried not to be afraid from all I earlier heard. The best part of the night was the comforting sounds from my fellow climbers as they snored. And I knew that even if that snort was from a grizzly bear, I would die in peace because William said I could pretend and have no fear. The mountain is our backdrop as we rest at his feet, and I will be happy to see daylight and the sunrise we will meet.

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5: Johnny Dollar.
6: This is Lieutenant Reese down at Homicide.
5: Oh, morning, Lieutenant.
6: Did you hire a private detective named Douglas Taylor?
5: Yeah, I did. Why?
6: He was found dead this morning.
5: Dead?
6: Yeah. 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
4: Edmund O'Brien in another adventure of the man with the action-packed expense account, America's fabulous freelance insurance investigator.
5: Yours truly, Johnny Dollar. 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I don't know how much responsibility you'll want to take for these expenses, but I hope you realize that a large share of them were incurred in an effort to protect the company. The following is an accounting of expenditures during my investigation of the Douglas Taylor matter. Expense account item one, $1.20, cab fare from my apartment to Hartford Police Headquarters, Homicide Division.
7: Yes, sir?
5: My name is Dollar, Lieutenant Reese.
7: Oh, yeah, second door there. He's waiting. Just go right in.
5: Thanks. Lieutenant Reese?
8: Yeah. You Dollar?
5: That's right.
8: Thanks for coming down.
5: Well, I can't say it's a pleasure, Lieutenant. I'm sorry to hear about Taylor. What happened?
8: We don't know yet.
5: Where did it happen?
8: We aren't sure of that either. He was found out by the freight yards, but chances are he was shot someplace else and dumped there.
5: How did you happen to land on me?
8: His wife came down to identify him this morning. She told us he was working for you.
5: Well, I might as well get this off my chest now, Lieutenant. You won't like it any better if I say that I can't answer any questions about what Taylor and I were working on. Not now.
8: Why not?
5: Because it'll wreck a case that could be worth about $500,000 if you start nosing into it looking for a motive.
8: I hate to see you turn uncooperative so early in the game, Dollar.
5: I can't help it. There are usually plenty of motives around when it's a private detective. We've got plenty of other places to start.
8: We like to have them all. I don't like this.
5: I don't either, Lieutenant. But I'm stuck with some confidences I'll have to stand by. I can tell you this. I don't see how my case could have anything to do with his dying. There are two men suspected of insurance fraud. I was following one, Taylor the other. I don't think they knew we were tailing them.
8: All right, Dollar. I guess I can understand the spot you're on.
5: I'll talk it over with the people that hired me, but I can't open it up until they give me the word.
8: How long had you known him?
5: Oh, 2 years, I guess. Not well, but he was a good, careful worker, and I hired him when I needed somebody.
8: Did he talk to you about any trouble?
5: No. No, he never said a word.
8: How well do you know his wife?
5: I met her twice, that's all. Both times she came with Taylor when I had a check for him. She seemed like that kind of a wife.
8: That's as well as you knew him, huh?
5: That's it. I'm sorry.
8: Yeah. It brings us back to that $500,000 you mentioned, doesn't it? That's enough to hold you on, you know.
5: I knew that when I told you. It's up to you.
8: Beat it. If you ever need some help from us, I hope I'm on hand to turn you down.
5: didn't need to see him to know that Lieutenant Reese had put a plainclothesman on me as soon as I left the building, because I would have done the same in his place. So I went back to my apartment and phoned the news to the company.
3: I hope you've done the right thing, Johnny. I think you have.
5: Well, I can always change it, Mr. Nibley, but I know one thing. If I stay on the arson case, the police are going to get on it and mess it up.
3: Yeah, I suppose our problem is nothing to them. Are you positive there's no connection with Taylor's death?
5: Well, not positive, but fairly sure. Anyway, I think I'd better drop it for a while. If you'll put a couple of men on it, all we have to know is if either one contacts a professional firebug. If and when that happens, I have all the rest of the evidence we'll need.
3: All right, I guess that's the way to handle it. Or what about Taylor's wife? Did she know anything about the case?
5: I don't think so. Lieutenant Reese would have found out from her. But I'll have to go see her. I'll find out.
3: All right, Johnny. I want to thank you for this. You can be sure the company appreciates it. And I feel awful about what happened.
5: Yeah, so do I. I hired him.
9: It's all right, Mr. Dollar. I'm glad you came over. Doug spoke obvious so often. Sit down.
5: Thank you, Mrs. Taylor. Well, there's no way for me to say what I feel about it.
9: Of course there isn't.
5: I do want to clear your mind and my conscience on one thing, though. Doug wasn't killed because he was working for me. I'm sure of that.
9: It wouldn't have made any difference if he had been. Doug was 40 last month. He was 21 when I married him in New York. He was on the force there for 12 years before he opened his office here. I've been waiting for this to happen all these years. Can you understand that?
5: I think so.
9: I tried not to think of it, but not a day passed that I didn't. Now that it's happened, it's like so many things are supposed to be. The anticipation was so bad, I thought that another detective might understand.
5: I think I do. Mrs. Taylor, did Doug talk his cases over with you?
9: No, not for a long time.
5: You knew he was working for me.
9: Yes, he mentioned it, but that's all. He liked you a great deal.
5: He didn't speak of any trouble or the chance of any?
9: No. I suppose it's my fault that he didn't. He knew I worried too much as it was, and he never told me anything.
5: Do you know if there would be any specific reason for his being killed? I mean, outside of his work.
9: What do you mean?
5: Well, it'll sound like a rotten thing to ask, but was there anyone else in his life?
9: You mean a woman?
5: Yeah.
9: I don't think so. If there was, I didn't know about it.
5: You don't sound quite sure.
9: I'm not. I did suspect him. That was one of the things that kept gnawing at me all those years. But I never found out anything.
5: I hope you're telling me everything, Mrs. Taylor.
9: I am. That's the way it was, being married to him. I was alone so much, Oh, I know I thought about things too much, but I couldn't help it.
5: Yeah. Who were some of his friends, Mrs. Taylor? I don't remember that he ever mentioned any to me.
9: We had a few friends here in the neighborhood. And there's the man who was his partner for a while, Henry Varner.
5: Never heard of him. Where is he?
9: He's a house detective at the Hotel Millard.
5: How close were they?
9: Well, they were good friends. They hunted and fished.
5: Have the police been here?
9: No, Do I have to talk to them?
5: I don't think it'd be wise to try not to. You want me to let him in?
9: No, I'll let him in.
10: Hello, Mrs. Taylor. Do you feel up to answering some questions now?
9: Yes, I'm all right.
10: Thanks. I'll try not to take any more of it.
5: Lieutenant Reese?
10: Got everything taken care of?
5: What does that mean?
10: Did you get her story rehearsed?
5: Climb off, Lieutenant. I don't play that way.
10: What's this man doing here, Mrs. Taylor?
9: What? My husband was working for Mr. Dollar when he was killed, so he came to see me.
10: Has he been asking you questions?
9: Yes.
10: What kind?
5: Look, Lieutenant,
10: never mind, Dollar. What kind of questions, Mrs. Taylor?
9: About Doug being killed.
10: Did he tell you how to answer police questions?
9: No. That never came up.
10: Dollar, how much information on this insurance case did Taylor have in his office?
5: No reason for him to have any. Why?
10: The office had been torn to pieces by the time we got to it this morning. All or part of the motive was there, and somebody came back after it. You'd better clear yourself of this mess, Dollar, or I'm going to see to it that you're put right out of business.
5: I had to wait until 7 that evening before I could get to Henry Varner, the hotel detective Mrs. Taylor had spoken of. He was the slight dark type with a hairline mustache and too much aftershave powder. The kind of house dick that usually causes the feminine guests the kind of trouble they're paid to stop.
11: Yeah, I had a little deal cooked up this afternoon. The kind where you don't leave a phone number where you can be reached, if you know what I mean.
5: Yeah.
11: What a doll. Hey, what's behind us, Doug Taylor, miss, anyway? I haven't read the evening papers.
5: Hasn't broken yet. His wife told me you and Doug were good friends.
11: Oh, yeah. We used to be partners for a while. We used to get out of town once in a while.
5: Hunting and fishing?
11: Yeah, that was the pitch.
5: When did you see him last?
11: Yeah, let's get out of the lobby and go in the office, John. It seems to me the last time I saw Doug was around the middle of last week. He stopped by here on the way home.
5: Was he on a case?
11: I don't remember him saying. You know, it was one of those things I asked him how it was going. He said the same old stuff. He get killed over one of his cases?
5: Looks like it. His office was broken into. Somebody after one of his reports or something, the police say.
11: Uh-huh. Seems to me he was awful fed up the last few minutes we got together. A couple of times he mentioned there was going to be a change. He was going to go back to New York or to Florida or out west someplace.
5: With or without his wife?
11: Without, I think. She's a creep. You know, jealous and all that stuff. The poor guy had to sneak the money to spend when we got together.
5: What about the money for this change he mentioned?
11: I don't have any idea. Never followed it up because I thought he was just dreaming. Hey, who's paying you for this? Not his wife.
5: Nobody. I'm trying to clear myself with the police. They think I'm holding out information on them.
11: Well, how come?
5: He was working with me when he was killed. What made you think his wife might have hired me?
11: I was wondering if she hired you before. Put a tail on.
5: Say, just for the four walls and me, do you think she'd be capable of killing him?
11: Oh, yeah. One of those fits of hers. I really think she's a little off.
5: Sure.
11: If she got wind he was really leaving, if she figured he had some dough hidden in the office, yeah.
5: That's what I meant.
11: Sure, call fit. Maybe he got some.
5: He owned a car, didn't he? Police say the body was driven to the freight yard and dumped.
11: Yeah, it was a sedan. You might have some.
5: Well, I'll go see. Thanks for the time, Varner. It was dark by the time I got across town again and back to the Taylor duplex. I happened to look up at their second floor apartment and I saw a light switch on behind a drawn shade in one of their rooms. If I hadn't done that, a number of things would not have taken place. Taylor, it's Johnny Dollar. Come on, I know you're in there. Let me in.
12: All right.
5: Hey, what's this?
12: Come in here, I'll kill you.
5: Yeah, sure.
12: Don't get close to me. Move right across the room.
5: Where's Mrs. Taylor?
12: She's in the bedroom. Maybe she's dead. I don't know. I hit her. She wouldn't be quiet, and I hit her with a gun. And I'll kill you, too, if I have to. I don't care how many anymore.
5: Why'd you kill Taylor?
12: Because he was too filthy to stay alive, too dirty, rotten to live. Don't you try to follow me or I'll kill you too, and I mean it. Nothing means anything anymore.
5: What are you fighting? What'd you come after?
12: Don't you try to follow me.
5: Hey, come here. Hey, come here. I had no intention of stepping out into the hall right then. He was young and obviously out of his head from fear. I hoped the shots he fired would alert the plainclothesman that I thought was still sticking to me, but he wasn't there. If I tried to lose him, it probably would have taken a week. But as I learned later, a split-second set of circumstances caused him to miss me when I left the hotel, and Douglas Taylor's killer simply disappeared into the night.

0: Mrs. Taylor had been knocked unconscious, but hadn't been seriously harmed. I phoned Lieutenant Reese, argued some tenants into going back to their dinners, and then did what I could for her.
1: He was crazy. He was crazy. He said he'd kill me.
0: Yeah, yeah, it's all right. It's all right.
1: When I screamed, he came at me. I knew he was going to kill me. I knew it. I knew that was the last thing I'd ever see. His face is a gun going.
0: Take it easy, Mrs. Taylor. Take it easy. He's gone, and you're all right now.
1: Oh, I can't explain. I knew I was dying. I tried to hang on, and I couldn't.
0: Here, here. Can you drink some more of this?
1: Yes. I'll try. You saw him, didn't you?
0: Yeah, I saw him.
1: Who was he?
0: Hadn't you ever seen him before?
1: No, never. He was crazy. He told me that he killed Doug, and he killed me, too.
0: What else did he say?
1: I couldn't understand. Something about how Doug ruined two lives, that he wished he could kill him again. Then I screamed and he gave it.
0: What he said mean anything to you?
1: No. I didn't understand any of it. I wanted to ask him why he came here.
0: He was looking for something. Huh? Tore the place to pieces. Huh? Must be the same one that broke into Doug's office.
1: I don't understand any of it. Oh, I'm so scared. He was going to kill me.
0: Please, Mrs. Taylor, come on. Oh, come on. Try to relax. Get hold of yourself. Police are on their way in. They'll want to talk to you. I'll wait for them in the living room.
2: You didn't think he was going to wait in the hall all night, did you? Why didn't you go out after him?
0: One of your men has been tailing me since morning. I thought he'd be outside and that the two shots would wake him up. Where was he?
2: How hard did you make yourself to follow?
0: I didn't give him any trouble. A boy scout could have stayed on me.
2: Then Parker is probably following the boy. How long did you have to study him?
0: Less than a minute, but I think I can give you a fair description.
2: Let's have it.
0: Well, he's about 5'9", between 17 and 20 years old, I'd say. Fair complexion. Small features, brown wavy hair, brown eyes, very white teeth, and what looked like a mole above his right eyebrow.
2: No other marks?
0: Not that I saw. He's wearing a ring on his left hand. I couldn't see it too well, but it could have been a class ring.
2: How about clothes?
0: Well, no hat, white shirt without tie, it was open, flannel slacks, brown tweed jacket, and brown wingtip shoes. His clothes were well cut, looked expensive.
2: What kind of gun?
0: Revolver Smith & Wesson, 38 with a black rubber hand grip.
2: You're sure of all this?
0: Of course I'm sure. You think I'm making it up?
2: I can't forget you're holding out a $500,000 motive on me.
0: You'll feel better if you do. You talked to witnesses that heard the shots, didn't you?
2: You could have fired them.
0: With what? I'm not carrying a gun.
2: You could have got rid of one.
0: Go look for it, Lieutenant. Then you can stop making an ass of yourself.
2: Watch it, Dollar.
0: You're doing a pretty good job of needling me. If you'll stop riding your badge for a little while, we can get together and make some sense.
2: Go ahead.
0: Doesn't it seem obvious that Taylor had something on this kid? Something big enough to be his motive? There must be a record of it. The kid missed it at the office, or he wouldn't have come here. And I'm sure he didn't take anything out of the apartment. So it must be around someplace.
2: If you're all through, go sit down someplace.
0: What's the matter with it?
2: It's nothing, that's all. We've gone through every file that was in Taylor's office, and we went through this apartment. There's nothing hot enough for a killing, nothing.
0: Then why did the kid show up here?
2: I'll work on that when I'm convinced he did. None of the witnesses saw him, you know. Nobody did. Nobody but you and your friend, the widow, in there.
0: It turned out to be a long night. Looking back at it now, I can see how the lieutenant felt justified in pushing around somebody who wouldn't cooperate. But that night it was tough, including a paraffin test that he called inconclusive because I could have been wearing a glove when I fired the two shots and then gotten rid of it. But finally, at about 1:15 in the morning, he got tired of it and he let me go home. I didn't leave my apartment the next day except to go out after the extra editions that called me the private investigator whose position and importance

0: evidence in regard to the case is not clear at the moment. At 9 that night, I was at home again and the door buzzer sounded. I thought it was a delivery boy bringing some liquor I'd ordered. Hey, you're fat.
1: Go on, get back inside.
0: What do you want here?
1: Go on, back up or I'll kill you. You know I will, don't you?
0: You look crazy enough to. But it'd be stupid. You'd never get out of this apartment building. What's the matter with you anyway? What do you want?
1: You were in with Douglas Taylor, weren't you?
0: What do you mean?
1: He told us about you.
0: When did he tell you?
1: That he brought somebody else in for protection. He said we'd never find out who it was. But I did find out, didn't I?
0: You're pretty mixed up about something, aren't you?
1: Oh, don't lie to me. If you'd only stopped when he told us you were going, none of this would have happened. But you didn't. He kept coming back. We told him to have to stop some way. We couldn't pay anymore. We've got nothing left.
0: Now, wait a minute.
1: Now, you wait. Now, he had a file on me, and I gotta have it. And if you don't give it to me, I'll kill you. We've gotta have it.
0: I haven't got it.
1: Ah, that's what he said, and it didn't do any good. I killed him anyway. It won't do you any good to lie now.
0: I'm not lying.
1: Yes, you are. It won't do you any good. Don't you know that?
0: You're way wrong. Now, listen to me.
1: No, I won't.
0: You told me that you killed Taylor because he lied to you, didn't you?
1: Yes, I did.
0: And I believe you. I believe that you'd kill anybody who you thought was lying to you.
1: And I will.
0: I know you would. Now, listen. Since I know that, since I know that if I had a choice of telling you the truth and saving my life or lying when I knew you'd kill me, wouldn't I tell you the truth?
1: Well...
0: Huh? If I had your file or whatever it is, wouldn't I give it to you to save my life?
1: All right, then give it to
0: me. I don't have it. I don't have anything of yours. I don't know who you are. I don't know your name. All I know is that you're wrong. You're mixed up, confused. You think I'm someone I'm not.
1: Oh, Taylor told me about you.
0: What did he say to make you so sure that he meant me?
1: You came to his apartment. You were the only one, and you were in the paper.
0: If I was mixed up in anything with Taylor, I wouldn't have come to the apartment. I would have stayed as far away as I could. Don't you see how wrong you are? You've got everything wrong.
1: You knew him?
0: A lot of people knew him. I hired him once in a while, that's all. I don't know what you're talking about. You can believe that.
1: Well, I gotta go.
0: Where? You don't know where to go, do
1: you? Oh, I shouldn't have come. If I'd been able to think, I wouldn't have come. But I don't think anymore. I just do things. My life's all winding up, and it goes faster and faster, and I can't stop it.
0: And Douglas Taylor did all this to
1: you? No, not all of it. Part of it I did myself.
0: I don't know anything about it or about you. But I feel sorry for you. You're driving yourself crazy, aren't you?
1: I did what I had to do.
0: Now, why don't you sit down and...
1: Hey. What's that? Who's that? Don't try to answer it.
0: I won't. It's just a boy bringing some liquor inside the door.
1: You're lying. Police, they're coming in.
0: No, it isn't the police. He just put the liquor down against the door. See? Now he's gone.
1: I don't believe you.
0: Why would the police come here?
1: Because they're looking for me.
0: Not in my apartment. You can believe that. See? There's nobody there anymore. The police would be breaking in by now.
1: Yeah, it was a delivery boy.
0: Sure it was. You got nothing to be afraid of.
1: I don't think anymore.
0: You're a nervous wreck. You know why?
1: Yeah, I know.
0: Because you're fighting something you know you can never beat.
1: I've been doing that all right.
0: Don't you know you'd be 100 times better off if you gave yourself up to Taylor's killing?
1: No, I can't do that.
0: Why not?
1: I can't. I gotta get away.
0: You'll never get away from this.
1: Then I'll die.
0: Taylor was black. What did he have on him?
1: How did you know that?
0: There'll be a lot of it these days. You'll be as bad off as you think if you...
1: This isn't even important anymore. Go.
0: What is important like this, huh? A family?
1: What makes you think I...
0: Because it sticks out all over you. A father with a fur collar on his overcoat and a mother who belongs to every civic club in town.
1: All right, and a sister engaged to a lawyer. That's why I can't give myself up and have our name all over the papers. That's why I gotta find that file Taylor had and get rid of it and then get away. I've almost ruined the family now. Dad's been bled dry, keeping Taylor from turning my name in. Now they don't have to pay anymore.
0: What do they think about his being dead?
1: Well, they asked me, and I told them I didn't do it. I think they believe me. It's all right. Anyway, it's better now than it has been for the last 2 years.
0: That long?
1: Yeah, 2 years. It started when Dad got a feeling about what I was doing. He hired Taylor to find out, and when he finished his job, that's what he threw at us. Hey, wait a minute. Where are you going now? Wait a minute.
0: I'm going to get a light, if that's okay. I live here, you know.
1: Oh, I got to go. I don't know why I've talked like this.
0: You wanted someone to talk to. I'm not as sorry for you as I was because I think you're playing it stupid.
1: Well, I don't care what you think. I did what I had to do, and I know what I got to do now.
0: You ought to give yourself up, and you know it. Now, I'm through talking sense. If you want to blow it all up your way, go ahead.
1: I know what I have to do.
0: There's nothing you can do.
1: Now, look. I want you to come down to the ground floor with me.
0: All right,
1: we'll use the stairway. And you know that I'll kill you if I have to.
0: I've gathered that, yes. Well, anytime you want to leave. There are enough people on the sidewalk to stop him, but I didn't start anything because I knew that he would open up with his .38 without thinking about who might get hit. He had the fear-crazed look in his eyes again as he left me just outside the entrance and started across the street. I realized what was going to happen before he did. Either he had been spotted and followed, or my building had been staked out. It didn't make any difference. When the police officers saw us together, it was all they needed.
2: Hey, you! Stay where you are!
1: What do you want?
2: We're police. We want to talk to you.

The family turned out to be the Bardettes, the father a judge, and so on. The son got at least one wish. He didn't live to stand trial for murder. But as far as protecting his family, he'd done nothing. The whole story rocked Hartford for weeks following. Expense account item two, miscellaneous, $180. 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Remarks? For a number of reasons, I'm sorry I had to drop the arson case for this interlude, but somehow a $500,000 loss, which I couldn't have prevented anyway, doesn't seem as important as the destruction of an entire family. And I couldn't prevent that either. Yours truly, Johnny Dollar.

0: Yours truly, Johnny Dollar, stars Edmund O'Brien in the title role and is written by Gil Dowd with music by Wilbur Hatch. Edmund O'Brien will soon be seen starring in the Paramount picture Silver City. Featured in tonight's cast were Ray Hartman, Joseph Kearns, Edgar Berrier, Jeanette Nolan, and Hi Averback. Yours truly, Johnny Dollar, is produced and directed by Jaime Del Valle. 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
1: yours truly, Johnny Dollar.

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3: 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I'd like to take a moment to thank all of my listeners out there. Without your participation, this show would just be me talking to myself, which I already do enough of as it is. So you know what we haven't done in a while?
4: Block party.
3: Yeah, it's about time for another one. So tonight we have Triad, Madonna, Matt Derry, and MC Lars. Ready? Party on!

All right, Triad is always such a great way to start the night. So from them we just heard The Final Rewind, I See, and Witness. Now onward to one of the all-time greats, Madonna.

And welcome back. So for Madonna tonight, I went ahead and pulled all three tracks just from one album, which I personally happen to feel was her best one, 1999's Ray of Light. So we heard The Power of Goodbye, Frozen, and Nothing Really Matters. So next on deck for the party bus tonight is the one and the only Matt Derry. Are you ready? Let's go.

And welcome back. So, alright. So, I always enjoy Matt Derry stuff, and I'm happy to share it with you. So tonight we heard the Sunburst radio edit of Beautiful Day, Always, featuring Tiff Lacey, and Beautiful, featuring Marcella Woods. Now, just in case anyone was confused, Matt Derry is spelled D-A-R-E-Y. Unlike the place where they keep spotted cows and make cheese. Now, of course, every party must come to an end. And ours tonight concludes with a triplet by MC Lars. Ready? Let's go.

0: Mars, you're on in 10 minutes. You ready?
1: I guess, but I still gotta write some lyrics.
0: Alright, just remember, it's crunk night.
1: In that case, I guess it won't be a problem.

0: I'm just playing, Little John. 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
1: You can take away my spaceship. 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

You know, I never get tired of MC Lars's eclectic style. I think that's part of what makes listening to him so much fun. So tonight we heard Rap Girl, followed by Generic Crunk Rap, and ending the party tonight was the catchy AF Space Game. So my friends, thank you so much for being here tonight. I will of course be back next week, but until then, peace, love, and understanding. Good night.

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0: Come in. Welcome. I'm E.G. Marshall. Every once and so often, I run across an account in a newspaper which is so inexplicably odd, I feel that if I could get to the bottom of it, it would make for great telling to my mystery theater friends. And this story fits that premise, fills that bill, and concerns a doorway between dimensions, a passageway I call the threshold.
1: Mr. Tanner, we in our dimension, looking at you in yours, could never understand why you gave up a promising career as an atomic scientist to run a hardware store.
2: A question of conscience, Mr. Fairley.
1: Conscience? What is that?
2: A very human characteristic that helps you know right from wrong. It warns us as a friend before it punishes us as a judge.
1: Remarkable. We have no such characteristic as conscience in our world.
0: Our mystery drama, The Threshold, was written especially for the Mystery Theater by G. Frederick Lewis and stars Fred Gwynne. I shall return shortly with Act One.

0: piece in the paper I told you about? Here it is. Mercury, Montana. In a deserted mountain town near here, there are signs of life, but no signs of the living. It is reported that roads, homes, and stores are being built in the village of Dry Lake, yet no one has ever seen a human being near the place. County officials are puzzled, but pleased that after 40 years as a ghost town, someone appears to be investing heavily in the area. Unquote. Mysterious? Intriguing? I thought so, too.
1: Morning, Shane. What do you got there? Broken pickaxe.
2: Morning, Jeff. Yeah, need a new handle.
1: Yeah, well, put it on the counter and we'll give her a look. Yeah, I don't think I have a handle to fit that. You need it right away?
2: No, I think I'll wait for cooler weather before I take that hike to Granite Mountain. I don't go up the mountain just along the riverbed.
1: Shane Boggs, are you still prospecting for gold?
2: Let's say I'm still hoping.
1: You think there's any gold left in the 1980s around here? They cleaned us out 100 years ago.
2: You're positive? Jeff, you've been over to Dry Lake recently.
1: I'm not aiming to catch something you can't cure.
2: You know why anyone would want to live there?
1: I wouldn't sell acreage in Dry Lake to my worst enemy.
2: Who do you suppose owns that old town?
1: We do. Yeah, I mean, our town does, Mercury. It was deeded back to us 20 years ago.
2: Well, I heard somebody just bought some land there. Man and a woman come into the post office and talk to old Morgan, and he rented them a box for their mail, and they were living there.
1: Why would anyone want to live in Dry Lake? It's a tombstone of a town.
2: I figured they must be strangers, and nobody's told them about how everybody died there 40 years ago.
1: Everybody didn't die, Shane. Only the ones who refused to move ended up dead. Are you positive people have bought land to live there?
2: Old man Morgan told me himself. He ought to know. He's a postmaster.
1: Yeah, well, I'm going to have a talk with him. He ought to have known better than that. Why didn't he say something? If some idiots are planning to live in Dry Lake, and we let them do it, that's nothing short of murder. Say, Morgan, where's the June issue of my science fiction magazine?
3: Well, don't ask me. I don't print it. I just put it in people's boxes.
1: Well, it gets later every month. What's this about a couple who gave you their address in Dry Lake?
3: That's so, just the other day.
1: And you said nothing about that atomic experiment 40 years ago? And how the people who crawled into the woods hoping to go back were all found dead?
3: Nope. Why should I?
1: Well, the area may still be contaminated.
3: Well, they got a house right there on Main Street.
1: A house? The whole town's nothing but broken bricks and boards. What house?
3: 55 Main Street, they said.
1: What are they talking about? Even snakes don't live there. There's no street. The rains have washed everything away.
3: 55 Main Street is what they told me.
1: What are these people's names?
3: Mr. and Mrs. Fairley.
1: Fairley? Well, they're not from around here. That's not a family name in the Bitterroot Range. They don't have any children, do they, Morgan?
3: Nope. Just Mr. and Mrs. Charles Fairley.
1: Well, at least that's something. I wouldn't want children to live in Dry Lake. Duke, I've closed my store for the rest of the day because I'm very disturbed about something, and you're the mayor of Mercury, and I aim to get this off my chest.
4: Well, sure, Jeff. Speak up.
1: I heard today about a man and his wife who bought themselves a couple of lots over in Dry Lake. Now, I figure they must be strangers, and someone sold them a pig in a poke.
4: Now, hold on, Jeff.
1: You can't close your eyes to what the town was used for in 1940 and the tragedy that resulted from that.
4: Jeff, I've got to tell you something.
1: I have not finished yet, Duke. Our postmaster tells me their name is Mr. and Mrs. Fairley, and they're going to live at 55 Main Street. And you and I know there's no 55 and there's no Main Street. It's a ghost town. It's worse than that. It's a dead town. And living people should not be living there.
4: You're finished now, Jeff?
1: Yes, for the moment.
4: I know all that. Mr. and Mrs. Charles Fairley. They haven't just bought one plot in Dry Lake. They're aiming to buy the whole town. In fact, they've optioned it.
1: What?
4: Yeah. We own the deed to Dry Lake. I mean, the town of Mercury does. They made us a fair offer, and pretty much everything was signed and sealed this morning at the town hall. The town of Dry Lake, lock, stock, and barrel. They didn't even want a mortgage. Cash deal. Every penny. Not bad.
1: Well, I'll be.
4: Think of it this way, Jeff. Maybe after 40 years, someone's got a right to live in Dry Lake again.
1: Yeah, sure. Yeah. Tell that to the stunted trees and the yellow grass and the animals who died there. Tell them it's a safe place to live. Doesn't it bother you any, Duke, to know that you've sold innocent people land in hell?
4: Now, Jeff, you hold on there.
1: I am not going to sit back quietly and see honest people taken advantage of just because they don't come from around here. I'm ashamed of you, Duke. And I'm ashamed to have been born and brought up here in Mercury. I never thought I'd see the day when the almighty dollar had more value than human life.
2: Jeff, I don't understand what's come over you.
1: I'm mad. I'm mad because I'm ashamed.
2: And that's why we're riding over to Dry Lake?
1: I'm disgusted with the mayor of our town selling off ruined land. May even have a residue of atomic waste on it.
2: You don't think the Fairleys knew that?
1: Now, could they? Of course not.
2: Well, what you aim to do?
1: I'm going to find them and tell them. They've been robbed, and I'm going to help them get their money back.
2: Well, if Dry Lake is all fire dangerous, should we be going there?
1: Well, we're just visiting. We're not drinking the water, not eating anything grown there.
2: Do you know what the Fairleys look like?
1: Well, if we see a man and a woman, who else is it going to be? What did I do wrong? Did I miss that turn into Lake Road?
2: Oh, I wasn't looking. No, this looks okay to me. I sort of remember this road.
1: Wait a minute. How did I wind up here? That's the second time we've passed Old Indian Rock. I know I passed it half an hour ago. How come we're right back where we were?
2: Well, it is Old Indian Rock. Son of a gun.
1: You distracted me, that's why. I don't know how I missed that turnoff into Lake Road. I was so sure I took it.
2: This is weird. I mean, downright weird.
1: You're telling me.
2: We've been around this road four times. And no matter which way we go, we end up here at Old Injun Rock.
1: I can't explain it. And I have a funny feeling, even if I could, I wouldn't want to know.
2: Let's hoof it. It's not too far from here.
1: Yeah, okay. If the moon had come out, it'd be easier. Let's leave the pickup here.
2: If we climb that ridge, Dry Lake ought to be straight ahead across the valley.
1: Yeah.
2: You okay, Jeff?
1: Four times around in a circle. It's as if Dry Lake doesn't want anybody to find it.
2: I'm following you, Jeff. Right behind you.
1: Yeah. Funny how it all comes back to you. Moon or no moon. This is the way my father and I would hike over here. What the devil's going on down there? Can you make out if it's in Dry Lake?
2: I don't see a thing, Jeff. But there sure is plenty of action. Sounds like they're tearing the town up with bulldozers and tractors.
1: Yeah, jackhammers. There's a great big solid concrete platform the scientists left there. Use it as a base for the atomic experiments. Big as half a football field. I'll bet that's what those jackhammers are digging into. Oh, if only these clouds had passed so the moon would come out. You see any lights down there?
2: No, not a candle. But the dark doesn't seem to stop them.
1: Shane, look out!
5: Which way is it coming first?
1: It's coming from our left. The bulldozer's to my left. Jump for it, Shane.
5: Which way?
1: It's turning, it's heading right for us.
5: I'm climbing up this tree.
1: No. I can see it now. It's tearing all the trees down in front of it.
5: Jeff, you okay?
1: That's the scariest thing that ever happened to me.
2: I didn't see it. Even when it was right on top of us. How come you saw it?
1: I didn't. I thought I did because I saw all the trees being mowed down as it came this way. Gee, to hear that monster bulldozer and not see it, I don't know what's happening.
2: Let's go home.
1: Looking back, you, Shane.
2: Oh, my Lord. We look at these tracks. Like some big diesel locomotive.
1: Looks like they're building a road.
2: Yeah. With invisible machinery and nobody in the driver's seat. Let's call it a night and get out of here.
1: No, wait. If we get closer, we'll see better.
2: No, this is as close as I want to get.
1: Yeah. All this equipment, the tractors, the dozers, to trucks to carry away what they dig up.
2: Equipment we can't even see.
1: Where did they come from? The only road from Billings and Butte runs right by my store. It'd take a dozen tractor trailers to haul all that equipment up here.
2: Look, can we please get out of here before I'm really ready for the loony bin?

0: month of June came and went, and Jeff Tanner and his friend Shane Boggs kept mum about what they'd seen from the hill overlooking the town of Dry Lake. The more each of them thought about it, the more they suspected they had been victims of some kind of hypnosis or hysteria, and neither of them could afford to be laughed at. The town plumber and the town hardware merchant wouldn't get much business if people thought they were seeing things. So it became their unspoken secret until the night of the fireworks display on the 4th of July.
1: I always have a good time on these 4th of July picnics.
2: Yeah. Have another beer, Jeff.
1: Shane, I'm ashamed to say... I'm ashamed to say we're fresh out of beer.
2: No.
1: Yeah, I brought 2 6-packs and we started in at 3 this afternoon, but we just had the last one.
2: No kidding. No more beer?
1: I can let you have an egg salad sandwich. Yeah, you got one of those left.
3: Say, there's a beautiful rocket. Look at the way she spins. I wonder if they celebrate the 4th like we do.
1: Who?
3: That Mr. and Mrs. Fairley. Well, you know, those foreigners who moved into Dry Lake.
1: I thought we'd agreed to forget about all that.
3: I was just wondering. Probably if they have firecrackers, you can hear them, but you can't see them. Am I right?
1: I don't know, Shane. I try not to think about them.
3: Why not?
1: Well, I guess because I feel guilty. I never did get to warn them away.
3: Well, heck, they set their bulldozer on us. Funny thing, I haven't heard anybody in Mercury even mention their names. Nobody. They must know something's going on over at Dry Lake. They must.
1: Yeah, I wonder about that, too. I mean, don't they hear it?
3: I hear it. Some nights, all kinds of building sounds coming clean across the range.
1: Shane, I've had enough fireworks and beer. What do you say we go over there?
3: Where?
1: Dry Lake.
3: I thought we weren't going near the place anymore.
1: Well, we'll go as far as we can in the truck, then walk the rest of the way.
3: You sure? Ain't scared?
1: Sure, I'm scared. But that don't stop me from being curious. We found it.
3: Yeah, somebody's put up a sign. Dry Lake, town limits. Well, you look at this place. Everything's brand spanking new. Those antique cars in the driveways, they look like they're new. Where is everybody? The town's all built for people, I guess. They just haven't arrived yet. Oh, here's the school. Want to go into the playground? Look around? They got swings and everything. Yeah, let's open the gate. Jeff.
1: What is it?
3: You feel something funny, like a prickling on your skin?
1: Yeah. It was always cold when the sun went down, yeah, even in summer.
3: No, it's not cold. More like a tingling sensation. Like a hand sort of crawling up my throat.
1: Hey, do you see what I see?
3: Them?
1: Uh-huh. Every one of the doors to the playground have children standing in front of them.
3: They're just standing there, watching us. Don't turn around now, Jeff. There's one of them right behind you.
1: Oh. Well, hello, young fella. Is this your school?
3: Well, I think he's scared. That's why he isn't saying anything.
1: How would you like me to give you a push on the swing? Or maybe let's get on the seesaw? He just keeps looking at me.
3: Hey, that's nice red hair you got.

0: I used to have red hair. When I had hair.
1: Shane, here comes the rest of them. There must be at least, one after the other coming out of the school doors.
0: Jeff, those doors are closed. They're walking right through them.
1: What?
0: They're not coming very close. Think they're afraid. Any of you kids speak English?
1: Yeah, that's what it is. They don't speak English. Maybe they're boat people or refugees.
0: Well, they sure look American. Especially this little red-headed one. Yeah, see what he's got in his hand? An American flag.
1: Hey, you should have come to our 4th of July picnic over at Mercury. That's the next town. You like fireworks? Shane, I don't think they understand me. Maybe it's what I was afraid of. Kids in this town. See, they're affected first. You know, little ones particularly.
0: Well, hey, don't go away. We're not going to hurt you.
1: Come back. We want to be friends.
0: I think the little boy with the red hair, I think he understood us.
1: You mean the one with the American flag?
0: He's gone, too. Jeff, if it's all the same to you, I think I've done all the looking I want to for one day. Every one of those children who are here didn't say a word.
1: Hey, look, one of them dropped the flag here.
0: The redhead. That's his. The way they suddenly disappear. Out of nowhere, into nowhere.
1: And not making a sound. Not a footfall.
0: Explain that, if you can, Jeff.
1: I can't. It's beyond me. Why, Miss Dora Humphreys, what great occasion brings you to my store?
2: Well, my sink's stopped up.
1: My dear lady, you take all the romance out of the hardware business. I'll have Shane Boggs stop by at your place. He'll fix your sink for you.
2: Well, I can't afford plumber's prices. Not on a retired teacher's pension. Oh, where did you get that little American flag you have tacked up behind the counter?
1: A little boy dropped it and I picked it up.
2: Oh, well, would you mind taking it off the wall and letting me look at it more closely?
1: Of course not. It's just thumbtacked in.
2: Oh.
1: 1, 2, 3, 4. There you go. It's all yours, Dora.
2: Oh.
1: Excuse me, Dora, I got a customer.
0: Jeff, did you get that pickaxe handle for me yet?
1: Not yet, but you'll have it.
0: Say, isn't that Miss Humphreys, my old school teacher?
2: Don't tell me you use a pickaxe when you repair pipes.
1: Shane, you arrived just in the nick. Dora's got a stopped-up sink.
2: Jefferson persuaded me you'd do it for nothing.
0: Oh, of course I will, Miss H. That's the least I could do. I still remember how pleased my ma was when you gave me a B+.
2: Jefferson, this little flag, I haven't seen it in 40 years.
1: You know that flag?
2: And I say a dozen others, just like this one. You notice this flag has only 48 stars, so it's not a modern flag. Hawaii, Alaska bring the total of 50 states today.
1: Dora, you said you recognized it. How is that possible?
2: Well, when I was teaching third grade part-time in Dry Lake, I got the whole class to make their own American flag for the 4th of July. I gave them the material. The red and white stripes are part of the dress I had. I cut out the stars, and each child sewed their own. Now, how a little boy dropped it when it was made back in 1940, I can't even guess.
1: Dora, could you be mistaken? I mean, after all this time...
2: Well, I was a very young girl. My first teaching job, part-time here in Mercury and part-time in Dry Lake. You don't forget those things. Now, tell me, Jefferson, where was it this child dropped this flag?
0: Well, we can't tell you that. It's not important.
2: Oh, well, I knew those children, every one of them. I've probably taught thousands since 1940, but I always remember my first class. I can still see them parading into my class, holding their homemade flags in the air.
1: And their faces. Do you see them?
2: Oh, very clearly. Especially little Tommy, a red-headed boy. He was always losing his flag, dropping it somewhere. Here, you can have this back, Jefferson. Tack it up. I must be off. Shane, come as soon as you can to fix my sink, will you?
1: It's just not possible, Shane.
0: Well, you heard what Miss H said. Does it fit the description of the child we saw in the playground? Red hair, always dropping his flag.
1: But it doesn't add up. Her little Tommy's been dead for 40 years.
0: Does any of it add up, Jeff? A town rebuilt to look like it did when we were children? Empty? No one except those children anywhere? No way to get there except on foot? Roads seem to be scrambled and one goes round in circles? Does any of that make sense?
1: Well, there's only one way we're ever going to get an explanation of what this is all about.
0: What way? There is no way.
1: Mm-hmm. Find the Fairleys. They own Dry Lake. They must know the answers.
0: Got any extra large pipe wrenches, Jeff?
1: Take a look in the cellar.
0: Okay, I will. I have an idea Miss H's drain will need looking at. Mm. I'll be back up in a few minutes.
3: Is this Mr. Tanner's Hardware Emporium?
1: Good afternoon. Something I can do for you?
3: No, Mr. Tanner, but there is something my wife and I can do for you.
2: You are Jefferson Tanner.
1: Yes, ma'am.
3: And the man who just went down into your cellar, that would be Mr. Shane Boggs.
1: Yes, he is. I didn't catch your names.
3: I didn't tell you. We are Mr. and Mrs. Charles Fairley.
4: When I began to investigate that little news account, I had no idea the path of discovery would be so tortuous or would lead this far. Remember the mythological bird, the phoenix, which died in its own fire and was reincarnated? Is that what we're witnessing in the town of Dry Lake? I shall return shortly with Act 3.

0: A town is abandoned 40 years ago to enable scientists to conduct atomic experiments. Of course, in those days, it was all top secret. Nobody fully realized the dangers. Nobody was frightened, which explains why so many families didn't relocate, but hid nearby, planning to return. Later, all of the bodies were finally found. Now, today, this town is reborn at the instigation of the very couple who have just entered Jeff Tanner's hardware store.
1: Did you say Fairley? Mr. and Mrs. Charles Fairley?
2: Who have bought the town of Dry Lake. Yes, that is us.
1: I'm very glad to meet you. Perhaps you can clear up for me the mystery of what's going on at Dry Lake.
2: Oh, I think we can, don't you, Mrs. Fairley?
3: I think Mr. Tanner is just the man who would understand.
2: And perhaps even help us.
3: I think he could.
2: Mr. Tanner, we'd like it very much if you could drive over to Dry Lake tonight, say at 10 o'clock, your time.
1: I have tried to drive there, Mr. Fairley, but somehow I never get there. I always seem to go around in a circle.
2: We'll come tonight and you can drive right past the town limits down Main Street. Come to the railroad station. 10 o'clock, your time. We shall await you.
1: I'll be there with Shane. Shane Boggs.
2: We'd rather you came alone, Mr. Tanner. Isn't that so, dear?
3: Yes, we would.
2: At 10 o'clock, then, your time.
1: Boy, that sure beats all.
4: Got just the wrench. Yeah. What is it, Jeff? You look awful.
1: You didn't hear or see anyone come in just now.
4: Well, I was down in the cellar.
1: I thought maybe when you came upstairs. Shane, maybe it was a mistake for the two of us to have gone down to Dry Lake. It still could be contaminated.
4: Honest? After all these years, how can you tell?
1: I suppose I could walk over it with a Geiger counter.
4: You sound like a real scientist. I thought science fiction was your beat.
1: It is now. But I'll tell you something, Shane, which I've never told anybody else. Once I was a real scientist. At least the makings of one. I was 20 years old. My professors and research associates would say to me, if I worked hard at it someday, I might even be awarded the Nobel Prize.
4: You're kidding me. What were you working in?
1: Splitting the atom. Shane, I want you to forget everything we saw at Dry Lake. And don't go back. It's for the best. There are some things we're better off not knowing. That's a very unscientific point of view, I know. But it's mine.
4: I can never forget it, Jeff.
1: I would rather you remembered all the good times we've had together. If you ever get around to thinking about me in the future. The good things.
2: Mr. Tanner.
1: Good evening. Good evening, Mrs. Fairley.
3: Oh, you're very prompt.
1: Yeah, I've been here for half an hour enjoying myself.
3: You have? How?
1: Yeah, sitting on the same baggage wagon I used to sit on when I was younger, waiting for the trains to come in.
2: Any train in particular?
1: Well, I can think of one when I was about 20. Some friends of mine from Washington and New York and Boston, they were coming to Dry Lake for a meeting. We all had a job to do together.
2: It was you who suggested Dry Lake would be the ideal spot to conduct the atomic experiments, wasn't it?
1: Yes. Don't remind me.
2: So every accidental death is on your conscience?
1: I said don't remind me. Everything is different now. Even this little railroad station. I hear the trains pull in, but they're not really there. I can even smell the coal and steam. When I open my eyes and look down the tracks, I see nothing on the rails. No cars, no engines, no nothing.
2: Only because you are not equipped to see reality.
1: Well, then why do I hear the trains?
3: Because we permit you to.
1: Why did you want to meet with me?
2: Because we were instructed to contact you.
1: By who?
2: Mr. Tanner, Mrs. Fairley and I are emissaries. You were born in another dimension and belong there. 40 years ago, you and a number of other scientists, relatively inexperienced in the outcome of an atomic test, purchased this town to test your amateurish bomb. Unfortunately, a great many good people found themselves extinguished by gamma and digamma rays and entered our dimension. Mrs. Fairley and I have been detailed to find a way to return them to your dimension and to make certain it cannot happen again.
1: You mean if a human being suffers death by exposure to gamma rays, he is automatically transported to your dimension?
2: And we must put a stop to it. Every time this happens, a human dies of radiation, we have another visitor. It's getting to be an invasion.
1: We don't die completely?
2: No, you don't. And remember, Mr. Tanner, no matter which plane people occupy, there is only so much space.
1: And that is the purpose of transforming Dry Lake back to what it looked like 40 years ago. To attract those who died here to return.
2: You would call it a pilot project. If we can get them all back across the threshold, why... Well, I shan't bore you with the details.
1: I am not going to permit this.
3: How can you not? What can you do?
1: You want all those thousands who have perished from radioactivity to return here and continue their lives? Oh, no, it can't be. If I had a hand 40 years ago in the deaths of those who refused to leave Dry Lake, I am certainly not going to have a hand in bringing them back to life.
5: Jeff, where are you?
6: Out in the back. Be right out.
5: Well, where you been the past week? Every day I've gone by here and there's your sign in the window. Closed, gone for a vacation. When did you get back?
1: Oh, I'm sorry I didn't tell you, Shane, but something came up all of a sudden and I just had to get away.
5: Jeff, you're a liar. You never left this building. Night after night, I'd peek in the back windows where you'd drawn the shades, and I'd see you turning something on the lathe. Now, I don't want to know what you're doing, but I hate being lied to.
1: You're right. I have been putting together something which I'm going to give to you. Open this box.
5: What, for me?
1: It won't explode. Here, let me take it out of the box. You happen to have any gold nuggets on you?
5: Sure.
1: Okay, lay them on the counter.
5: In today's market, this hobby is going to pay for itself.
1: Hold on, watch me. Now, I hold this invention over the gold, and you listen.
5: The only thing wrong with that gadget is if I can see the gold, I don't need the gadget.
1: You hold it. I'll put the nuggets under the counter. Now, go ahead. Point it.
5: Say, that's not bad. 3 feet away.
1: Now, I'll take them down in the cellar near where the counter is. You aim the machine and try to locate them.
2: Mr. Tanner, welcome back to Dry Lake.
3: We're delighted you returned.
2: You've decided to help us get those who are in our dimension across the threshold.
1: I'll do what I can to solve the problem for everyone. Why did you wait 40 years for this?
2: We have no time spans like you. For us, time is all one. When we live forever. When we die... we die forever.
1: You probably wondered what's in this box that I brought. I call it the Tanner counter. I made one for a friend who uses it to find gold. I made this one to reveal the unseen spirits in your dimension who I shall be dealing with. I remove it from its box and... can you hear that? Right here with us are one or more souls in your dimension. Mrs. Fairley, would you like to hold this counter?
3: Oh, no. I'll stand next to the two of you and listen.
1: Why don't you try it, Mr. Fairley? That's right. Now point it upwards. Hold it steady. Mr. and Mrs. Fairley, we shall meet in another place.

0: I've never ridden in a truck before, Shane.
1: Glad you said you would, Miss H. The whole thing is mysterious as anything. I saw Jeff a week ago, went back the next day. His store was for sale. He'd disappeared.
0: Is it because you think he's at Dry Lake that we're going there?
1: No, I thought I'd have a look around and see for myself. Now, we're coming into the main street in a minute, Miss H. I want to warn you, you're in for a surprise. A lot of improvements have been made.
0: I know this place and what a shambles it is. Tragedy, really. What is it? Well, what's the matter? Why did you stop like that?
1: What's happened? The paved street, the lawns, those beautiful cars in the driveways.
0: What on earth are you talking about? This is Dry Lake. The ghost town it's always been.
1: Believe me, Miss H, this isn't the way it looked last time I was here.
0: You mean when you were a child, 45 years ago?
1: No. No, just the other day. After the 4th of July picnic. I wish Jeff was here right now. I'm sure he could explain all this. It's beyond me.
0: Did you say Jefferson? Where did you say he was?
1: I don't know. He's just left town. I haven't seen him.
0: Oh, well, what's that? Did you hear something?
1: Yes. Did I leave the radio on in the truck where we parked it? Oh, no. It doesn't work.
0: Oh, it's not music. I hear voices, don't you? People laughing and talking. It's as though a whole town were waking up.
1: And it's right here. In this abandoned playground. All around us.
0: So strange. As if there were people right here, right now, living a life which we can hear but can't see. Do you suppose it's this town? That it somehow affected us? Could it be our imagination?
1: No, Miss H. I don't think it is.
0: What's that? That you just picked up?
1: I think we've both seen this before. A small, handmade American flag with thumbtack holes in each corner.

conclusion I came to was inescapable. Our atomic scientist turned hardware store owner knew enough science to build a small device that sent the Fairleys and himself out of the orbit of earthly dimensions. One can be fairly certain that none of the three who disappeared would ever return from that trip, for it was indeed a final one across the threshold. I shall return shortly.

0: we ever cross the threshold into other dimensions? Are they there? Do they exist? Because today we cannot discover them, does not mean they don't exist. Because we cannot see, does not mean we never shall. Ultimately, man will know much more about himself and his universe. Almost 2,000 years ago, Mark Antony said, "Nothing is now left remarkable beneath the visiting moon." I think we'll still be saying that 2,000 years from now. Our cast included Fred Gwynne, Robert Dryden, Bryna Rayburn, and Ian Martin. The entire production was under the direction of Hyman Brown. And now, a preview of our next tale.
1: Lang is too busy breathing, but his acid-throwing boy is going to be very, very upset when he hears that I'll soon be able to make visual identification.
2: But, Joe, you won't be.
1: He won't know that. Nobody will. Not even my own family. Only you and me, Rick.
3: Now, look, Joe.
1: I'm going to send the news out to all the papers and the TV reporters. And how I'm looking forward to the opportunity of seeing a mug book and identifying the guy who threw that stuff at me and my wife.
3: And you know what he'll do, don't you, Joe? He'll try to knock you over before the operation.
1: Yeah, he probably will.
3: You think you can trap this guy by setting yourself up as a target, huh? A game of blind man's bluff, huh?
1: That's the game, Rick. And I don't intend to lose.
0: This is E.G. Marshall inviting you to return to our Mystery Theater for another adventure in the macabre. Until next time, pleasant

0: you know. And go ahead.
1: Eric Carlson, take 2, 30th Street. I imagine ice melt from the steep mountainside, but over the concrete, leaves wash over the drains and flood the street. I run down each block with abandon. I trust the water more than the sidewalk. The moss is not so slick with this river borne over it. I see the looks of passing cars. The automatics have their pedals pressed and eyes adrift in rain, finding me running for no other reason. I am smiling at the manual drivers, hyper aware of the weather, caring far more than me. I reach the bottom and catch the traffic light's instruction, the only light today. I stretch against a sign, Old Town, a wood carving of a ship. I look up one block at a time. I make the rain keep coming. I find the top with my eyes cast over the disappeared street above the hill's crest. I hit the street light with an open hand. I listen to the metal resonate as I turn around.